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4: 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The Supreme Court has long recognized that parents, not the state, have the primary right to direct their children's upbringing. But Massachusetts apparently wasn't listening. In December 2024, the state took a 15-year-old girl named Sophie from her home. Her school had been helping her socially transition. When her Catholic parents refused to use a male name or support a gender transition, they lost custody. Her family says they're now barred from contacting her. This is un-American. Massachusetts doesn't care more about Sophie than her parents do, and holding traditional Catholic beliefs shouldn't cost parents their child. 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
7: 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It's Lifeline with Craig Roberts. He's the host of Northern California's longest-running conservative talk show. He's a man with a message, a conservative with compassion. He's Lifeline's own Craig Roberts.
8: Good afternoon, Northern California. Welcome. Just about 5 minutes after the hour, 5 p.m., as we welcome you to another edition of Lifeline. Keeping you company Monday through Friday at this time, as we typically do, addressing issues that impact your life, your world, and your Christian walk. June Hunt is on the line with us today. Of course, she is host of Hope for the Heart, heard weekday afternoons at 2 p.m. here on KFAX. And she also has a call-in counseling program called Hope in the Night, which is broadcast at midnight right here on KFAX. And June, to put this in perspective for listeners, let's go back to your example for a moment of the indicator light. You're right, that light can go off, and it can be something as simple

0: as you're low on water in the radiator, so you pull into a service station, you top off the radiator water, and you go about your business. But if that warning light is ignored for a long time, or in this example, if we allow that anger to compel us, to control us, to drive us at every moment, much like the warning light over something minuscule, such as low water in the radiator, after a time, can't that turn into a more significant or severe situation, meaning we don't pay attention to the warning light, now the radiator runs dry, the engine overheats, the block cracks, now it goes from a quick stop at the service station for a little bit of free water to a $3,000 engine job. Is the same thing true then in that example when it comes to anger, that if we continuously ignore that warning light and we don't deal with the hurt or the injustice or the fear or the frustration that could go back weeks or months or years, that over time that can fester and go from a need for water to a need for an entire new engine block?
1: You've just connected the dots beautifully, because so often what we are experiencing today as a problem, or we could have a loved one, you know, somebody we really care about who just has this anger problem, who either blows up or just stays like a simmering stew, just that simmering anger. And yet it's going to ruin relationships. This is sometimes a cause of divorce, of parting, of people not speaking to family members for years because of not dealing with anger in a healthy way. Let's just imagine right now, you're angry. This is simplistic, understand, but it works in many, many situations, because I've used this. Imagine right now, you're just annoyed. I mean, it's just irritating because there's that squeaky door. It's the squeaky front door. It just keeps squeaking. And you know, every time you hear it, you're trying to watch some kind of a program. You're a good student of the news, and so you're trying to absorb this. And then you hear this, you know, and it's just bothersome. Okay, now, you actually want to ask yourself this question. Number one, can I fix it? This quick answer to anger is only two steps. It's a question and an action. The question is, can I change it? Can I change it? If you can change it, you change it. If you can't, you release it. So if you have a squeaky door, what do you do, Craig?
0: Get out the can of 3-in-1 oil and or WD-40.
1: WD-40, you put oil on those hinges. If you can fix it, you fix it. If the faucet is leaking, you get a wrench and you tighten it. Okay, or ask somebody to help you do something that actually is relatively easy. So if you can fix it, you fix it. If you can't, you release it. For example, if you've just lost the dearest person in your life and you are hurt, you feel pain, you feel, oh, this seems so unjust. I wanted more time. Well, you can't fix that one. You can't bring somebody back to life. So at that point, you release it and you say, Lord, I feel this pain. I just hate being without this person who's been so dear to me for so long. And I just release my pain to you. I thank you that I can entrust the future to you, and even my present, even in the midst of my pain. Thank you for understanding, and thank you for being the source to give me a peace that passes all understanding. And that's what he promises. He promises that he will give us a peace that passes all understanding, because, of course, Jesus is the Prince of Peace. And when we've humbled our hearts and received Jesus as our personal Lord and Savior, he comes in, and he is peace for us, even when we don't have peace within our own hearts.
0: At the end of the day, that anger that you're experiencing, or maybe you're on the receiving end of because you're living with someone in your home, maybe you work with someone who is constantly demonstrating levels of anger, That's the warning light on the dashboard, as June Hunt says, that ought to compel us to say, there's something wrong. We need to take a serious introspection look at what the source of that anger is. As June points out, it could be a past hurt or an injustice. It could be a response to a situation that made you fearful or made you frustrated. To address those issues, to learn then on how to recognize the anger from the past, keep it in the past, and realize that you don't have to be controlled by the past. Ultimately, to, as Scripture encourages us, to be angry because it is a natural emotion, and yet sin not and not allow it to control your life or negatively impact the lives of those around you. We'll find all the details inside of this new book called The Answer to Anger, Practical Steps to Temper Fiery Emotions, newly published by Harvest House. You can get it through, of course, the website. You can go directly to hopefortheheart.org and order it that way. The broadcast, by the way, newly installed here on KFAX weekday afternoons at 2 p.m. And June, we are so delighted to have your insights and your wisdom every day here on KFAX. In addition, of course, to the evening broadcast, Hope in the Night at midnight, the daily broadcast of Hope for the Heart is such a thrill to have you on.
1: It'll be a joy to be with you in the afternoons at 2. Could I address one thing that you said, and that is when someone is angry toward you, and if they are abusive toward you, what to do? Could I just
0: please?
1: That? Because so many people think, oh, well, I have no choice. I just have to submit. Well, the Bible says, and that's what I want to say, is look at the whole counsel of God. Since we're talking about anger, look at what the whole counsel of God says. For example, Proverbs 22:24 says, do not make friends with a hot-tempered man. Do not associate with one easily angered. So you have the right to move out of harm's way. If someone is being continually demeaning, who is angry at you and keeps exploding toward you, that is not healthy. In fact, you say, okay, it is biblical, Proverbs 22:24, for me to move away from that kind of person. You put a boundary up, and you explain to this other person, even though this can be very uncomfortable, but you can learn to do this, and we can teach you how to do this. Also, you say, oh, but isn't that kind of punitive or something? The Bible says in Proverbs 19:19, a hot-tempered man must pay the penalty. If you rescue him, you'll have to do it again. In other words, it won't do any good excusing this kind of behavior. So since you brought up the issue of somebody basically exploding, you know, being angry toward you repetitively as a pattern of life, don't be around that kind of person. Find a way to move away, move out of harm's way, move where you, once it starts, you make a decision. Just say, I think things are getting heated. I'm going to take a walk. And you go outside, you walk around the house, around the block. You take a car, you drive, you do something to separate yourself because it is not God's will that you be anybody's emotional punching bag or physical punching bag.
0: Some great insights in dealing with the issue of anger. The Answer to Anger, published by Harvest House, a book available through Hope for the Heart on the web at hopefortheheart.org. 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Hope in the Night, heard midnight right here on AM 1100 KFAX. And June, is always a delight to have you on the program. Thanks for the visit.
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0: Steve Deal, Pastor Steve Deal with us today in studio from Forgiveness Ministries, and we thought it would be apropos in light of what many in the community are struggling with in the wake of the events of a week ago and the tragic shooting of Charlie Kirk, and trying to not necessarily understand what happened. I'll tell you what happened. Sin is what happened.
11: Right.
0: It's trying to, in the aftermath of it, gauge our response, our feelings, our reaction, and what all of that ought to look like through the lens of the cross. And that ultimately is the one thing that we were talking off the air, Pastor Steve, that we really need to continuously come back to, as painful sometimes as that might be, because again, in the flesh, we want to jump into our quote unquote righteous indignation and,
11: right,
0: get our pound of extract our pound of flesh and get
11: right,
0: revenge and settle the score and bring about justice and all of that. And so much of it is not predicated upon viewing that person as a sinner in need, desperately need of a Savior and someone for prior to their actions.
4: Right.
0: Christ had already died
4: right.
0: and taken on the penalty for their sin.
4: Yeah, and I think we have to kind of unpack that phrase, Christ died and paid for their sin. We have to unpack it even for ourselves. It's something we Christians sing, we say, we think we got a good feel for it. But I like to use the word, and some people object to this, I say, Jesus was executed by God for my sins. Jesus didn't just die of cancer of old age. He was executed. And he was executed to bring about God's justice. Well, Pontius Pilate can't bring about God's justice. Romans can't bring about that. We can't bring about. Only God can bring about divine justice. It's why in Isaiah 53 it talked about in the suffering servant that God was pleased to crush him if he would render himself an offering for sin. Pleased there doesn't mean that God took pleasure in executing his son. It means it fulfilled God's plan. That God who is just, somebody had to die for each and every sin of each and every human being. God would either need to execute all of us humans or a qualified substitute could stand in our place. And Jesus is the only qualified substitute, sinless Son of God, who offered himself like a lamb who takes away the sin of the world. Not just the sin of the believers, not the sin of the repentant, the sins of the world. That's what John the Baptist said. And Paul states it, and the writer of Hebrews states it. But we don't tend to see or feel, might be the better word, but you have to see it before you can feel it, the severity of what Jesus went through and for whom he did it.
0: Mm-hmm.
4: That he didn't just die for me, but he died for my abusive father. He died for my neglectful mother. He died for my unfaithful wife. That's not my case. I'm just talking about what many people have to go through. He died for the guy who cut you off on the freeway. He died every Jesus died for every single sin, which means, as Paul says in 2 Corinthians 5, he concluded that one man died for all. And because he realized that, God's love for every human being drove Paul to make incredible sacrifices to love everyone around him, including his enemies who were sinning against him.
0: Now, let me ask you this. Someone listening right now may push back on, may bristle against that notion. That he died for me, yeah, I get and appreciate. That he died for thee or for this person, the chiefest of sinners. Have you seen what they did to me, my loved one, etc., etc.? And somehow our willingness to accept the totality of Christ's work on the cross gets restricted.
4: Right. I think that's natural, too. I think all human beings have a natural limit line to who to forgive. And it might be a certain kind of person who's unforgivable or a certain kind of sin that's unforgivable.
0: God doesn't have a sin scale, but we sure do.
4: Yeah, we do. Yeah. We do. And we don't. And it goes on the minimum side, too. We think that little sins didn't need Jesus' death. But that's not true either. Mm-hmm. Jesus died for all sins, every sin. And I think part of the pushback also comes back is, we need to go through the process of feeling God's heart for the victims of sin, and that could be us many times, as well as his anger towards the perpetrators of sin. And we have that when we talk about the steps of personal forgiveness. We need to feel the heart of God and the reality of sin together with him. And unfortunately, many Christians haven't been taught how to do that. I mean, if you're going through the process yourself, for example, would be when your father was sexually abusing you, how did that make God feel? Talk to God about that. Many people make the assumption, well, because God let my father do that and didn't stop it and didn't rescue me, God must not care. He's too far away. He doesn't have all power, or he's not all loving. Something's wrong. They don't realize that if a parent had to watch a child suffer, be tortured, that parent would be feeling everything their child would feel as they're going through the torture. God feels what we go through, the good, the bad, and the... He's the God who says, rejoice with those who rejoice, weep with those who weep. He doesn't tell us to do something that he himself doesn't do. So when we're weeping, he's weeping. And when we're angry at the people who sin against us, God's more angry. And we need to feel God's anger towards the sin and how God then took that anger and poured it out on Jesus.
0: Is part of the challenge here, too, I mean, I'm just thinking about our limited perspective, our limited understanding. Somehow, to me, trying to fathom the totality of God's righteousness when the closest yardstick I have is myself.
4: Right. Yeah.
0: Or the implications of the heartbreak of sin and offending a holy and righteous and pure and perfect God. I have to wonder if maybe part of this challenge is that these are concepts that's difficult for our finite minds to be able to understand.
4: Absolutely, which is why the whole of the Christian life is not, and I know you know this, but the whole of the Christian life is not just about what we learn intellectually. It's about what we experience of God. Mm-hmm. It starts with learning what the truth is and believing what the truth is, but God uses that as stepping stones to get us to interact with him and him with us in such a way that we actually feel him, experience him. So it's one thing to say again, oh, Jesus died to pay the penalty for my sins. It's another thing to feel Jesus dying to pay the penalty for your sins. It's one thing to say Jesus died for my abusive father, my neglectful mother. It's another thing to feel God punishing Jesus because of what your mom or dad did to you. And so the truth is to be, it's not an end-all. It's how we get to, matter of fact, it has to do with how the Hebrew people and many Far East cultures think. In the West, we use the word to know to mean intellectual management. We go to school, we take notes, we listen to the teacher, we read books, and then we're given a test. And if we can put the right answer down for the question, we get an A and we're told we've learned it.
0: We know something.
4: Mm-hmm. But you and I both know what we learned in school was how to pass tests. More than anything else, we learned how to pass.
0: You were looking over my shoulder, weren't
4: yeah,
0: you?
4: Yeah, we were learning how to. I was an expert at learning how to pass tests, not an expert in learning. In the Hebrew culture, the word to know does not mean intellectual understanding or that you can remember some information. For example, there's a verse back in early Genesis where we're told, and Adam knew his wife Eve, and she conceived and gave birth to a son. Now, clearly, that does not mean he went to the community college, took a class on human reproduction, read the books, took notes, and got an A on the test. And when he came home and showed his wife, he got an A on the test that she got pregnant.
0: Yeah, I think that fits in the category of carnal knowledge.
4: Yes. No, to know there meant sexual intercourse. So when Jesus says, if you abide in my word, you are truly my disciples, and you will come to know the truth, and the truth will set you free. He doesn't mean, oh, yeah, you've got the right information down.
0: Mm-hmm.
4: What he means is basically when you have intercourse with the truth, when the two of you become one, when you become a part of the truth and the truth becomes a part of you, when you experience the truth that way, that truth is going to set you free. So when we can experience the truth that Jesus died not just for our sins but for the sins of the world, that will set us free. It will satisfy our need, our heart's cry for justice.
0: We'll pause on that point, return to more of our conversation. What You Might Not Know About Forgiveness, a book written by Steve Deal and available, by the way, through his ministry online. 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We'll take a time out. We'll come back to more of our discussion as Lifeline continues.
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0: We're back with Steve Deal, Pastor Deal from Forgiveness Ministries, online at forgivenessministries.org. That's forgivenessministries.org. By the way, Pastor Deal does lectures and seminars in local churches specifically on the topic of forgiveness. And if you'd ever like to connect up and find out about having him conduct a seminar or workshop in your church, reach out to him again online at forgivenessministries.org. It's interesting, just as a sidebar, you've shared in the past, as you began to sort of pull back the layers of this onion on the topic of forgiveness, one that ought to be central to the understanding of every believer and yet so fleeting. And I think you've told me on occasion that your studies took you through 60 or 70 different books on the topic.
4: Yeah, I have. Well, my study was really when I realized I couldn't forgive my own wife for lots of little sins, that my irritation and my, which is another, it's just a mild form of anger when we say irritation. For 2 years, I worked on forgiving Becky for little sins, and I could not do it. The anger just grew, and I had to come to the realization that I guess I don't really know what forgiveness is, even though I'm a Bible memorizing pastor. And I said to God, I need you to be my teacher. Let's just start over. I'm only going to look at what you say in the Bible, and I'm going to try to block out everything I've been told. I'm going to kind of wipe the slate board clean. And that's when I discovered things I had not heard before. But then I also had been collecting how to forgive books by other Christians, and I've collected over 60. And I was shocked to document over 31 different ways to forgive out of 60 Christian books. That's a new way to forgive out of every two books, kind of. And I've documented all that if people are interested in seeing that. And so... And these are best-selling books. These are people who have been on the radio station here. These are some of my favorite preachers. These are men, women, charismatic, non-charismatic. They're Calvinists. They're Arminians. They're from other countries. They're megachurch pastors. They're seminary professors. And not one of them talk about the two sides of sin and forgiveness. And not one of them says you forgive other people by believing Jesus died for them. And I thought, how in the world is the church missing all that?
0: Yeah. Yeah. I mean, given how full center the cross is, to kind of miss that. And one thing that you and I've talked about that I think is even appropriate for this discussion, I come back to the conversation that Christ had with his apostles, his disciples. You don't know how to pray the way you should. Let me show you. Jesus is going to do us a favor, and in the Lord's Prayer, kind of walk us through the basics. And it wasn't until you and I had a discussion many years ago that a degree of the understanding of conditionality in relationship to and forgive us our sins as we forgive those who sin against us. And to notice that there is a very unique specificity in the way that that is
4: And he ordered. Comments on that. It's the only part of the Lord's Prayer that he then comments. He says afterwards, "For if you do not forgive those who sin against you, neither will my heavenly Father forgive you. If you do forgive those people, then my Father will forgive you." And that was one of those many verses that caught my attention. Because what I saw when I looked at all the verses in the Old and New Testament is you can divide verses of forgiveness into two different groups. In one group, forgiveness is unconditional. It's like when Jesus says, when you stand praying, if you have anything against anyone, forgive them. That's an unconditional statement. There are verses about God forgiving the whole world unconditionally. Again, Paul in 2 Corinthians says God was in Christ reconciling the world to himself. Or John in 1 John 2:2, Jesus is the propitiation for our sins, but not for ours only, but also for those of the whole world. There's a unconditionality of one side of forgiveness. But on the other side, Jesus said, if your brother sins against you, go and rebuke him. And if he repents, then you forgive him. That's conditional forgiveness. It implies if he doesn't repent, you don't forgive him. And we know that God doesn't forgive unrepentant people. So I struggled at the beginning with how can forgiveness be conditional and unconditional at the same time? The answer finally came with sin has two sides, two problems. One is it's a crime against God. It has a divine penalty. But it's also a stupid act like putting your hand on a hot stove. You're going to get burned. Sometimes God's talking about forgiving the penalty unconditionally because of the blood of Jesus. Other times he's talking about forgiving the consequences of sin. But he only can do that if we repent or if we're the victims, if we forgive the person who sinned against us. That has to do with consequences, not the divine penalty.
0: And it's interesting because when you look at it in that context, you might say, well, someone who has wronged me, and I am anticipating that there's going to be a retribution, for want of a better term, a recompense for that reward. To look at that in the context of, well, there might very well be consequences to that.
4: Yes.
0: I mean, if in the harming of me, it's they hit me over the head and somebody reported it to the police and now they're going to serve jail time for battery and assault, that's a consequence.
4: Those are consequences.
0: Absolutely.
4: Jesus didn't die to change the destructive nature of sin.
0: So
4: Jesus,
0: a lifelong habit of abusing alcohol
4: has consequences.
0: Might very well lead to cirrhosis of the liver and a premature death, and those are the consequences of that sin. But on the cross,
4: Jesus paid for the penalty.
0: Which
4: means God's not going to take that person out and execute them. Justice has been satisfied at the cross. Consequences still play out. Now, the good news is when God says he can and will, wants to forgive consequences, he does it when people repent. Again, if we say that sin is like putting your hand on a hot stove, you're going to get burned. That's the way the world works. Not because God's punishing you because you put your hand on a hot stove. It's
0: the law of thermodynamics.
4: It's the law of physics. Yeah, you're going to get burned. Well, what if God loves you and you put your hand on a hot stove? You still get burned. What if Jesus died for the sin of putting your hand on a hot stove? You still get burned. But God says, I can heal your hand. I can forgive the consequence of your hand is burnt. I want to heal your hand. Do you want me to heal your hand? And we say, oh, yes, Lord, please, I need you to heal my hand. It hurts so bad. And God says, good, I'll heal your hand, but you have to do something first. And we go, what? He says, take your hand off the stove.
0: Yeah.
4: Repent.
0: Repent of that.
4: I can't heal your hand as long as you keep doing this. So repent, and I will start the healing process. Now, some consequences are not reversible. If I murder someone, as sometimes happens, not me, but as we know, people murder, a murderer can completely repent. Jesus has died and paid for that penalty. My anger is satisfied, or my sense of justice is satisfied at the cross. However, if that murderer repents, that doesn't bring the dead person back to life. And he's probably should go to jail or worse as a consequence.
0: Mm-hmm.
4: And that's just part of the consequence. I mean, his sin is affecting his family, his work, his reputation, everything. Sins destroy everything they touch, spiritually, physically, relationally, environmentally. It's the worst disease ever. There is no disease worse than sin. One sin corrupted the whole world.
0: Yeah, imagine that. You think about the impact, the lingering consequences of Adamic sin.
4: Yeah.
0: That's visited upon every single generation.
4: Mm-hmm. Yeah.
0: Without skipping a one.
4: Without missing anyone, except Jesus, who was born without sin, so he could be, which that's probably why he was virgin born.
0: Mm-hmm.
4: Maybe us men pass it on. The women would like to hear that.
0: Let me ask you this. I want to kind of come full circle to where a lot of us are today in wrestling through the events of the last week. And as we said at the top of the hour, the propensity from the flesh side, from the human side, to want to extract revenge, the heart's cry for justice, that's a real thing. Same token, there is that process when you go through trying to intellectualize, if you will, a loss and the anger, the disappointment, all of those emotions that attend to the opening stages and that process along the way to go from the shock of the event to kind of eventually working your way through to accept that it's happened.
4: Yeah, the grieving process.
0: The grieving process, the loss process. And then eventually, ideally, moving on to the forgiveness.
4: Right.
0: And it's interesting because we often see that as something we're doing for someone else. I am going to forgive you, you lucky individual. You have
4: yeah.
0: you have been the beneficiary of my grace.
4: Right.
0: But there's a two-sided sword to that, isn't there? And I ask that question in light of the reference to what we see about the conditionality of forgiveness within the Lord's Prayer.
4: Right. Because there are two sides to sin and two sides to forgiveness, when we, and we call it personal forgiveness, forgiving the penalty of sin at the cross of Jesus Christ, when I forgive someone else of their sin against me because Jesus Christ died and paid the penalty for their sin, that doesn't change the other person. It allows God to heal me. It allows God to change me. It's not just that my heart's cry for justice is satisfied at the cross of Jesus, but I believe when Jesus said that the thief can only steal, kill, and destroy, that thief includes and probably primarily is sin itself. And sin damages the human soul, which would explain why bad things that happened to us when we were 2, 3, 4, 5 years old still paralyze and affect us when we're 40, 50, 60, 70 years old. That something was broken and damaged in our soul. God says, I can fix that. I can heal you. But to do that, you need to forgive the person who sinned against you at the cross because Jesus died. So yes, I forgive other people because Jesus died for them so God can heal me. Sometimes people do the process. They forgive their spouse. They come back 2 months later and say, Steve, this forgiveness thing isn't working. And I said, what do you mean? He says, well, I forgave my husband, but he hasn't changed. And I said, who told you your husband was going to change when you forgave the person?
0: Yeah.
4: You're going to change when you forgive that your husband.
0: And I would imagine sometimes we are so accustomed to living in that moment of the anger and the frustration and the desire for justice and up to and including revenge that it becomes so familiar that even after we lay it down,
4: we have a habit.
0: We have a habit of picking it back up again.
4: That's right. Because if we have a pattern of accepting and cultivating anger towards someone, and it may be very passive, we may not even recognize we're doing it, when we actually practice forgiveness and thank Jesus for dying for that person, just like we thank Jesus for dying for us, we need to thank Jesus for dying for the person who sinned against us. That doesn't mean that instantly we have, we'll never have any bad thoughts or anything.
0: Of course not.
4: Because we've planted seeds. There are consequences to those seeds. But that's the other side of forgiveness, too. We call relational forgiveness. Once I forgive someone at the cross for the penalty of their sin, then the question is, well, what kind of relationship can I have with them? How should I love this person who sinned against me? And God would say, it all depends on how repentant they are. If they're not repentant and they're going to sin, that means they're going to do it again, then you probably need to love them from a distance.
0: From a distance, from far, yeah.
4: Just by praying for them. But your prayer will not be out of obligation. It won't be out of duty. It will be because your anger is actually gone and you can feel God's love for them.
0: And I'm wondering if part of the key, part of the approach to arriving at the place where you can do that, that it's not a, as you say, a selfish
4: duty,
0: prayer,
4: yeah.
0: or duty-filled aspect, how important is it to, as best we can, look at that person through the lens of the cross? I mean, Scripture says, put on the mind of Christ. I've got to believe that part of that includes to see the sinner as he sees the sinner.
4: Right. And that's what changed, one of the things that changed the Apostle Paul's life. When he says, if you think I'm crazy, this is 2 Corinthians chapter 5. I'm going to paraphrase a little. He goes, if you think I'm crazy, it's because I've discovered something. I've discovered that Jesus Christ died and paid the penalty for everybody. that changes how I see everybody, Jew, Gentile, sinner, non, I mean, everybody. I can love them sacrificially because I see them as people Jesus died for, no exception. That's where God wants each of his children to get to, all of us, to get to where we recognize Jesus, yes, died for me, paid for my sins, but don't stop there. Jesus was executed, died, paid the penalty for everybody's sins. When we believe Jesus died for us, that changes how we feel and think about ourselves, how we feel and think about God. It should it changes our behavior. It does it automatically without us even trying. When we come to the conclusion, like Paul did, that Jesus died for others, and we can name the others and name their sins and thank Jesus for dying for those sins, God heals and changes who we are. It changes how we think about them, how we relate to them, how we feel about them. If they're unrepentant, yeah, maybe we're going to love them from a distance while they're in prison. But as they, if they become repentant, now the door is open for real reconciliation. Because real reconciliation won't happen with unrepentant people. And so we've got to watch and learn and see how repentant is this person and what kind of consequences can I forgive them of.
0: Final question. The church is, in many respects, hurting right now.
4: Yeah.
0: Over the events of last week. What needs to be the mindset as we ponder this? And again, we work through all of those emotions of the anger and the loss and the questioning and all of that. Ultimately, when it comes to bringing things back full circle to the centrality of the cross, what needs to be the approach? What should be we striving for, working towards?
4: Well, sometimes people sin against us directly. They hit us, they lie about us, they steal from us. That's a direct sin. But when terrorists fly into the World Trade Center, they're sinning against us also. They sinned against everyone in the United States indirectly. The shooting of Charlie Kirk, that is sinning against us indirectly. You know, I don't know him personally, but still, he's a brother in the Lord, and it hurts me. So I need to process that as identifying it as a sin, talking with God about how he feels about this, and believing that Jesus died for the perpetrator. And I need to thank Jesus for that so that my heart's cry for justice can be satisfied at the cross of Jesus. I can be free of anger. It won't eat me up and destroy my life and my relationships. And then I can say, well, how do I love this person? Well, I don't really know him. The only way I can love him is to pray for him.
0: Pray for him.
4: Just as I had brought up, I babysat the wife who was killed with her husband in Devil's Den State Park in Arkansas last month. Her parents and I and my wife were our best friends, and I did their funeral in Bakersfield. I pray for that man. I pray for the man who stole my wedding ring from me in Honduras. I pray for the people who have sinned against me because I know Jesus died for them, and I thank Jesus for that. And I love them from a distance. But the second thing I would say, I think, to all of us Christians, if really to everyone needs to hear this, is what James says in James chapter 1, about halfway through. He says, look, be quick to hear, be slow to speak, and be slow to anger, because your anger will never achieve the righteousness of God. So let your emotions kind of be an indicator of where you are. If you're angry at someone, you probably have not yet brought their sin to the cross and felt Jesus dying for them. And your anger, whenever you talk out of anger to your spouse, to your children, to your boss, to someone at church, someone on the other side of the political aisle, when we talk out of anger, we've already wrecked any good thing God wanted to do through us. The anger of man can never achieve the righteousness of God. Does that mean we should suppress our anger? No, because Paul says in Ephesians, be angry.
0: And sin not.
4: But do not sin. How do you not sin? Well, don't act on your anger. Don't talk out of anger. And don't let the sun set on your anger. You better practice forgiveness before the sun sets.
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1: In a major speech to the UN General Assembly, President Trump says a deal with Iran is possible after the midterm elections, but stresses Tehran as a choice. Negotiate with the United States or confront America's mighty might. Iran's delegation was in attendance as Mr. Trump delivered his remarks. A historic strategic security deal reached between President Trump and Greenland with the goal of securing the U.S. and other countries. MIT has dethroned Princeton as the top U.S. university. This after a change in methodology in the U.S. News and World Report rankings, which help boost schools where students see high earnings. On Wall Street, the tech-heavy NASDAQ hit a fresh record high today. The Dow and S&P were down. This is SRN News.
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3: September 22. The Law of Love. I say to you who hear, love your enemies, do good to those who hate you. Luke chapter 6, verse 27. When you read the Bible and it describes Christianity, and then you look at yourself, do you ever wonder whether you're a Christian at all? I know I do. Neither our assurance as believers nor

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2: 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But consider the kind of difference we would make to our culture if we were prepared to live out, in both everyday and extraordinary ways, a Christ-like love which seeks to do what's best for those who have acted in enmity towards us. That would be revolutionary, without any question at all.
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7: It was considered at the time of its invention to be a miracle. It brought people together and communicated information across far expanses of land and sea. It was as if you were right there, yet separated by miles, continents even. And while this miracle of ingenuity is over a century old, watching the passing of time and the advent of new forms of communication like television and the internet, this brainchild of people named Marconi and DeForest remains as impactful and miraculous as the day it first excited the ether so long ago. It has proven itself as durable as it is cost-effective and incredibly efficient at delivering the good news of the gospel to far-flung lands where missionaries struggle to reach. What is this remarkable century-old tool of the gospel? Well, you're listening to it right now. It is radio. And today, with the help of our friend John Somerville, Director of Radio Partnerships with Transworld Radio, we're about to learn more about how this common, everyday technical marvel is achieving some uncommon goals for the glory of God's kingdom. And John, welcome. Great to have you with us today.
8: Thanks a lot, Craig. Always good to be with you. We are so appreciative of KFAX coming alongside of TWR and joining hands, partnering with getting the gospel not just to the California region, but also around the world as TWR broadcasts the gospel in 200 languages, and we do it into 190 countries every year. And boy, I'll tell you, what an exciting time it is to be taking the gospel into places, because right now God is at work in so many different countries, and we're going to be sharing a lot about that as we take you, grab your passport, grab your sneakers, we're going to go to Africa today and share with you what God is doing to reach into people who wouldn't otherwise be able to hear the gospel any other way than through radio.
7: I know that down through the years, TWR has harnessed a multiplicity of technologies to deliver the gospel, but by far one of the most effective, efficient, and longest-lasting has been the tool of radio. And, you know, it's interesting because from a Western perspective, we don't give much thought to it. We jump in the shower, we turn the radio on to hear the news, the weather, getting ready for work. We're in the car heading in, we're listening to our favorite ministry program, getting updates on traffic. It's as if we take it for granted as we do heating, air conditioning, and the microwave oven. And yet there are parts of the world where this miraculous tool, over a century old, is doing things in an incredible way, reaching people that, as I mentioned in my opening remarks, oftentimes would be so difficult to reach because they are so deep into territories where even a missionary is challenged to travel.
8: Well, you're right about that. And that's the beautiful part about radio. Radio can go places where missionaries often can't reach. And what I love about radio is that radio can be there every single day. You know, what missionary can be ministering to somebody every single day? Well, that missionary can be radio. And that's a beautiful thing. And the other thing that is really cool is you heard me saying that TWR broadcasts in 200 languages.

0: About this for a moment. How many missionaries, how long does it take a missionary to learn a new language? And here's radio being able to go right into where those folks live and be able to share the good news of Jesus Christ in a language that they can understand.
1: And you know, for folks listening right now, undoubtedly they appreciate the impact of radio because it impacts their lives every single day. And it's not just the power of radio to serve as that missionary, but then, John, I think about many of these communities and villages. Sometimes they are miles off of any major road or highway. They're deep into villages where the notion of having a pastor to care for a flock would just be impossible. And yet there is radio who can on a daily basis provide encouragement, exhortation, and help believers grow in their faith. Because let's face it, the concept of discipleship is not an American or a Western church idea. It's one that very Christ himself established. And so I think of radio as not only an effective tool for outreach and evangelism, but also for helping to grow and mature the church.
0: Well, you know, you think about Transworld Radio has all these radio stations dotting all across the continent of Africa. But if people don't have their own radio, how will they be able to hear this wonderful news? I mean, that's what we're here about today. And we want to put radios into the people's hands who can't afford their very own radio. And we want to be able to put it in their hands so they can turn on the gospel and hear the good news of Jesus, just like, well, just like you and I do each and every time we turn on the car. Or I don't know about you, but I love turning on the radio when I'm working in my garage. And that's just something that I love to do because I love to work on bicycles. And so as I'm sitting there, I'll listen to John MacArthur or David Jeremiah or somebody like that and be just soaking in God's word as I'm getting my hands dirty. Now, you probably have the same kind of idea. That's probably what you love to do. And wouldn't it be great to be able to put a wind-up solar-powered radio into somebody's hands who wouldn't be able to afford their very own radio? Now, I know that sounds kind of crazy, not being able to afford a radio, because maybe you've got one or two or 10 radios in your house. But think about this for a moment. In some parts of Africa, it costs more than a month's worth of salary just to purchase a radio. And, you know, we take it for granted, but we can put radios into their hands so they can hear the good news.
1: 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And John, I think about the fact that one radio, and we're going to get into the technology in a minute, but the fact that one radio costs only $50 and it's there month in and month out, years in and years out, and is as efficient as it might be and hopeful to be able to send in pastors and missionaries and Bible teachers and what have you. The reality is, just when it comes to the dollar cost averaging, radio is so much more effective. And what's beautiful is, because these radios are as portable and self-sufficient as they are, you never have to worry about electricity. You never have to worry about running out of batteries. It literally can be there ministering to folks, families, and entire villages for years on end for just $50.
0: Yes. You know, this radio, it has a solar panel on the top of it, so you can just put it out there in the sun and it charges up. Or if there's no sun out that day, there's a crank on the back and you just wind it up and that generates the electricity too. On the front, it also has a flashlight, and so people can use it in the nighttime. This is a tremendous thing that they can use. And I just want to say how much people appreciate getting these radios. I've been there. I've been to Africa. I have given out these radios. It's an amazing thing to see when you're giving out these radios because, you know, just like you and I, Craig, we like to look each other in the eye when we're talking. When I went to give out one of these radios, they wouldn't look at me in the eye. Instead, they would look down at the ground and with one hand palm up, they would hold it out to receive the radio. And with their other hand, they would put it on their forearm. And as I put that radio into their hand, the first thing that they would do with that radio, Craig, is clasp it to their chest. Because you are giving them more than just a radio. You're giving them hope. You are giving them the gospel of Jesus so that they can be turning on that radio and hearing God's word each and every day. Some of them will get saved. Some of them will be discipled. And some of them will be planting churches because of what God is doing in their lives. That's the incredible thing. And one of the things I love to think about is when people receive these radios, I've seen tears coming out of their eyes. I've seen them singing and dancing. This is something that is just so, so precious. You're giving them a treasure that they wouldn't be able to get any other way. You're giving them the gospel of Jesus. And that's why your $50 gift, maybe you could do two radios, maybe you could do 50 radios, I don't know. But whatever it is, you want to be a part of what God is doing in Africa today through these wind-up solar-powered radios.
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12: 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And in rural Malawi, there's no TV, it's radio. People listen to the radio. And so you have used a very great tool in reaching out to these people.
1: John, the thing that I find amazing about this is when we think not just about the efficiency from a dollars and cents standpoint, but also the notion that oftentimes people in these parts of the world, there's a higher degree of illiteracy than we see in the West. And so the notion of saying, well, let's send in gospel literature, well, that's a nice idea. If you don't know how to read, it's not very helpful. But hearing God's word, hearing the gospel in your own native language, wow, that's powerful.
0: You couldn't have said it any better. Really, when you think about it, where God's word goes, it doesn't return void. And God is going to use it to accomplish his purposes. That's the beautiful part about radio. Radio goes places where missionaries often can't. And, you know, it speaks their language. And Craig, I'm just so taken back by the stories that I've had the opportunity to be able to go into Africa and share these radios with people, see their reactions, because this is a precious, precious gift that you're giving when you give a radio. Now, let me just share one of the stories. And before I do, let me give you that phone number one more time, because you may say, you know what, this is a project that I can get behind and I want to be a part of it too. And if that's the case, we want to encourage you to do that. 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Click on the banner there, and we want to hear from you. Thanks so much. All right, so I was getting ready to tell you a story. Let me tell you a quick one right now. One of the things that we do is we do these radio events, Craig. And when we're doing these radio events, we'll invite 20 to 40 people and pass out the radios. Now, the radios, before we do the event, we actually send a TWR person out to these remote villages, and they are the ones who are talking to the pastors and the community leaders to find out who doesn't have a radio and who needs a radio. And so it's the pastors, the community leaders who are, you know, saying, oh, well, this person over here and this person, oh, and this family over here needs one. And so then we come back about a month later and gather them together. And as we gather them together, we have about 40 people. We teach them how to use the radio, how to tune in TWR, but we also make them sign a contract. Their contract says, we'll take care of the radio, they'll listen to TWR. These events are amazing. And that's where I've had the privilege of handing out these radios, to see the reaction, to see the tears that well up in people's eyes, to see the singing, the dancing, because you're giving them such a precious gift. Imagine yourself in a minivan going down a road that really, if you thought California roads are bad, and we get to the end of this dirt road, and here is just a small cluster of homes, but there's a church. Inside the church are concrete pews. I don't know about you, but a concrete pew just does not sound like something I want to be sitting on for a long sermon anyway. Place is packed. Our director there, his name is Victor, he wanted to introduce somebody. And that somebody was the Through the Bible producer. He was the voice of J. Vernon McGee in the Chichewa language. Now, this is something that is so good for folks in Africa because they're hearing God's word and having it exposited. And so they are hearing it and understanding it. So Victor introduces this guy. Now, they don't even realize he's in the room with them. As soon as he is introduced and he stands up, the place goes berserk. I am telling you, you would have thought this guy was a rock star. I mean, it was tremendous. And it was just so cool to see how much they appreciate God's word. And so, you know, when we were giving out the radios there, and these are folks that didn't have radios, we saw them sing and dance for over an hour, because they had received these radios. That's what we were talking about. People need the Lord. People are excited about getting their very own radio. Because why? Because you're giving them God's word. That's what it's all about. And so I want to encourage you right now, pick up that phone, be a part of what God is doing through KFAX and through TWR and through you when you give right now. Our phone number is 888-988-5656. 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
1: You know, John, one of the buzzwords we hear quite frequently here in the Silicon Valley is things like scalability or exponential reach. And when I think about those words of having the greatest impact you possibly can for the minimum input, there is nothing that matches that goal any better than radio. Because when you consider the fact that one radio, one individual, or perhaps one radio for an entire family, in some cases, one radio reaching an entire village. I don't know of any other means by which you could disseminate the gospel economically any more efficient than through the power of radio. And so when folks think about the kind of impact that radio has had on their own life, I really want to encourage you to pray about the ways in which you can provide God's word, which the word itself says will not go out and return to him void, but will accomplish his good pleasure. And then go to the phone and make that call. Again, the toll-free number, 888-988-5656. That's 888-988-5656. And John, that efficiency of the way in which radio is being used all across the continent of Africa is really a mind blower, isn't it?
0: I love it because, you know, where God's word goes, it doesn't return void, and it is going into jungles, into deserts, into places where it's hard to reach. And we're giving out these wind-up solar-powered radios that don't require batteries. They don't require electricity. You know, for someone who can't afford a radio, they're probably not able to afford electricity if even their house has electricity. I was at one of our staff members' houses, and I'm telling you, it wasn't much bigger than just two rooms, and it was made of homemade bricks, and it was a thatch roof, and he's actually more of a middle-class person in that country, and his big thing that he could afford was a motor scooter, and his whole family rides on the motor scooter. It's not just him. The whole family piles onto that. Him, his wife, and his three children get onto that motor scooter to go places. And that's kind of life in parts of Africa. And so when you're giving a radio, you're giving them something that they wouldn't be able to afford any other way. And You know, as we visited one older lady who, she has the gift of generosity. I'm telling you, she is known, everybody calls her Mama. And when we talked to her, Mama would always have food for whoever was coming to her house, and she would always share the gospel. When we gave her a radio, I'm telling you, she was just over the moon, so happy, because then she was going to share that with everybody who came in. So you never know where your radio is going to land. You never know who's going to make the impact. And one of the things I love to think about, that your radio is going to impact more than just the person that's being receiving it. It's probably going to be impacting generations, because kids are going to be listening to that radio. Grandparents might be listening to that radio. And you're going to have that opportunity to be able to say, hey, I gave a radio. And when we get to heaven, maybe somebody's going to come over and shake your hand, hug your neck, because you gave a radio and they're in heaven because of it. So, you know, we want you to be a part of this ministry. Great ministry to be a part of. TWR has been broadcasting the gospel since 1954. We're a 501c3, and very glad to be being used by God in so many ways. What a privilege it is to be serving the Lord, isn't it? And you and I, we have that privilege. And what a privilege it is to be able to pick up that phone and give us a call right now to 888-988-5656. 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Again, 888-988-5656. 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
1: Steve Schwetz is with us today, chairman of the board of Through the Bible Radio. And of course, you've heard him as the announcer on the program, the volunteer host, going back to the early 1990s. His full-time job in working in the wide, wonderful world of real estate, but obviously very much devoted to the impact of this ministry. And Steve, you know, you were mentioning before the break about one listener to the program who is now about to begin their 10th cycle of the five-year journey through God's Word. And there's a story that I heard that maybe you can either confirm or deny, that at one point in the ministry, Dr. McGee had been approached, this is after he'd been on the air for a while, and it was suggested to him that maybe the program could be translated into another language, Spanish or something, and that his initial reaction was he didn't think it was a good idea. Is that story true? And if so, give us some background on that, particularly in relationship to what's happening with that foreign language translation at Through the Bible Radio today.
15: Yeah, wow, I could talk for hours on that. But the backstory of it is, you're correct. And the man who was kind of bugging Dr. McGee was a man named Dr. Paul Freed, who was the founder of a ministry called Trans World Radio. And his big focus was trying to get content onto Radio Monte Carlo, which was a radio station, I think, that was originally built by the Nazis to broadcast propaganda. And he was able to get a hold of it and buy the airtime and run the station. And he needed content, and he wanted Dr. McGee on that program. And for those of you that are old enough to remember, churches used to have missions conferences where they would bring missionaries in from all over. And I don't know that very many churches do that anymore, but Paul Freed was one of those speakers at Dr. McGee's, where he was the pastor of Church of the Open Door. And he just kept bugging him. And Dr. McGee said, okay, fine, Paul, you can go ahead and take it. If you want to do Spanish, that's fine. Go ahead. And he had it translated into Spanish, and they started broadcasting into Latin America. And it was eye-opening for Dr. McGee, because the response in Latin America was just like it was in the United States. People were loving the systematic teaching of God's Word. And from that point, it was really a pivot for Dr. McGee to then say, okay, this is much more than just me speaking this, you know, this program and getting the Bible into the U.S. and Canada primarily at that point. We can go really take what became our byline, the whole Word, to the whole world. And today we are in over 100, and by the way, when Dr. McGee passed away in 1988, 34 languages. Today we're in 120 plus languages, full languages, and a total of 250 languages with the partial program. And we've even, and a lot of people don't know this, but we've changed our name from Through the Bible Radio Network to simply Through the Bible, because now it's going out all over the world. Yes, radio spoken, but obviously digital, so it's no longer just radio waves, but even television. And a story I just want to read real quick is from our World Prayer Today email that came in about a guy in India, and the program's called Sachi Bani, which is Through the Bible in Punjabi, which is one of the 1,200 languages, more of the predominant ones, spoken in India. And it reads, I'm 25 years old. I'm the only person in my family who believes in Jesus. I didn't have a Bible of my own. One day I found one in the trash and began reading it, but I couldn't understand it. Much later, I came across your program, Sachi Bani, on TV, and it immediately caught my attention. I started watching it every day and continued reading the Bible along with it. Whenever I watch the program, I take notes and check the references in the Bible, the one that he found in the trash. This has helped me learn more about Jesus Christ and understand the scriptures better. And that's just a little pin dot of what we get in terms of letters and testimonies of how God's Word is having an impact all around the world. And it's exciting to read. And our listeners, it resonates with them as well.
1: And so remarkable, because when you think about all that has transpired in the, 36, 37 something years since Dr. McGee went home to be with the Lord, and all of the doors that have opened from the early days doing a singular broadcast down in Pasadena in Southern California on the radio, to then going to 5 days a week and then adding stations and now adding countries and other languages, and on top of that then, growth from not just traditional radio, but into all of these other means of delivery. So digital and the internet, certainly, and streaming and what have you. And just to think about the way in which the power of God's word in this 5-year cycle has now had a chance to impact multiple generations on multiple continents. I would imagine Dr. McGee would be extremely excited.
15: Yeah, I don't think he would. By his own admission, he was a man of little faith in that regard, in terms of through the Bible and its success. I don't think he ever dreamed that this would happen. And it's kind of refreshing for us, because his mandate to us, when he was still alive, his thought was just play the tapes till the money runs out. That's a quote from Dr. McGee. And I think he thought, okay, maybe it'll go another cycle and then this thing's going to wind down. Again, 34 languages when he went to be with the Lord, over 250 today. The ministry is multiple times larger, and I don't think Dr. McGee ever saw that coming, and yet the Lord has continued to bless in that way. And our commitment has always been, I don't know about from the very beginning, but for certainly as long as I've been involved with the ministry, that at least 50% of the support that comes into the ministry will go out into international languages. And I think that resonates with listeners. They want to pray for the ministry and they want to support something like that, because we have such a commitment to getting the whole word to the whole world.
1: I'm curious, you made reference to his comment when he passed away to essentially play the tapes until the money runs out. And of course, ironically, in the ensuing decades, quite often Through the Bible Radio has been looked upon as kind of the standard bearer or the leader when it comes to long-term vision for ministries. Historically, when the leader of a ministry went home to be with the Lord, that was it. They sold all the assets and shut down the ministry, and it was over with. Today, of course, we look at the impact of people that have gone on to be with the Lord, but whose ministries continue to impact people all across the nation. I think of Charles Stanley, Paul Shepherd, more recently the late Dr. John MacArthur. But so much of this began with Dr. McGee. And I'll tell you an inside story, Steve. Back in 1988-89, within probably 6 months of Dr. McGee's passing, got a call one day from a gentleman by the name of Bob Ball, who used to work at the inside office there in Pasadena. And, of course, when we got the call, immediately the sense was, well, yeah, they're probably calling now to say that, unfortunately things have kind of run their course, and so we're going to be shutting down Through the Bible Radio. And I was absolutely set back on my heels to hear Bob say, no, we're not calling to cancel. We're calling to see if you have any additional airtime available. And I kind of wonder, just in terms of how much strategic planning went into this long-term vision, or has it just been kind of the guidance of the Holy Spirit and the leading of the Lord all the way since he passed?
15: Yeah, I've often said that if you took a bunch of smart media radio experts all from Salem and put them in a room and said, okay, let's get a ministry that's going to go and have legs for decades beyond the homegoing of the founder, nobody is building Through the Bible. Nobody is saying, oh, I've got an idea. Let's do a program. Let's make it go for 5 years if you want to get through the entire thing. And let's put the voice of Dr. McGee, a West Texas guy who most people would say does not have a voice for radio, and have him teach 30 minutes Monday through Friday. Nobody would. And I think that's part of God's plan, because the only reason this works is the power of God's word. And yeah, Dr. McGee does a good job teaching it, but it is but God. That's the reason we're able to continue on. And it resonates with people, and people want to support the program.
1: Well, and I'm going to say that's the important, the other important component here. And that is that so many people have been blessed by this ministry down through the years, shared
16: the presence of the program with others, and then have faithfully stood behind the ministry, both financially and prayerfully. And so I think it's almost been like a team effort, in a sense, that this very much organically, under the Holy Spirit's leading, has grown to the levels that it has. I mean, my goodness, to think about all these years since he went home to be with the Lord, and now this ministry has got to be, what would you say, Steve, 10 times, 20 times the size of what it was when Dr. McGee was still alive?
15: Yeah, it's probably closer to the 10 times what it was when Dr. McGee went home to be with the Lord. And I think it just resonates with people. Dr. McGee talked about, affectionately called the ministry the Bible bus, and you can get it on and off anytime. And our listeners have really taken that a step further and saying, yeah, I'm buying a tank of gas for the Bible bus or a new set of tires. And they see themselves as being, as they should, a vital part of the ministry, not just for the financial support, but for the prayer support as well. And we have our world prayer team, which they get an email every day of a testimony. A certain part of the world, we pray systematically around the world, and you hear testimonies for that. And for me, the most encouraging thing is, you know, people say, oh, well, maybe you're just living on wills and estates. You know, when people pass away, they leave ministries money in their wills. And we track, we break out. Yeah, people do that, and that's a huge help for our ministry. But we call it our living giving, and those are the living giving people. And our living giving is also increasing every year. People just faithfully give year in and year out, and that allows us to commit to long-term ministry in all these different languages. We are not a ministry that goes in one year, hey, we're in 15 languages, and then the next year we cut back. We have the flexibility because of God's grace on us to make the right decisions. Not to say we never pull a program or pull a language if we're not getting the response, or if there's other issues with sometimes the producer, whatever the problem is, we'll sometimes fall back, but it's never because of a financial constraint, which has just been such a blessing to be a part of a ministry that doesn't have to spend all their time worrying about where their next dollar is going to come from.
16: Well, moreover, sort of taking this missional approach to what the ministry does, I think has in part been contributory to the huge success. And I want to kind of underline this for listeners eavesdropping on our conversation, Steve, that are visionaries in the sense that they recognize the way in which this program has created a theological foundation for their own faith. Imagine so many parts of the world, particularly in closed countries, where you and I can't travel to, or where even opening up a Bible college or something would be illegal, and yet the power of shortwave radio, medium-wave radio, the internet is able to transcend those barriers. And I've got to imagine that, you know, think about a closed country, whether you're looking at a place like Cambodia or Vietnam or communist China and elsewhere, where you couldn't set up a traditional training center for young pastors, but that same young pastor can listen to Through the Bible Radio, and over the course of the 5 years, literally get themselves a doctorate in ministry, so to speak, education, by listening to God's word. And that ability to see the way in which Through the Bible Radio is not only helping individual believers in their faith walk, but also providing resources to struggling young pastors, that's particularly exciting.
15: Yeah, and we talk about that a lot on the program, and we get lots of feedback from pastors who say, you know, I came to Christ, I'm poor, and we don't even have a seminary around, and I don't have the money to go. Dr. McGee is my seminary, and I learn from what I hear on the radio program, and basically I study myself, and I turn around and I preach out of the same passage that Dr. McGee was in during that time.
16: If you've just tuned by, our conversation today with Steve Schwetz. 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More information, by the way, as the 12th round of the journey, the 5-year journey, begins shortly. 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We'll take a brief timeout. When we come back, a bit of a glimpse into the next chapter of Through the Bible Radio as the journey, 12th time around, begins yet once again. I'm Craig Roberts, and my guest today is Steve Schwetz with Through the Bible. We'll be back with more as Lifeline continues.
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20: You know, Ronald Reagan believed self-government required something that government could never replace, responsibility in the hands of the people. In his 1981 inaugural address, Reagan warned against the idea that America had become too complicated to be governed by its citizens. Reagan asked, "If no one among us is capable of governing himself, then who among us has the capacity to govern someone else?" For Reagan, limited government was not about having no government. It was about remembering where responsibility begins, with individuals, families, communities, and the people themselves. Because when government assumes every responsibility, citizens gradually surrender their own. Self-government asks more of us than dependence ever will. And freedom requires a people willing to govern themselves before asking government to do it for them.
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16: All right, we're back to our conversation. Steve Schwetz, my guest today. Steve is the chairman of the board of Through the Bible Radio. You hear him as the host of the program each weekday here on KFAX. And Steve, for folks that might have tuned in a bit late, let's just kind of recap. As I mentioned at the start of the program, coming up shortly, the 5-year journey on the Bible bus through God's Word, all 66 books, Genesis to Revelation, is about to start all over again. And for folks that are maybe new or uninitiated or maybe new listeners, kind of take a moment, if you would, and give us sort of the thumbnail sketch of what Through the Bible Radio is all about.
15: Yeah, Dr. McGee teaches systematically through the entire Word of God in 5 years. He starts in Genesis, finishes Genesis, goes to Matthew, first book of the New Testament, and then back to Exodus, and then to Mark. And he goes back and forth between the Old and New Testaments, and over the course of 5 years, weaves through the entirety of Scripture, oftentimes book by book, chapter by chapter, and oftentimes verse by verse. We are coming up to a unique point in that we're starting the 12th cycle, the 56th year that this has been done. We start on April 3rd with Dr. McGee doesn't just launch straight into Genesis. He starts with something called Guidelines for the Understanding of the Scriptures. And if you haven't yet experienced Dr. McGee in a systematic way, I'd encourage you just to give it 10 days on KFAX starting on April 3rd, Monday through Friday. And Dr. McGee lays out the foundation of why we should believe the Bible, what its sources are, how it came to be, why it's reliable, and why it is God's Word. And if after those 10 days, I think you're gonna love the teaching of Dr. McGee and want to continue on and be a part of the 12th cycle of Through the Bible.
16: And I think certainly for people that are young believers and they're feeling a little bit overwhelmed about, well, how do I read this book? And then once I've read it, how do I learn to apply it? How do I understand it and what it means to me individually in my relationship with Christ? That this really is a wonderful series that helps give you that strong, solid biblical foundation. And as I mentioned earlier on, so many people reminisce about their early days in their walk with Christ and discovering Through the Bible Radio. And, you know, for some people that feel a little bit overwhelmed, this bite-sized half-hour daily study, about 1,300-something programs, I think, all told, it really helps to break it down. Like, what did you say about eating? How do you eat an elephant one bite at a time? That kind of
15: exactly.
16: Breaks it. Yeah, breaks it down in that fashion. And so for people that feel a little bit intimidated about a systematic study of God's Word, this is really the kind of program on a daily basis. And I even know people that set their calendar, set their timer, and when Dr. McGee comes on, their Bible is open, they've got their notepad handy, and they're literally doing their daily Bible study with Dr. McGee every single day. And again, I'd just like to encourage listeners, if you're new to all of this, that's a great way to get founded in the Word.
15: Yep, absolutely. And we have people of all walks of life that do that on a regular basis. I think about, you know, people that are on their way to work, commuting in the Bay Area, turning it on in the morning, turning it on in the middle of the night. I think we're on at 2 or 2:30 in the morning on KFAX, one of the programs. People tell us that they listen in the middle of the night or at noon. They'll go out to their car for lunch, or they're driving around, or they just take a break in the shop that they're at. A friend of mine at church, when he was younger, he worked in a postal sorting area. And there was one radio playing, and every guy had a half hour slot that he could pick what the station was on. And every time Through the Bible was on, this is in Southern California, every time Through the Bible came on and it was his turn, he always made sure that it was turned to KKLA so they could hear it at 12 o'clock, and share it with other people. Prisoners, homeschooling moms use it as part of their curriculum. People in prison will listen to Through the Bible. So truck drivers, another group, doctors on their break. I mean, we've heard from so many different people that it really, the uniqueness of Through the Bible is it's not targeted at any single audience, and it resonates with everybody who wants to read and understand God's Word better. And I think all of us as believers, if you know Christ, you want to know Him better. You want to know God's Word better. Through the Bible is a great way to do that. And if you happen to be listening and maybe you're a skeptic, maybe you're seeking, you haven't made that commitment to Jesus Christ, give Through the Bible an opportunity. Listen to God's Word and let it change your life.
16: I'm curious, we talked earlier about the changing in times when it relates to technology. As you look forward to the future, we know, of course, about the impact of AI, and there are things that we hear that are not all that encouraging, but there are stories that I have heard in relationship to the way some of what AI brings to the table can indeed be harnessed for the impact and on for the sake of the gospel. Has there been any talk about maybe the AI version of Dr. McGee in additional languages?
15: Yeah, we're actually, I don't want to say experimenting, but we are, I guess that would be the word. We're experimenting with some of these languages. The problem is AI right now is good in the major languages, and we already have translations done in those languages. And we want to make sure that they're that they're done well. So as you get into the smaller and smaller languages, I think, who knows, everybody talks about, oh, AI is, you know, getting better every month, and other people say, no, it's not going anywhere. It really hasn't made any improvements since it launched. The truth is probably somewhere in between. For us to use it for language translation, and that would be the primary reason for us to use it, it has a way to go, again, particularly in the smaller languages, because we've already got, you know, the top 100 covered, and then depending on how the Lord has opened doors for us, we may be in a fairly small language that would be way down the list. We're not translating just based on the number of hearers. We make a translation really based on the way the Lord opens the door and provides the producer and the ability for us to get into a particular language and to have a particular need and an opportunity that is there for us to get the program out.
16: And undoubtedly, things like impact and accuracy are penultimate. Yeah. That said, as we talk about the sort of missional approach to what Through the Bible Radio does, I heard recently that on average about 50% of the entire TTB budget goes into things like overseas ministry and translation. Is that accurate?
15: Yeah, that's the commitment that we've had for a very long time. I don't know if it was from the beginning, but as long as I have been a part of the ministry, our goal has been to, for every dollar that comes in, at least half of that is going to go out into international ministry. And I think that's one of the reasons why people appreciate and support the ministries, because they know we're not just trying to build an empire. Dr. McGee's not making any money either, in a sense. I'm a volunteer in the ministry. Dr. McGee is a volunteer at this point in the ministry. So it's going to continue to go out as long as the Lord provides, and he has faithfully continued to do that. And people, I think it resonates with people that we have that commitment.
16: Absolutely. And, you know, whether an individual is thinking about long-term planned giving or just saying, hey, I just finished my taxes and I've got a nice refund come in and I'd love to see part of that get invested into the kingdom, then certainly encourage you to continue to not only pray for the work and ministry of Through the Bible Radio, but continue to support it. 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
15: Yeah, Craig, thank you. Thank you so much for giving us the time to talk with your listeners. We really appreciate it.
16: You bet. And again, we encourage listeners, support the ministry, pray for the ministry. 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Our producer is Wanda Sanchez. I'm Craig Roberts. Till next time round, remember, just don't keep the faith. Get out there and share it and make it a great evening. So long.
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23: 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And the angel answered, "The Holy Spirit will come upon you, and the power of the Most High will overshadow you. Therefore, the child to be born will be called Holy, the Son of God."
8: 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We are so delighted that you've joined us today for the broadcast. And as always, we would encourage you to follow along with us in your Bibles if you can. On today's edition of Grace to Live, Pastor Keith continues taking us through the Gospel of Luke. So if you have your Bibles, please turn with us today to the Gospel of Luke, chapter 1. And now here's Pastor Keith with today's study.
23: She notices, you know, that Joseph isn't going to be the father because he will be great in Luke 1:32 and will be called the Son of the Most High. Thus, understandably, Mary is a little more confused. She's hearing this in real time. And there's this greeting and this angel. And you know what? It's a lot to take in. And then there's another level of confusion. And that's, how can God father a child? This is a stumbling block if you ever try to evangelize a Muslim. And they believe that in the virgin birth, but they don't believe that Jesus is the Son of God. I don't know how that would work. So if it's a virgin birth, who's his father? Who's Jesus' father? Well, that would be God, of course. But even like people today, there are people today, you know, we

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2: Receives an answer to her question, a question born out of a sincere and pure motive. How will this be since I am a virgin? I want you to notice Gabriel's reply, and I want you to notice his patience. Navigational marker number 2, the reply. Verse 35, and the angel answered, the Holy Spirit will come upon you, and the power of the Most High will overshadow you. Therefore, the child to be born will be called Holy, the Son of God. And so God in his mercy and grace provides this young woman with an answer of sufficient length and clarity. Now notice, it's not an exhaustive answer. It's a sufficient answer. You know, it's like the Bible in your hand. It provides you with sufficient knowledge of God, his will, his ways, his word. But it's not exhaustive, right? He doesn't say one word more than he needs to or one word less than he should. And that's what's going on here. Otherwise, your Bible would be like that thick, right? But Gabriel says, in effect, here's how this works, Mary. It's all going to be done by God's power. The Holy Spirit, God, is going to bring about the conception of this child. It will be supernatural. And this takes Joseph out of the equation. And this clarifies things for her and certainly complicates things for her. You know, I'm reminded that we serve a God of revelation. God reveals himself to mankind through his word. Also through nature. You know, you can look at the world around us and see the order, the lack of randomness. And we know that God's handprints are on everything. And we can sense God's existence. And then you look at that in Psalm 19, the first half. The second half talks about the necessity of God's word to understand and to know God and to live according to his word. We today, of course, have the 66 books of the closed canon. She did not. This was still a time which came to an end, where God spoke to people through prophets and angels and visions. And that's what's going on here with her. God seeks to reveal himself to those he created in his image and likeness. That's you and me. And that's her then and there. God sufficiently reveals his will through the scriptures. He doesn't tell us everything, but he tells us enough. And that's what's going on here. So he gives her sufficient revelation. He doesn't get into meiosis or mitosis or recombinant DNA or anything like that. He just explains, it's going to be a miracle. Trust me. Sufficient versus exhaustive. The Holy Spirit will come upon you, and the power of the Most High will overshadow you. Therefore, the child to be born will be called Holy, the Son of God. So definitely not Joseph's son, which for Mary would be a very complicating factor, to say the least. Remember that quote we read earlier, that she was a teenager and that she was looking forward to her life with this man, and everything is going to get blown up by this angel, and there are going to be two outcomes here. She's going to live a life of stigma, or she's going to be stoned to death. She's found herself being asked to bear a child out of wedlock. And no matter which way she goes, she's going to suffer. Death by stoning or difficulty. I mean, put yourself in her position. You know, we have choices to make. We can learn the hard way as believers, or we can trust God. You may not face a decision like this, but you have decisions to make as a believer, particularly now in the culture and in the climate in which we live. You can withdraw in fear, or you can stand out in courage and faith. And what does she do? Behold, I am the servant of the Lord. Let it be to me according to your word. You know, we talked a lot about Mary here. And, you know, here's this reply from the angel and what it means to her. We just talked about that. But what about Joseph? You ever thought about that? First century Judaism, you're betrothed and they're pregnant. That either means you've committed fornication

for which you can be stoned, or your wife has made a fool out of you, and she's been unfaithful, and your family and you are going to be disgraced. And then, you know, she gets this reply from the angel. Okay, this is how it works. But imagine her trying to sell this to Joseph. Imagine him hearing this without divine revelation, which mercifully he will receive later. What is she going to say? Joseph, you won't believe this. God sent an angel to me, and I'm going to be pregnant by God through a miracle. And if I were Joseph, I would say, what, do you take me for a fool? God spoke to you? But he did, right? And the angel answered her, the Holy Spirit will come upon you. The power of the Most High will overshadow you. Therefore, the child to be born will be called holy, the Son of God. But Joseph doesn't buy what she sells. And it says later on, being a just man, he decided to put her away quietly rather than subject her to scorn and disgrace and stoning. But that was Joseph, a believer. So we have her question, we have the angel's reply, and we've talked about the consequences and the implications. Now we have something else called the confirmation, or you could call it the consolation. Because what we see here is the exceeding kindness of God. God is so good, so kind, providing her comfort and assurance. Look at verses 36 to 37. So she's sitting here, just her head's got to be spinning. And she needs something to hold on to. And God gives her a concrete. And behold, look, your relative Elizabeth in her old age has also conceived a son. And this is the sixth month with her who was called barren. And then verse 37, for nothing will be impossible with God. God is sovereign and omnipotent. That's what he reminds her of. Nothing is impossible. That's how he ends that word of consolation. Your relative Elizabeth, who's an old woman beyond childbearing years, she's been called barren. She's even now in her sixth month. You can trust this. Here's a sign for you, because nothing will be impossible with God. God provides a sign that will come to pass. Gabriel passes it along to Mary in verse 36, and he certifies it in verse 37, for nothing will be impossible with God. Nothing. God provides comfort, consolation, confirmation for her then. He does it for us today, but differently. Because we have, again, I'd keep harping on this for a reason. We have the completed canon of Scripture. You have revelation in your hands from God. Not that you heard about it, you know, when Mary went and told Joseph, maybe, but that you have, that you can retain, that you can go back and check and study and verify. And you have more revelation than she did hearing from an angel for your everyday use. Think about how many Bibles there are and how many of them go unused. And we have the Holy Spirit to empower us, to enable us to take this word, to take it apart, to examine its glorious pieces and facets and put it together and apply it to our life. She didn't have that. Elizabeth didn't have that. I think of Sarah, you know, when she laughs when she hears about she's going to bear a son, and she's asked, is anything too hard for the Lord? For nothing will be impossible with God. You know, here's this little sign. She didn't ask for a fleece. She didn't ask for a sign. But she got one. It reminds me of the shepherds, you know. It says they were so afraid, and the angel said, do not be afraid. I bring you good news of great joy, which will be for all people. For unto you is born in the city of David, Bethlehem, a son. And he is a Savior, Christ the Lord. And you will know him. You will find a babe lying in a manger, wrapped in swaddling clothes. There's the confirmation. There's the consolation. You have these big revelations, and our patient, loving God makes it easier for them and for us, far easier for us. And behold, your relative Elizabeth in her old age has also conceived a son. And this is the sixth month of her who was called barren. For nothing
will be impossible with God. You know, God never leaves us in the dark. We have his word. We have his spirit. And so the angel says, here's how you can know, Mary. Here's how you can be comforted. God has caused your relative to conceive, and she's going to have a child, and she's old, and so you can trust God. If he says he's going to let you conceive a son, you're going to. Nothing's impossible. He did the impossible with her. He'll do the impossible with you. For nothing will be impossible with God. What's going on here? God is reassuring Mary, providing confirmation that he's got it under control. And this is a statement that we should just memorize. For nothing will be impossible with God. God may cause you to suffer. He may not. He may cause you to stand in the breach for somebody else. He may call you to do great things that you feel are beyond your ability, but nothing will be impossible with God. Doesn't mean it'll be easy. You know, the road ahead for her was difficult. Jesus was mocked later on. You see it in the Gospel of John. We know who our Father is. We're not born of fornication. Which brings us to navigational marker number four, the submission. Navigational marker number four, the submission. Verse 38. And Mary said, behold, look, I am the servant of the Lord. Let it be to me according to your word. And the angel departed from her. That's something you should memorize. Understand who you are. You know, people are always trying to, you know, who am I? What's my purpose? What's my identity? Behold, you are the servant of the Lord. And if you trust him, the question you have to ask and answer of yourself is, can I say, will I say, when he calls upon me, let it be done to me according to your word or according to your will? Mary here acknowledges her place before a holy God and her relationship to God. She's not divine. Yahweh is. She's not special. God is. She uses the word bondslave here in the Greek. You know, many in the 21st century Christian church, too many, have got it all backwards. They think that God is here to make their life easier, that God is here to do their will, to meet their expectations and demands. But Mary knows her place. She's a slave. She knows better. So should we. She knows that she's a terrible sinner who serves a wonderful God. A sinner, as she will acknowledge later on when we get to the Magnificat, you know, where she just has this beautiful outburst, you know, my soul exalts in the Lord and God, my Savior. She is a believer. She is a sinner saved by grace. Hail, favored one. She expresses a willingness and a faith to obey despite the consequences. Later on, she'll sin against her son by calling him crazy. But right here, this imperfect woman gives the perfect answer. And again, you consider the risks. I mean, her submission. Because a pregnant Mary at 6 months, like Elizabeth, is going to show. The way they wore their robes in those days, no one could tell until you reached about 6 months that you were pregnant. And she understood that it was possible that she would be stoned to death according to the law of Moses. It would be an act of the community. There would be witnesses. They would take her outside the city, which represents being outside of God, which they did with Stephen, right? And they would stone her. And stoning in all cultures is ugly. The Muslims bury people up to their waist. They bind their arms by their side. There's no, you know, moving or avoiding the contact with the stones. Customarily, under Jewish law, because she was pregnant, they would let her give birth to the child, not blaming the child for her sin. Some small solace to Mary. But imagine one of your own children in this predicament, you know, Mary's parents. All this I say to say this, Mary was willing to go wherever God would take her, regardless of the cost. Behold, I am the servant of the Lord. Let it be to me according to your word. The New American Standard renders it this way. Behold, the bondslave of the Lord, may it be done to me according to your word. The Christian Standard Bible says,
renders it this way. See, I am the Lord's servant, said Mary. May it happen to me, may it happen to me as you have said. I'm struck by the similarity between not my will, but your will in the Garden of Gethsemane. I'm not comparing Mary to Jesus. One was the Son of God and sinless. One was a sinner. But what we see here, is this. You know, we talked about some learn the hard way and others trust God, but obedience often, if not always, leads to hardship. And she doesn't understand all that's going on here. We look back with the larger picture. She does not see this larger unfolding drama of redemption. It's invisible to her because she's not above the trees. She's in the forest. And so this angel departs. His mission is accomplished, and she's left to fulfill hers. And she's willing to face all the hardship and upheaval that will come with that. You know, people always basically have two choices. Like we subtitle this Mary's Choice. But when it comes to the Word of God, when it comes to His revelation, you really have two choices. And both of them lead to hardship. One is to blow it off and suffer terrible consequences for some perceived short-term gain, namely ease or comfort. The other is to accept and embrace it at great personal cost, at great temporal cost in this life, but unspeakable reward in the next. And Mary, she chose that, to trust God, to embrace what He had for her, regardless of the cost eventually of seeing her son crucified. Mary chose the latter. She didn't know what was coming. She'd heard some of it, as we'll see. She will hear some of it in the temple when they are circumcising Jesus. But she trusted God. She would risk it all for the Word of God, for the glory of God, and for the good of others. He will be great and will be called the Son of God, and He will rule over Jacob forever. She would risk her reputation and acceptance by others, her family's reputation. And what would her friends think? Should she risk all that? Would you? Would you? She did. You should. And I should. So what do you do with all this? Well, by way of application, I think we have to ask and answer a number of questions. Number one, first and foremost, is this. Are you and me, willing to go wherever God's will and God's word would have us go? Now, some people say, well, she had an angel. Yeah. She did, but you got a whole lot more than that, right? You have so much more. Number one, are you willing to go wherever God would take you? Number two, have we considered how foolish we behave sometimes because we are unwilling to consider in this life the minor inconveniences that we suffer for the cause of Christ? Mary faced death. You might not get a promotion. People might laugh at you in the classroom. You know, your friends might think you're crazy because you're a Christian, because of what you won't do. It's nothing like what she's facing. But we have 21st century problems. We think we're suffering when we're stuck at a traffic light. But look at her. Number three, will you get mad at God in the face of hardship, upheaval, disease, disability, infirmity? Or will you say, behold, I am the servant of the Lord. Let it be to me according to your word, according to your will. If you think about it, in our complicated world, in the matrix which we navigate of decision-making and choices and all the decision points that we face, we really have to consider if we want to learn the hard way or will we trust and obey God. We'll never suffer hardship like she did or like Jesus did. But in this world, you will have tribulation. But Christ has overcome the world. So you and I need to think then, how then shall we live in light of this example, of this courageous young woman who trusts in her God and believes that nothing will be impossible for Him?

Pastor Keith Crosby on today's edition of Grace to Live. We are so blessed that you've chosen to spend time with us today studying God's Word. And if you'd like more information on Pastor Keith or Hillside Church, here's how you can connect with us. 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Also, I'd like to remind you that Pastor Keith and the staff here at Hillside always look forward to hearing from you. So if you'd like to drop us a note, you can email us here at keith@hillside.org. Well, we hope that you'll join us again next time for Grace to Live. But until then, I'm your host, Kevin Reeves. And on behalf of Pastor Keith and everyone here at Hillside Church, it is our prayer that the Lord will richly bless you. And thanks for listening.

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3: It's important for us as believers to distinguish between matters of conscience, which are individual, and distinguish them from matters of sin, which are universal. For instance, it is always wrong to steal or murder. 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That's a matter of conscience. Sins are universal. Matters of conscience are individual.
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3: So then, about eating food sacrificed to idols, we know that an idol is nothing at all in the world and that there is no God but one. For even if there are so-called gods, whether in heaven or on earth, as indeed there are many gods and many lords, yet for us there is but one God, the Father, from whom all things came and for whom we live. And there is but one Lord, Jesus Christ, through whom all things came and through whom we lived. And so Paul here confirms that their argument, the validity, the argument is valid. And we shouldn't fear, because there's no real God but the one God that we have. Now, why was this issue of eating food sacrificed to idols an issue for these believers in Corinth? Well, the answer is that the city of Corinth was Roman, and the Greeks and Romans were polytheistic. That means they believed that there were many gods. They had gods for everything. A god of war, a god of peace, a god of travel, a goddess of justice, and so forth. They were also polydemonistic, which meant that they believed in many demons. They believed that the air was filled with all sorts of evil spirits. And it was believed that these evil spirits were constantly trying to invade human beings. And so what they would do is the demons would attach themselves to food. And when you ingested the food, you ingested the demons, and that's how they got inside. And that was a common teaching in Corinth at the time. And so what you would do in order to make sure that there were no demons attached to your food is you would take your food to the pagan temple, and you would offer it to the gods, and the gods would be pleased that you brought them a sacrifice, and they would sweep the demons off your food, and that's how you knew that you had demon-free food. That's what they taught in Corinth. Now, when the offerings were bought, there was really three parts to them. The first part was what was consumed on the altar. It was burned up. The second part was what was offered to the priests for their services. And the third part was taken home by the one who brought the offering. They would either be consumed by themselves or their family or friends or whatever the case might be. And there were so many temples in Corinth, and the city was so large, could have been 500,000 people at the time, that the priests had more than enough meat. And so these enterprising priests would make deals with butchers in town, and whatever meat they didn't need, they would give to the butchers, and the butchers would sell it and split the profit. So if you went into a butcher shop, you never really knew if you were getting meat that had been offered in a pagan temple. The meat was highly valued, and it was the meat that was almost always used when served at feasts and parties and to guests and so forth. And so it was almost impossible for a Christian believer to go through life and interact with the culture around him and avoid meat that had been sacrificed to idols. If a friend or a member of the family was getting married, it was almost always in a pagan temple. And if it was a pagan temple, it would always be with meat that had been sacrificed to idols. And so many believers were not engaging with loved ones, unsaved loved ones around them because they were afraid of consuming this. Some new believers refused to eat meat because it reminded them of the pagan lifestyle that God had saved them out of. And yet there were other Christians who were more mature in their faith and knowledge that knew that meat was meat. And they didn't have to worry about the demons. So just eat it and enjoy it. And so Paul directs his instructions to the mature believers, but he actually centers his attention on the less mature believers. He told the mature believers to not focus so much on their liberty, but rather on the spiritual welfare of those who were less mature in their faith. He said, our freedom should be limited by our love for our fellow believers. And if we love them as God loves them, then we're not going to use our love in such a way that we will offend or confuse or weaken their faith. Now, why would somebody have their faith confused or offended or weakened? It's because they were either new in their walk of faith or they hadn't grown in their walk of faith. And they didn't know what a mature believer knows. And that's what Paul says in the next verse. Not everyone knows this. Not everyone knows what you know. Some people are still so accustomed to idols that when they eat food, they think of it as having been sacrificed to an idol. And since their conscience is weak, it is defiled. So Paul here introduces the concept of the conscience. Now, the conscience is something that God puts within every person as a tool to keep us from destructive activity. And even if a person doesn't know God and doesn't know the Bible, they still conduct themselves by a sense of right and wrong that is provided by their conscience. Until and unless their conscience is silenced, seared, or reprogrammed by culture around them. Now, the conscience is unique for each individual. And over time and maturity, an individual's conscience may change. What might be wrong for one person in their conscience might be right for someone else in their conscience. And so it's important for us as believers to distinguish between matters of conscience, which are individual, and distinguish them from matters of sin, which are universal. For instance, it is always wrong to steal or murder. That's a sin. Those are sins. However, for some people it might be right to shop on Sundays, and for other people it might be wrong. That's a matter of conscience. Sins are universal. Matters of conscience are individual. Verse 8, the third argument. But food does not bring us near to God. We are no worse if we eat, and no better if we do. If we do not eat, and no better if we do. By the way, this is a great verse for vegetarians. You might want to note that. Now, there might be other reasons why people are vegetarians. There might be health issues and so forth. But some people think that what they eat or what they don't eat might bring them closer to God or improve God's approval of them. Remember that Jesus said it's not what goes into the mouth that defiles a person, but what comes out of the mouth. Verse 9. Be careful, however, that the exercise of your freedom does not become a stumbling block to the weak. Now, this is a crucial principle for determining right and wrong. You might want to put a star by verse 9. It's a principle that gives us guidance in how to determine if something is right or wrong where Scripture does not provide us clear guidance. It says, before we exercise freedom, we need to consider the possibilities of causing someone else to stumble. Verse 10. For if anyone with a weak conscience sees you have this knowledge, eating in an idol's temple, won't he be emboldened to eat what has been sacrificed to idols? And so what Paul was saying is that someone might see you doing something that is right for you in your conscience, but it's wrong for them in their conscience. They might follow your example and be overcome by something that is sinful to them. Verse 11. So this weak brother for whom Christ died is destroyed by your knowledge. Now, let me give you a personal example. The Bible doesn't teach us that it's wrong to drink. The Bible does teach us it's wrong to get drunk. But the Bible doesn't teach us it's wrong to drink. Now, when I go out to a local restaurant, it's highly unlikely I will ever order any alcoholic beverage. Because there might be someone that's there who has been taught or believes, or perhaps they have a personal weakness towards alcohol. And so by them seeing that I'm doing something they think is wrong in their conscience, that I don't think is wrong in mine, I might cause that person to stumble. And so I choose not to exercise my freedom so that I won't injure or destroy a weaker brother for whom Christ died. If Christ was willing to give up his very life for the welfare of that person, I ought to be willing to give up whatever that freedom might be, a drink of alcohol or meat offered to idols, in order to not cause that brother in Christ or sister in Christ to stumble. Verse 12. When you sin against your brothers in this way and wound their weak conscience, you sin against Christ. So what does he say? Having a drink or eating meat that has been offered to idols is not a sin, if your conscience says so, but causing a brother or sister to stumble is a sin. It's not only a sin against them, it's also a sin against Christ as well. Verse 13, therefore, if what I eat causes my brother to fall into sin, I will never eat meat again, so that I will not cause him to fall. So we as mature believers have liberty in Christ, but as mature believers, we need to be careful how we exercise our liberty. Later in this same letter to the Corinthians, Paul writes in chapter 10, verse 23, all things are lawful, but not all things are helpful. All things are lawful, but not all things build up. Let no one seek his own good, but rather the good of his neighbor. So what Paul was saying is, let's not look for what's good for us. Let's look what's good for others. Now, Pastor Mark Driscoll recommends asking four questions when we're facing a decision. He says the first question that we should ask is, what does the Bible say? Does the Bible say something about this activity we're considering? Does the Bible say it's right to do it? Well, then we should do it. If the Bible says it's wrong to do it, then we shouldn't do it. What does the Bible say? If the Bible provides us clear guidance, then we follow the guidance of the Bible. But what if the Bible doesn't give us clear guidance? Shopping and on Sundays or going to theaters. Then the second question is to ask, what does my conscience say? If eating meat is wrong for you, then you shouldn't eat meat. But we should also be very careful not to project upon others what we think is wrong for us that are matters of conscience, not matters of sin. Thirdly, what does our weakness require? See, all of us have areas of strength and all of us have areas of weakness. If a person has a weakness towards alcohol, then they shouldn't drink, because that's an area of weakness for them. Paul said, all things are lawful, but I will not be mastered by anything. And if a person has a problem controlling drink, rather drink controls them or something like that, then that person, for them, it would be wrong for them to drink. And drink is just one example. It could be anything. Another question to ask is, what do others need? What do my brothers and sisters in Christ need? What do my friends need? What do my neighbors need? You see, each and every one of us is called to be a missionary. Sometimes we think that missionaries are only people that go clear across the world to Borneo. But actually, we are called to be missionaries in this world, in this neighborhood, on the San Francisco Peninsula. That's why God chose to put you here at this time. And so we always should conduct ourselves in such a manner we're thinking, what does this activity do in terms of my testimony to those around me? Does it encourage my Christian brothers? Does it encourage non-believers to become believers? And so forth. If we all do this, it will contribute to Church of the Highlands being a healthy, happy, and holy church.
4: And trusting that you, yourself, will be a happy, healthy, and holy Christian. 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Highlands.us. 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
0: Hey, I am Brant, and her name is Sherry, and she's a friend and a colleague of mine, and we were just praying for her, actually, because she had a major surgery she just went through.
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6: I am Pastor Sheely from Church of the Highlands here in the city of San Bruno. And in this new day, it's my joy and delight to greet you in the name of our blessed and wonderful Christ. The mercies of our Creator God are new every morning. The Bible says this is the day that the Lord hath made, so let's rejoice and let's be glad in it. And remember also, Jesus said he will never leave us nor forsake us. It's my daily prayer that in these brief moments that we have to be together, and from the reading of God's eternal word, you will receive strength and courage and peace for your Christian journey today. It's Daybreak. It's time for us to read the Scriptures, and this morning we're reading chapter 5 of the book of Acts. Now a man named Ananias, together with his wife Sapphira, also sold a piece of property. With his wife's full knowledge, he kept back part of the money for himself, but brought the rest and put it at the apostles' feet. Then Peter said, "Ananias, how is it that Satan has so filled your heart that you have lied to the Holy Spirit and have kept for yourself some of the money you received for the land? Didn't it belong to you before it was sold? And after it was sold, wasn't the money at your disposal? What made you think of doing such a thing? You have not lied to men, but to God." When Ananias heard this, he fell down and died. A great fear seized all who heard that what had happened. Then the young men came forward, wrapped up his body, and carried him out and buried him. About 3 hours later, his wife came in, not knowing what had happened. Peter asked her, "Tell me, is this the price you and Ananias got for the land?" "Yes," she said, "that's the price." Peter said to her, "How could you agree to test the Spirit of the Lord? Look, the feet of the men who buried your husband are at the door, and they will carry you out also." At that moment she fell down at his feet and died. Then the young men came in, and finding her dead, carried her out and buried her beside her husband. Great fear seized the whole church, and all who heard about these events. The apostles performed many miraculous signs and wonders among the people, and all the believers used to meet together in Solomon's colonnade. No one else dared join them, even though they were highly regarded by the people. Nevertheless, more and more men and women believed in the Lord and were added to their number. As a result, people brought the sick into the streets and laid them on beds and mats, so that at least Peter's shadow might fall on some of them as he passed by. Crowds gathered also from the towns around Jerusalem, bringing their sick and those tormented by evil spirits, and all of them were healed. Then the high priest and all his associates, who were members of the party of the Sadducees, were filled with jealousy. They arrested the apostles and put them in the public jail. But during the night, an angel of the Lord opened the doors of the jail and brought them out. "Go, stand in the temple courts," he said, "and tell the people the full message of this new life." At daybreak, they entered the temple courts as they had been told and began to teach the people. When the high priest and his associates arrived, they called together the Sanhedrin, the full assembly of the elders of Israel, and sent to the jail for the apostles. But on arriving at the jail, the officers did not find them there. So they went back and reported, we found the jail securely locked, with the guards standing at the doors. But when we opened them, we found no one inside. On hearing this report, the captain of the temple guard and his chief priests were puzzled, wondering what would come of this. Then someone came and said, "Look, the men you put in jail are standing in the temple courts teaching the people." At that, the captain went with his officers and brought the apostles. They did not use force because they feared that the people would stone them. Having brought the apostles, they made them appear before the Sanhedrin to be questioned by the high priest. "We gave you strict orders not to teach in this name," he said. "Yet you have filled Jerusalem with your teaching and are determined to make us guilty of this man's blood." Peter and the other apostles replied, "We must obey God rather than men. The God of our fathers raised Jesus from the dead, whom you had killed by hanging him on a tree. God exalted him to his own right hand as Prince and Savior, that he might give repentance and forgiveness of sins to Israel. We are witnesses of these things, and so is the Holy Spirit, whom God has given to those who obey him." When they heard this, they were furious and wanted to put them to death. But a Pharisee named Gamaliel, a teacher of the law who was honored by all the people, stood up in the Sanhedrin and ordered that the men be put outside for a little while. Then he addressed them, "Men of Israel, consider carefully what you intend to do to these men. Some time ago, Theudas appeared, claiming to be somebody, and about 400 men rallied to him. He was killed. All his followers were dispersed, and it all came to nothing. After him, Judas the Galilean appeared in the days of the census and led a band of people in revolt. He too was killed, and all of his followers were scattered. Therefore, in the present case, I advise you, leave these men alone. Let them go. For if their purpose or activity is of human origin, it will fail. But if it is from God, you will not be able to stop these men. You will only find yourselves fighting against God." His speech persuaded them. They called the apostles in and had them flogged. Then they ordered them not to speak in the name of Jesus and let them go. The apostles left the Sanhedrin, rejoicing because they had been counted worthy of suffering disgrace for the name. Day after day, in the temple courts and from house to house, they never stopped teaching and proclaiming the good news that Jesus is the Christ.

David, the psalmist of ancient past, wrote these words, "I will extol the Lord at all times. His praise will always be on my lips. My soul will boast in the Lord. Let the afflicted hear and rejoice. Glorify the Lord with me, and let us exalt his name together. I sought the Lord, and he answered me. He delivered me from all my fears. Those who look to him are radiant, and their faces are never covered with shame. The angel of the Lord encamps around those who fear him, and he delivers them. Taste and see that the Lord is good. Blessed is the man who takes refuge in him. Fear the Lord, you his saints, for those who fear him lack nothing. The lion may grow weak and hungry, but those who seek the Lord lack no good thing. Come, my children, listen to me. I will teach you the fear of the Lord. Whoever of you loves life and desires to see many good days, keep your tongue from evil and your lips from speaking lies. Turn from evil and do good. Seek peace and pursue it. The righteous cry out, and the Lord hears them. He delivers them from all of their troubles. The Lord is close to the brokenhearted and saves those who are crushed in spirit. A righteous man may have many troubles, but the Lord delivers him from them all. He protects all his bones. Not one of them will be broken. The eyes of the Lord are on the righteous, and his ears are attentive to their cry." Lord Jesus, what a beautiful psalm, and what a reminder that those who seek after you, you are attentive to our cry, and you will never allow us to be ashamed. You will look after us, and watch over us, and you will care for us. You have promised never to leave us nor forsake us. You have promised to stick closer to us than a brother. And so today, in the comfort of your presence, in the strength of your Holy Spirit, and in the joy of our salvation, we approach this day, and we commit every moment to you, in that we want to spend each moment bringing honor and praise to your wonderful name. O wonderful Christ, we pray. Amen.

0: Amen. Amen. Well, this morning we're going to continue on in our study in the book of Philippians, and we're in chapter 1. Paul has talked about this matter of his imprisonment, and then he's made the observation that there are those who are sincerely preaching the gospel and there are those that are insincerely preaching. But he says, but what does it matter? The important thing is that in every way, whether from false motives or true, Christ is preached. And because of this, I rejoice. Yes, I will continue to rejoice, for I know that through my prayers, your prayers, and the help given by the Spirit of Jesus Christ, what has happened to me will turn out for my deliverance. I eagerly expect and hope that I will in no way be ashamed, but will have sufficient courage so that now, as always, Christ will be exalted in my body, whether by life or by death. And so Paul says, I know that through prayer and the help given by the Holy Spirit, everything is going to turn out for my salvation or my deliverance. Now, it's Paul's conviction that the situation in which he finds himself, which we've noted he's writing from prison in Rome, he just believes, he says, I believe that it will all result in my salvation. Even his imprisonment, and even the most hostile preaching of his personal enemies, will in the end turn out to his salvation. And the question I have in my mind is, what does he mean by his salvation or his deliverance? Now, in the original, the word may have three different meanings. It may mean safety, in which case Paul will be saying that he is quite sure that the matter will end in his release. But that can hardly be the meaning here, since Paul goes on to say that he cannot be sure whether he will live or die. Secondly, it could mean his salvation in heaven, and in that case, Paul would be saying that his conduct in the opportunity which this situation provides will be his witness in the day of judgment. Now, there's a great truth here. In any situation of opportunity or challenge, a man is acting not only for time but also for eternity. A man's reaction to every situation in time is a witness for or against him in eternity. But possibly there is a wider meaning than these. It can mean health or general well-being. Paul may be saying that all that is happening to him in this very difficult situation is the best thing for him, both in time and in eternity. And what he might be simply saying is, God put me in this situation, and God means it, with all its problems and its difficulties, to make for my happiness and usefulness in time, and for my joy and peace in eternity. And in this situation, Paul knows that he has two great supports. He has the support of the prayers of his friends. One of the loveliest things in Paul's letter is the way in which he, again and again, asks his friends for prayers. Brethren, he writes to the Thessalonians, pray for us. Then he ends the letter by saying, finally, pray for us that the word of the Lord may speed on in triumph. But not only does he have the prayers, but he says, with the help given by the Spirit of Jesus Christ, Paul knows that he has the support of the Holy Spirit. The presence of the Holy Spirit is the fulfillment of the promise of Jesus that he will be with us to the end of the world. So here's Paul's attitude. I know that I'm here, and it's not the most comfortable place in the world, and I know that people are taking advantage of my incarceration in this Roman prison. But I know this. God's at work, and for my salvation, whether in time or if this includes eternity, everything that I am and my future and all that is before me is in God's hands. And I know people are praying for me, and I know the Holy Spirit's presence is with me. What a marvelous attitude. Oh, may God give us the grace today, whatever our situations are, if we're sincerely following Christ and loving Him, let's accept the fact that God can take our situation and turn it for His eternal glory. Amen.
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0: Do you rely on the wisdom of the world, or do you look to God to guide you with His wisdom from above? That's the important question that our teacher, Dr. J. Vernon McGee, asks as we travel through Exodus 18 and discover just how easy it is to accept the wisdom of the world instead of seeking God's direction. Welcome to Through the Bible. I'm Steve Schwetz, your host on this adventure through all 66 books of the Bible. And I'm so glad that you're here as we pick up the story of Moses when he receives a piece of very interesting and well-intended bit of advice from his father-in-law. But as we'll see, even seemingly good advice can go wrong when it's from the wrong source. Speaking of looking to the wrong source, we often receive letters from those who aren't Christians. This is especially true in other countries where listeners are drawn to this Bible teaching because it has the ring of truth that they're looking for. Here's an example. Dr. McGee read this letter some years ago from a man who left a mainstream church that is built on false teaching, but is like many that we still receive.
1: I have a letter here that comes from Visalia, California. And will you hear this? There are so many voices out in the world today who claim to know the truth. Whenever I hear your voice over the radio, something seems to tell me that here is a man who is genuine and who speaks forth the Word of God. I want to encourage you today and say that I love you even though I've never met you. And I found a good Bible-teaching church now with a pastor who understands the Word and who understands his duties and responsibilities and carries them out.
0: And here's a letter that we received recently from a listener of our Amharic study in Ethiopia.

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3: Now we've come to the last experience of the seven experiences the children of Israel had between Egypt and Mount Sinai. And each one of them, as we've seen, illustrates Christian experience today. And we have seen in these six that they find a parallel and a corollary with the Christian today. And that, of course, is true of this last one. And we have here the visit of Jethro, the priest of Midian, and he happened to be the father-in-law of Moses, and he comes now to visit him. Now, I want us to notice this, and we'll begin reading at verse 1. When Jethro, the priest of Midian, Moses' father-in-law, heard of all that God had done for Moses and for Israel, his people, and that the Lord had brought Israel out of Egypt, then Jethro, Moses' father-in-law, took Zipporah, Moses' wife, after he'd sent her back, and her two sons, of which the name of the one was Gershom, for he said, I've been an alien in a strange land. And the name of the other was Eliezer, for the God of my father said he was mine help, and delivered me from the sword of Pharaoh. And Jethro, Moses' father-in-law, came with his sons, and his wife unto Moses into the wilderness where he encamped at the Mount of God. And he said unto Moses, I, thy father-in-law, Jethro, am come unto thee, and thy wife, and her two sons with her. And Moses went out to meet his father-in-law, and did obeisance, and kissed him. And they asked each other of their welfare, and they came into the tent. And Moses told his father-in-law all that the Lord had done unto Pharaoh and to the Egyptians for Israel's sake, and all the travail that had come upon them by the way, and how the Lord delivered them. And Jethro rejoiced for all the goodness which the Lord had done to Israel, whom he had delivered out of the hand of the Egyptians. And Jethro said, Blessed be the Lord, who hath delivered you out of the hand of the Egyptians, and out of the hand of Pharaoh, who hath delivered the people from under the hand of the Egyptians. Now I know that the Lord is greater than all gods, for in the thing wherein thou dealt proudly, he was above them. And Jethro, Moses' father-in-law, took a burnt offering and sacrifices to God, and Aaron came and all the elders of Israel, eat bread with Moses' father-in-law before God. Now, the thing that interests me here, and I wonder if you noticed it as we read this extended section, is that the father-in-law of Moses brought his wife to him, and apparently there was a marvelous relationship between Moses and his father-in-law. In fact, they seemed to be buddies, as we would use the term. They seemed to be very close together. Moses tells him all that God has done for him, how God had led the children of Israel out of Egypt, and Jethro's interested in it. In fact, he shows a great interest in it, and he enters into this in a very marvelous way. He is interested in Moses and reveals that. And you notice that when Moses went out to meet them, his father-in-law and his wife, why, we're told here that Moses kissed his father-in-law, but nothing about kissing his wife or the two sons. Somebody says, well, Moses wrote this. Yes, that's right. And I wonder, again, now we've talked about Moses' family life before, and I'm not going into it again, other than just call your attention to this, that it confirms the thing that we said, that the family relationship was probably not as it should have been. But because of the way God has led the children of Israel, and I think that probably Moses' father-in-law was rather skeptical.

0: spectacle when Moses announced he was going back to deliver the children of Israel out of bondage. I'm sure that he told the neighbors, I don't know what's come over my son-in-law. He's got some pretty big notions. He thinks God's called him to deliver the children of Israel out of Egypt, and I just don't believe that the God he serves can do that. Well, God did do it, and apparently this has brought now Jethro to a saving knowledge of God, and this is very important to see. And we see he offers a burnt offering here. Now we find that the father-in-law decides to stay for a little while. Verse 13, it came to pass on the morrow that Moses sat to judge the people, and the people stood by Moses from the morning until the evening. And when Moses' father-in-law saw all that he did to the people, he said, What is this thing that thou doest to the people? Why sittest thou thyself alone, and all the people stand by thee from morning until evening? And Moses said unto his father-in-law, Because the people come unto me to inquire of God. When they have a matter, they come unto me, and I judge between one and another, and I do make them know the statutes of God and his laws. And Moses' father-in-law said unto him, The thing that thou doest is not good. Thou wilt surely wear away both thou and this people that is with thee, for this thing is too heavy for thee. Thou art not able to form it thyself alone. Hearken now unto my voice. I will give thee counsel, and God shall be with thee. Be thou for the people to Godward, and thou mayest bring the causes unto God. And thou shalt teach them ordinances and laws, shall show them the way wherein they must walk, and the work that they must do. Moreover, thou shalt provide out of all the people able men, such as fear God, men of truth, hating covetousness, and place such over them to be rulers of thousands, and rulers of hundreds, rulers of fifties, and rulers of tens, and let them judge the people at all seasons. And it shall be that every great matter they shall bring unto thee, but every small matter they shall judge. So shall it be easier for thyself, and they shall bear the burden with thee. And thou shalt do this thing, and God command thee so, then thou shalt be able to endure, and all this people shall also go to their place in peace. So Moses hearkened to the voice of his father-in-law and did all that he had said. And Moses chose able men out of all Israel, made them heads over the people, rulers of thousands, rulers of hundreds, rulers of fifties, and rulers of tens. Now, somebody is apt to say, well, what in the world is wrong with this? You seem to think that there's something wrong here. Well, may I say to you that on the surface, everything looks fine. Moses' father-in-law obviously loved him, had great respect for him, and was enthusiastic about him. And he's come out now, and he's brought Moses' wife to him, and so he hangs around for a few days for a visit, and then he sees how busy Moses is judging the people. So he comes up with a suggestion to lighten the load of Moses. Now, somebody is apt to say, well, what in the world is wrong with that? It doesn't seem to me to be anything radically wrong there at all. Well, there are two kinds of wisdom in this world. Someone has said, the poet has, when ignorance is bliss, 'tis folly to be wise. Now, actually, this passage here teaches when it's foolish to be wise. And the thing that Moses' father-in-law was suggesting was the wisdom of the world. That was not God's wisdom. And it was not the thing God wanted done. This incident reveals how easy it is to accept the wisdom of the world and to follow the pattern of the world and not look to God. I personally believe that today the reason that most of our churches are in trouble is because men have been brought into the church and put on a board, are given a place of prominence, a high position, because they are men who've been successful in business and out in the business world. They've made a go of it, but they have no spiritual discernment whatsoever. And therefore, the church has attempted to put in the methods of the world, the program of the world. And that just simply doesn't work. I am perfectly willing to say that the suggestions and the recommendations that Moses' father-in-law made were good ones. It would take the load off of Moses. It would expedite matters. It would be orderly. It would conserve time. And it has all of that. That makes it look like a very attractive package. And his suggestion was a sincere one. He meant well. He was prompted by a concern for the health of Moses. And you can't help but love him for this. He was anxious about Moses. And we also need to note this was not God's will, but God permitted it. Here you have the permissive will of God. If God would only stop us when we're wrong, it'd sure be helpful, by the way. But he permits it. He permits us sometimes when we go on headstrong with adopting methods that are contrary to what he wants done. Now let's make a careful examination of this. I read all of this purposely to you today, and I think it'll take a careful examination to discover the subtle and sinister character of this man's advice. Notice, first of all, God had given no such instructions to Moses. It actually questioned the wisdom, the judgment, and the love of God. In other words, God wasn't doing the best that he could about Moses. Now, if God really loved Moses and cared for him, God would have made this suggestion a long time ago. And friends, I can hear the hiss of the serpent that was back in the Garden of Eden here. Because you remember, that was his suggestion to Eve. Oh, if you could only eat of that tree, you'd be wise. And God just hadn't permitted you to do that. In other words, God's not doing the best that he could by you. Now, if this had been best, God would have made this arrangement before. But it wasn't best. Now, that's something to note. There's a second thing here. God was dealing with Moses directly. He was equipping him for the great task of delivering this people. And God did not want a third party brought in. He didn't want the introduction of a party which would dissipate or insulate the power of God coming directly to Moses. You remember, God spoke face to face with Moses. And there is the tendency to want things and persons come between us and God. There are a great many people who do not like to do business directly with God. They like to go through a man or a church or a ceremony or through something, or even a book, or go to a conference. All of these have their place. But friends, we need to go directly to God. And God was dealing with Moses directly, and he didn't want this crowd in there. Now, there's a third thing to note here when you look at it in depth. It created an organization out of which came the 70 later on. And the 70 were the Sanhedrin. And one night, about 1,500 years after this, that Sanhedrin met and plotted the death of the Son of God. My friend, Moses didn't need this organization. God gave Moses power for the task and these arduous duties. These 70 men were not any more efficient for God than one. After all, it's the Spirit that quickeneth. And I want to say something at this particular juncture. There are people today in the church that feel like that what we need is the right method. We need to adopt the right method. And right now, we've got a bunch of preachers that are acting rather foolish, and I think rather silly. They're trying to identify themselves with this now generation. And they say they want to communicate. We have a seminary in Southern California that majors in this type of thing of being able to identify and communicate. And do you know that I never hear of them really reaching down and touching human life in Southern California? They just don't do it, friends. You see, today, God doesn't have to have a method or an organization or numbers or a system are some to come between, or a ritual of good works. You see, the wisdom of God sweeps all of this aside, and there's nothing between our soul and God and there's no broken reed to lean upon. The wisdom of God and the wisdom of man are contradictory. So much so that if one is wisdom, the other is foolishness. And God says the wisdom of the world is foolishness with God. And the foolishness of God is wiser than the wisdom of the world. Oh, if I could only get this over today to our seminaries, even so-called good seminaries, training our young men, that today they need to have the intellectual approach. They need to be clever and that type of thing. God has said, it's not with enticing words of man's wisdom, and it's not in the words which man's wisdom teacheth. And the wisdom of this world is foolishness with God, and the wisdom that's from above is the wisdom we need today. And therefore, the thing that's important here, and it's a tremendous lesson for us today, we need the power of God, not more methods or different methods or new methods. That brings us now to the 19th chapter of the book of Exodus. And we've come now to another major division, the fourth one in the book of Exodus. And we're going to consider the law now. The law is condemnation. And from chapter 19 through 24. And here in 19, we have the arrival at Mount Sinai and the agreement to accept the law. Now, this is very important also, and we're moving slowly and cautiously and carefully through this section because it's been misunderstood and has not been understood. This section is not studied very often. We want to pay particular attention to it. Now, notice, and I begin reading now in chapter 19 of Exodus, in the third month, when the children of Israel were gone forth out of the land of Egypt, the same day came they into the wilderness of Sinai, and they were departed from Rephidim, and were come to the desert of Sinai, and had pitched in the wilderness, and there Israel camped before the mount. Now they've arrived at the place where the law is going to be given. Now God's going to deal with these people very graciously and give them the opportunity of deciding whether they want to go on as he's been bringing them out of Egypt, or do they want to accept and receive the law. Well, let's take a look at this, because this is a very important section right here that's before us. I've said that, I think, about every chapter so far in Exodus, and I mean it of each one. I want to read now verse 3. And Moses went up unto God, and the Lord called unto him out of the mountain, saying, thus shalt thou say to the house of Jacob, and tell the children of Israel, first, ye have seen what I did unto the Egyptians, and how I bare you on eagle's wings, and brought you unto myself. Now that's traveling by grace. That's traveling by jet, the new jets. And verse 5, now therefore, if ye will obey my voice, indeed, keep my covenant, then ye shall be a peculiar treasure unto me above all people, for all the earth is mine. And then God asks them, will they receive the words that he commands them? And they foolishly agree to accept them instead of saying they've enjoyed the trip on eagle's wings. Ye have seen what I did unto the Egyptians, and how I bear you on eagle's wings. You see, the eagle is a bird of prey. We read in Job 9:26, as the eagle that hasteth to the prey. And the Lord Jesus himself said, and wheresoever the carcass is, there will the eagles be gathered together. And yet the eagle is used as a symbol in Scripture of deity, of God. And you find in Ezekiel, there was the face of an eagle, deity. And the same thing in the fourth chapter of Revelation, the flying eagle. It represents deity. And it's admired for its wings, its ability to fly, to soar to the heights. Jeremiah in the fourth chapter, verse 13 says, his horses are swifter than eagles. And when David was giving a eulogy to Saul and Jonathan, he used the eagle as a panegyric of praise. In other words, the eagle is the jet plane of the bird family. And next time, we're going to see that the wings of the eagle are definitely a symbol of deity. God says, you have seen how I bore you on eagle's wings and brought you to myself. That's God's marvelous, infinite, wonderful grace. Now, that's the way he brought them out of Egypt and brought them to Mount Sinai. This is a great section, and it's a place where a great decision will be made. So until next time, may God richly bless you, my beloved.
1: 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So read ahead through the rest of Exodus 19, and then hop aboard again as the Bible bus rolls along through God's Word. 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I'm Steve Schwartz, praying that God's grace, peace, and mercy will be with you as you walk with Him today.

0: Our story on the Bible Bus today is just one step in a five-year journey through the entire Word of God. Come along for the ride, and you'll study both the Old Testament and New Testament, discovering God's great redemption story. Is this your story too?
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11: With your permission, I'd like to pick up on where I left off on last week, if you were here. Amen. And then I'm going to call it part 4 of There is Power in the Name of Jesus. Amen. Axville Gospel, let us stop fighting against ourselves. And let us band together and fight the enemy. And by the way, did you know the enemy is not a person? But the enemy is Satan. Amen, the devil and all of his demons. And how many know the devil is very good at dividing us? His tactic is divide and conquer. That's his favorite tactic. To defeat not only a person, but also a family, also a community, and yes, even also a nation. But God is great at uniting us. He said in his word, where there is unity, there is strength. Amen. When we come together in love and in unity, how many know today we are so much more stronger than the devil and all of his demons? Come on, somebody. Because we know that there's power in the name of Jesus. Hallelujah. Anybody need any power today? Come on, right now. Can you say, Lord Jesus? Now come on and give him the praise. Amen. Give him the glory. There's power in the name of Jesus. I want to just go back, amen, to the book of Mark, amen, chapter 16. And again, God bless you all this morning. Mark chapter 16, and I want to pick it up at verse 14, because I think the instructions that the Lord Jesus gave to the church before he ascended, and some people think it was directed only at the disciples, but I want you to know, you and I are disciples this morning. I said, you and I are disciples this morning. I said, you and I are disciples this morning. So in Mark chapter 16, I want to pick it up at verse 14, amen, because we never want to lose, amen, the instructions that the Lord gave us before he went back into glory. Are you with me, somebody? Mark chapter 16, verse 14, when you have it, say amen. If you don't have a Bible, it'll be on the screen, amen. Mark chapter 16 and verse 14, when you have it, say amen. So the word of God says, after he, the Lord Jesus, appeared unto the 11 as they sat at meat. He had already died on the cross, already been buried. But now, all of a sudden, he appears, amen, to the 11, because Judas Iscariot was number 12. He betrayed the Lord and went out and hung himself and jumped over a cliff with a rope around his neck and all of his guts busted out, amen, in the field they call Akeldama, field of blood. So afterward, amen, the Bible said he appeared unto the 11 after he rose from the dead. And as they sat at meat or sat down to eat, amen, and upbraided them. Underline the word upbraided, that means rebuked. He rebuked the 11, amen. He rebuked them with their unbelief because they did not believe that he had risen from the dead as he said he would. And as the witnesses had said, they had seen him, the women had seen him. Told the disciples that he was alive, but yet they did not want to believe it was him. So he rebuked them, the Bible says, with their unbelief and hardness of heart, because they believed not them which had seen him after he was risen from the dead. Are you with me, somebody? And he said unto them, amen, his disciples, he says, go ye into all the world and eat chicken, amen, and just wear fancy clothes, amen, and drive fine donkeys, amen, and live in prestigious homes with pockets full of money. No, he says, go ye into all the world and do what? Preach. And preach the gospel to how many creatures? Every. That's everybody in the world. And then he said in verse 16, he that believeth and is baptized shall be what? Free. But he that believeth not shall be what? There's a lot of damned people in the world today, amen, I want you to know, amen, because they do not believe, refuse to believe, amen, and so the Bible says they're damned. Translation there in the Greek is condemned. Are you with me, somebody? And so in verse 17, watch the instructions that he gave, and this is to us this morning, and these signs shall follow them that what? Any believers in the house? Do you believe that Jesus Christ is the Son of God? Do you believe that he died on the cross for all of your sins? Do you believe that he was buried? Do you believe that on the third day God the Father raised him from the dead? Do you believe he's alive right now? Hallelujah. Then you are a believer, somebody. Touch your neighbor and tell your neighbor, I am a believer. Now watch this, believer. And these signs shall follow them that believe. Watch this now. In my name, in whose name? In my name shall they. The first thing he told us was how to fight the enemy. He didn't say anything about inviting the devils in, amen, for coffee and tea. Hello, somebody. He didn't say anything about giving a devil's report as to how bad they're treating you. How many know they're supposed to be treating you bad? How many know they're supposed to come against you? And if you're really a believer, how many know they are coming against you? That's why he told you, first of all, in my name shall the believers cast out devils. Underline that word in the Greek is demons. Amen. Because there's one devil and it's a bunch of demons. Fallen angels. Amen. That are now working for Satan. Amen. For the devil. He said, they shall speak with new tongues. That's that holy language the Holy Ghost gives you. And then he said, they shall take up serpents, and if they drink any deadly thing, it shall not hurt them. They shall lay hands on the sick, and they shall do what? Recover. So these are the instructions the Lord Jesus gave us, the command that would be on the life of every believer, amen, that believes in him. And you said you were a believer this morning. So these signs shall follow. Notice what he said. These signs shall follow them that what? Believe. Any believers in the house? Yeah. So look behind you and see if you see any of these signs. This authority is given to everyone that believes, saints of God, that Jesus Christ is Lord, that he died on the cross and was buried, and on the third day he rose from the dead. He is here right now, saints of God, because where there's two or three gathered in his name, how many know he's here right now? Hallelujah. We don't have to pray him to come in and ask him to come in. How many know he's already here in the name of Jesus? Can you give him praise in the house? So we believers, amen, have been given authority to do what? Cast out devils, lay hands on the sick, amen, and on, so let's do it right now. Come on, I need your help, amen. Just come on and say with me, you foul demons, I command you in the name of Jesus, get out of here right now. That's it, that's it, that's it. Oh, hallelujah to God, hallelujah to God, hallelujah to God. And so you need to know you have authority. You don't need a gun, you don't need a knife, you don't need an ice pick, you don't need a can opener, you don't need a bomb, you don't even need any dog spray. You've got more power in the name of Jesus coming out of your mouth than any weapon on the face of the earth, saints of God. You are armed and dangerous because you are a believer in the Lord Jesus Christ. Now come on and give God the praise. You're not helpless, you're not fearful, come on. Let me calm down. So Mark chapter 3, you want to pick it up at verse 22. I believe this is where we were at last week. Amen. Mark chapter 3, verse 22. Thank you. Those of you that are viewing by live stream, get your Bibles. Come on. It's not an entertainment show. Amen. Get your Bibles. Amen. And let's go into the Word of God. So Mark chapter 3, verse 22 this morning. When you have it, say amen. Watch this now. Watch this. And the scribes which came down from Jerusalem said, he, the Lord Jesus, has Beelzebub. And by the prince or the ruler of the devils, Beelzebub is another name for Satan. And he hath Beelzebub. In other words, he has Satan. And by the prince or the ruler of the devils, Satan, he says he casteth out devils. So they were trying to say that the reason why the Lord Jesus could cast out so many devils was because he was the devil. And so, watch this now, in verse 23, and the Lord Jesus called them unto him and said unto them in parables, how can Satan cast out Satan? Stop right there and think about it for a minute. Do you wonder that's why a lot of preachers don't say anything about Satan on TV and radio, whatnot? Don't even mention, like, Satan don't even exist. They're always telling you about how you can get a bigger house, how you can get more money, how you can spin around three times, amen, and shout hallelujah, whatever. They've got all kind of stuff, but they never mess with Satan. They never bother with his kingdom. They never tell you that you are authorized to cast the devil out. So how can Satan cast out Satan? Think about it for a minute. Satan will not cast out Satan. I said Satan will not cast out Satan because then he'll be against himself. Watch what the Lord Jesus said. And if a kingdom be divided against itself, that kingdom cannot stand. So there's no demons and devils that's going to cast out demons and devils because they all party together. The dope demon, the alcohol demon, the whoremongering demon, the fornicating demon, the adultery demon, all of them party together. But the kingdom of God, if it be divided against itself, it cannot stand. And if the kingdom of the devil be divided against itself, it cannot stand. So Satan's tactic in the church is to divide the church against one another. That's why we have 323 different denominations. You got the Baptist, the Methodist, the Lutheran, the Episcopalian, the 323. And people say when they get saved, well, what church do I go to? It's only one church, saints of God, because when Peter made the confession that Jesus Christ is the Lord, are you with me, somebody? He said, upon this rock I will build my church, and the gates of hell shall not prevail against it. So it's really only one church, and that's the church of the Lord Jesus Christ. Hello, somebody. So watch this. If the church, if all the church that named the name of the Lord Jesus Christ, that believed that he died on the cross and was buried, and on the third day God the Father raised him from the dead, would come together, we could take down the devil and his kingdom overnight in America and claim this country for the name of Jesus. Come on, somebody. If all of us would come together. So now watch this now. This is one for the household. If a house be divided against itself, why do you think the devil want to make the husband mad with the wife and the wife mad with the husband? Because if he can make or she can make, if the devil can use them to make division in the home, that's why they used to say a home, a family that prays together, stay together. But see, you're not going to pray together if you at hell and at odds with each other. So the house be divided. Your wife is fussing and hollering at you. You fussing and hollering back. You sleeping in one room. She sleeping in the other. Pretty soon you'll be sleeping with somebody else. Are you with me, somebody? If the house be divided against itself, watch this now. He said that house cannot stand. I don't know who I'm talking to this morning, but somebody need to make peace in your home and tell your wife and tell your husband, listen, baby, I'm sorry. Please forgive me. And let's get this house together in the name of Jesus, because divided we can't make it. Amen. Got so many folk coming to church. Praise the Lord. Praise the Lord. Can't even go. Don't even want to go home. Sitting in the parking lot. So, why aren't you going home? I'm going after five, brother. No, don't even want to go home. Don't even want to go home. So much hell in your house, more hell in your house than you do have on the job. So if a house will be divided, somebody need to humble themselves in that house. That husband, that wife, you say you saved, somebody ought to humble themselves and say, baby, I'm sorry. Please forgive me. We're going to get this house together in Jesus' name. And our house shall be strong in the Lord and in the power of his might. So he said, if a house be divided, I don't care what, I don't like my husband no more. I don't love him no more. Whew. Too bad you're married. Dance with the one you with. Are you with me, somebody? Dance with the one. If a house, I want to say that just a second more. If a house be divided against itself, think about it for a minute. Are you and your husband on the accord? You and your wife on the accord? If a house be divided against itself, that house cannot stand. Who said that? Is it red-lettered in your Bible? It's the Lord Jesus saying it. Now watch this now in verse 26. He brings it back to our topic. He said, and if Satan rise up against himself and be divided, he cannot stand, but has an end. Satan is not going to rise up against himself. That's the job of the church. Are you with me, somebody? And if we rise up against Satan, amen, hallelujah, his kingdom will be divided, and he cannot stand in the name of Jesus. We will have the victory over him. Somebody need to give God praise. So the other day, I was driving my car, amen, and I was on my way home, and a man drove up behind me real fast. He was zigzagging his car in and out of the lane. You seen him? They were driving in and out of the lane, crossing the double line, coming back and forth. He's coming up behind me real fast. I'm looking at him in the rearview mirror. He's coming up behind me. He's driving real fast and real crazy. And you know what I did? I just hollered out, you foul, unclean spirit, I command you that's driving that car behind me, come out of that man right now in the name of Jesus. He made a left at the next corner. Are you with me, somebody? Somebody need to know you got power in the name. You don't have to sit there and go through no stuff. Let no devil run over you. Do you know why he did it? Because there's power in the name of Jesus. Last week we talked about preachers and why they do not preach against the devil and his demons. And it's really because a lot of them are of the devil. Oh, I'm in trouble now. Don't write me. Don't write me. And Satan is not going to cast out himself. He's not even going to preach against himself. Matter of fact, he wants you to be so ignorant concerning him that you don't even believe he exists. Because if he did, and if you knew he existed,
12: his kingdom would be divided and it would not be able to stand. He wants you to believe that he does not exist, and yet he's stealing, killing, and destroying people every day. So we, the church, saints of God, are the only solution to the devil and his demons. We are authorized to use the name of Jesus to cast them out, because there's power in the name of Jesus. And if we don't do it, it won't be done. So 2 Corinthians chapter 11. Let me tell you, let me show you something. I know you won't hear this message preached anywhere. Dare any of them to preach this one. Sometimes they look at my broadcast and they start preaching what I preach. I don't believe they're going to preach this one. 2 Corinthians chapter 11. I'm going to show you something. I don't believe they'll preach this one. Let's see. 2 Corinthians chapter 11. I want to pick it up at verse 13. 2 Corinthians chapter 11. I want you to watch this now. Watch this. You won't hear this message preached anywhere. Now I could get up here and preach, you know, God is good. He's wonderful. He's going to bless you after a while. Just give me your money and afterwards come eat the chicken and go on home and go on about your business. I could preach that mumbo stumbo stuff, but that wouldn't be real, saints of God. God didn't tell us to be like every other church. He told us to take this city for the name of Jesus. And that's what we are going to do. Are you with me, somebody? So 2 Corinthians chapter 11, pick it up at verse 13. Now watch this now. 2 Corinthians chapter 11 and verse 13. When you have it, say amen. Watch this now. Watch this. For such are false apostles, false prophets, false preachers, false pastors, false teachers. He said, for such are false apostles. And then he tells you about them. Deceitful workers. In other words, when you look at the word deceit, think about the hook with a worm on it in the water. Amen. And a fish coming thinking that he's got this great big juicy worm to eat, when inside of it is a hook. Just like that Juul vaping stuff. How it's hooking our 5 million kids are hooked, not on cigarettes, but on a substitute for cigarettes that was supposed to bring them out of cigarette smoking and brought them into something worse than cigarette smoking. Now they're dying of vaping. 5 million kids vaping, and it's killing them, and nobody knew it. Such a false apostles, deceitful. It's got more nicotine in the vaping than it ever did in the cigarette. So they're more hooked, and now it's damaging their brain. When I saw the little boy going against his mama, shut up and get out of my room. You shut up and get out of my room. And took something and threw it at his mama. You better be glad Ella Jackson wasn't your mama. Boy, you'd have got up off the floor with all your teeth missing. Then she'd have called CPS and told them to come get you. Vaping make you that crazy, you better keep your kids off of it, saints of God. Look at the commercial. He said, for such a false apostle, and I want to do this, deceitful workers. That means that they deceive you. You think that they are something or whatever, but they're really not. They're just fakes. As my president would say, fake news, fake preachers, fake pastors, fake bishops. For such a false apostles, watch this now, false deceitful workers, watch this, transforming themselves into the apostles of Christ. Wait a minute. These fake preachers, fake people are transforming themselves. How do they do that? Oh, praise the Lord, brother. God bless you, sister. I just thank God for you. Pop, pop, pop, pop, pop. Let me tell you, all that pop, pop, shot, pop, pop, don't mean nothing, saints of God. He said they're able to transform themselves. In other words, change themselves from what they really are, amen, to what you think they are. He said transforming themselves into the apostles of Christ. Oh, yes, I'm the pastor of the church. I'm the right reverend, doctor, bishop, pastor, prophet. He says they just transformed. They just changed themselves. God didn't do it. They did it themselves. He says, watch this. Verse 14, watch this one. And no marvel. In other words, don't be surprised about that, Paul says. He said, for Satan himself is transformed or changed into an angel of light. Come on to my church and God will bless you with plenty of money. Come on to my church and God will solve all of your problems. Come on to my church and you'll be blessed and highly favored. They know what to say. They sound good. And the devil himself is at the helm, transforming himself into an angel of light when he's really an angel of darkness. But he's able to fool you. Therefore, he says in verse 15, it is no great thing, watch this, if his ministers, not as Satan's ministers or demons, fallen angels that followed him out of heaven. Therefore, it's no great thing if his ministers, his fallen angels, his demons also be transformed as the ministers of righteousness, whose end shall be according to their works. So when you go to a church, and you're not led to go to that church, the Holy Spirit didn't lead you to that church, but you mad at the church that you left from, and you're going to go over there to that church because you heard everybody's going over. Everybody might be going there for a reason. But if you're not led by the Holy Spirit to be at a church, I guarantee you, first of all, you'll never be blessed. And secondly, you could be going down the wrong street. You need to allow the Holy Spirit to direct you. So what did Paul say to us again? He said, Satan is transformed into an angel of light and is called a false or fake apostle, a fake preacher or a fake pastor. Fake, that means you have to be saved and sanctified and filled with the Holy Ghost in order to know the difference. That's why so many people are deceived in the church, because you're not really saved and filled with the Holy Ghost, and the Holy Ghost can't lead you to where you need to go. You're following people instead of following God. They that are led by the Spirit of God are the sons of God. The only way you can know the difference between the fake and the real is that you got to be real yourself. So I looked up the word false because I hear my president say it all the time. The word false means having a false or misleading appearance, fraudulent, one that is not genuine or authentic, to contrive and present as genuine, counterfeit. And so I thought about counterfeit, and I thought about all these bags I see, amen, women carry. And some of them got on their Coach. Some of them got Michael Kors. Some of them have other names. What are some other names? All right, y'all know what they are. Y'all know the name. But every one of those names of those bags, that's what they call a knockoff. The knockoff is not the real thing. It's like those knockoff Rolex watches that you buy in Mexico. They only keep time two times a day. Get a Rolex for $25. And it's right, two times a day. Fake. Fake. Where was I going? Somebody made me laugh. I forgot. So when I looked up the word false, I found out that false means counterfeits. But I understand something about a counterfeit. Listen to me carefully. Counterfeits are only able to exist because of the genuine. If there was no genuine, if it was no real, the counterfeit never would have a job.
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21: Today on Focus on the Family with Jim Daly, you're going to hear about God's redemptive work through adoption. Thanks for joining us. I'm John Fuller.
19: John, the one thing here at Focus on the Family that we want to be about is helping families to do the best job they can do in their marriage and their parenting. And that also means then those families that have adopted or are doing foster care, I mean, they have really unique challenges as well. And so today we're going to spend time talking about how the Lord is using you in that context, or maybe how he wants to use you in that context of foster care or adoption. You and I have both done a portion of that. Gene and I fostered for about 15 years. In fact, we're about to swoop in with our Tennessee foster kids who are now, 8 years older, 10 years older than when we had them at our home.
21: Yeah.
19: And we're going to take them on a little vacation together. So we're still involved with many of those kids.
21: That's really fun to see.
19: Yeah.
21: You didn't plan that.
19: No, we're like the new grandparents.
21: Yeah, that's awesome. Yeah, and of course, we adopted back in the early 2000s, and that remains a very interesting, always interesting journey for us.
19: Yeah, and you know, there's so many benefits that come from that, and it is what the Lord calls us to do and to consider, and we are adopted into his family, and it's been not always an easy journey. It takes some unique loving on these kids because they're coming from such brokenness many times. So we're going to discuss that today and tomorrow, actually, and give you some of the insights just in case the Lord might be nudging you.
21: Yeah, and we have a great panel of guests today. We have Lisa C. Qualls, Jody Jackson-Tucker, and Betsy Kilstra. And together, from very different perspectives and different experiences, they've written a terrific book called Healing for Every Heart in Adoption, Redemptive Prayers and Strategies for Adoptive Parents, Adoptees, and Birth Parents. It's a terrific resource, and you can find out more about our guests and this book and all the help we have here at the ministry at focusonthefamily.com/broadcast.
19: Ladies, welcome to Focus on the Family. Good to have you.
22: Thank you, Jim.
19: Yeah, there can be a diverse range of experiences surrounding adoption. I think I've heard those stories, and John, you have too. But these wounds are often going to be a factor, and it is not because of a flaw in those adoptive parents. These kids are coming in with great needs. I can remember filling out the foster form. I mean, it's, are you able and willing to have a child in your home that is a headbanger, a food hoarder? You know, there isn't no normal box to check because most of these kids are trying to cope, some

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2: Even though their birth mother may have actually even made a beautiful plan for them, but deep within themselves, why would someone give me away?
3: You know, it's almost, it makes me a little uncomfortable that way, because with our Wait No More program, we're encouraging parents to adopt and think about adoption. Mm-hmm. But we're talking about acknowledging the wounds that can be caused by adoption. Why is naming those wounds so important?
4: I think it's important for our families and for our children that we recognize that for adoption to be possible, a loss has taken place for the child. Now, many adopted children do beautifully, grow up and do amazing things and are incredible overcomers, but we still need to acknowledge that God's design was not for a family to be broken. He has a redemptive story in adoption, but in God's perfect design, the family remains together. And so we need to acknowledge that loss if we're going to move towards a redemption story.
3: Yeah. Betsy, you're the adopted person. So in that context, I think going back, I mean, it was a few years ago that you were in that situation.
5: Yes, sir.
3: But those feelings of something's not quite right. Speak to the hope people affected by adoption can have in healing through Christ.
5: Okay. I think what you said, the feeling that something's not quite right, has many faces. It has many pieces to it. You know, many fears, anger, rejection, shame, so much. And yet we have a God of redemption who begins very early, if we're in a Christian home, to restore that brokenness that we were all just talking about. And so many things. I mean, I could tell you how that happened for me.
3: Yeah, that was the next question. I was going to start the other direction now and start with you. But what was okay. your story? How old were you when you were adopted and what happened?
5: I was 2 months when I was adopted. And I remember the first 6 years as being, you know, pretty peaceful. But I had an experience of two little neighbor children saying to me one day, well, your parents are not your real parents.
3: Wow.
5: You don't have any real parents. You know, we have real parents. And it was like all of a sudden something that was deep, deep inside just came to the surface with this whammo kind of feeling and kind of knocked me off my pathway and began to bring to the surface that the feelings of abandonment, loneliness, separation, I'm different in some kind of bad way. I remember the first time I heard that he knit you together in your mother's womb. It wasn't this random egg and sperm that came together that was meaningless and chaotic. It was God's hand was on me even before I appeared. And as those things came, they began to fill that dark place in my soul. But this was also there. It was like a war was going on inside of me because I felt the depth of that abandonment and that brokenness. But I was also hearing God's word and God's truth. And I guess the abandonment was like a stomach ulcer. Sometimes it was just oozing and not too painful, and other times it was bleeding. And it felt just like, I don't know if I can stand this pain.
3: In that context, though, you're in a good environment. You're in a Christian home. This is why Christians should be involved.
5: Yeah.
3: But even with all that, buckets of identity and love and trust and you still had doubts, and you still had those sense of shame, and I would imagine.
5: And I think if I could say one thing to the adoptive parents is that

0: issues are not yours, that you can pour so much love, pour scripture, pour everything you have into a child, but that child still has to struggle with that basic feeling of loss, that basic feeling of abandonment. And that's, parents, you need to release yourself from all that weight of, I haven't done enough, I haven't done it well enough, and just face the fact that your child has to go through that struggle.
1: Mm-hmm. Yeah, and this is Focus on the Family with Jim Daly, and today we're talking about healing from the wounds of adoption. And our guests are Lisa C. Qualls, Jody Jackson Tucker, and Betsy Kilstra. And the book is called Healing for Every Heart in Adoption, Redemptive Prayers and Strategies for Adoptive Parents, Adoptees, and Birth Parents. 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And Jody, I think one of your adopted children struggled. It was a college story, I think, that you had in the book about ongoing abandonment issues, despite having a Christian foundation in the home. Tell us about that.
2: Yes. Our daughter was older when she was adopted, and she is a lovely child. She was an excellent student. We had a close relationship, or so I felt, and it was just such a gift being her parents. And when it came time for her to go to college, our relationship started to struggle. And even each year around the time that she would leave for college, things would get very difficult. And it actually took her 3 years of college to admit to me one day on the drive there that every time we bring her to college, it was about 2 hours from our home. It makes me emotional to think that she went through this. She was worried that we would never come back and pick her up.
3: Yeah.
2: Mm-hmm. And the dorm actually reminded her of the orphanage that she grew up in. And because of some things that had happened to her in her childhood and experiences that she had had, it had deposited that fear of abandonment in her soul. So while there was no evidence that we would ever just leave her there, that was a struggle that she had to overcome. And I was so grateful when she finally shared that with me so that we could make the extra effort to remind her, of course, we're coming back. This is when we're coming back. We will always come back for you. You know, Jesus said that to his disciples, I will not leave you as orphans. And there's a beautiful scripture in Psalm 27 that says, though my mother and father abandon me, the Lord will care for me. And I was already an adoptive mom when I heard that scripture. And I just thought, that is so magnificent. And that's what I need to be telling my children. No matter what they went through, no matter what any of us goes through, Jesus was always there. Mm-hmm. He was always there in those moments, even when we felt lost and abandoned.
3: Yeah, and it's such a normal thing to feel. When you're abandoned, to feel abandoned.
2: Yeah.
3: I mean, that's completely normal and all those things that can happen.
2: Yeah. It's, but we're not really alone.
3: No, we're not, but it feels that way.
2: Yeah.
3: You know, so it's tough. And boy, just acknowledging that for that child and being able to talk that through, you know, this is probably why you're feeling that way, but we're going to be here for you.
2: Yeah.
3: Man, what a great message that had to be, and that sense of security that she had after that, even with lingering doubts, maybe they won't show up, right?
2: But it gets
3: lesser
2: it's part
3: and
2: of
3: lesser.
2: Her journey.
3: Yeah.
2: It's part of her
3: Lisa,
2: journey.
3: Let me ask you, you're as a birth mother, you dealt with a lot of emotional wounds. Tell us about your story and what happened for you.
4: Well, I became pregnant sort of in this era between maternity homes and a lot of young women keeping their babies. Mm-hmm. And so my parents did not know what to do, and they ended up putting me in foster care, which is sort of stunning. I think they had really no idea what they were doing, but they put me in foster care, and I was removed from everybody I knew and loved and moved from a small town to a big city.
3: Yeah.
4: And it was, I felt very, very deeply abandoned.
3: Well, let me just clarify that for the listener, the viewer. I mean, again, you're 17 and pregnant?
4: I was a little younger.
3: Okay.
4: Mm-hmm.
3: A teen pregnancy.
4: Yes.
3: And your parents got advice that the best option here would be to put you into foster care, which, you know, that just kind of is amazing when we think about it today. It was like move the problem outside of your home. I mean, did you ever come back to reconcile that with your parents?
4: Yes, we have reconciled over the years. The Lord has done so much healing. And I think it took me a long time to realize that, honestly, I think they were trying to protect me.
3: Yeah, no,
4: you know,
3: they
4: were moving me far away from my boyfriend, for one,
3: right.
4: Moving me out of our community and protecting themselves a little bit, too. You know, there was a lot of shame there.
3: Well, that's true. Mm-hmm. And you had the child and you put the child up for adoption.
4: Yes. Not because I wanted to.
3: Correct. Yeah.
4: But because I had truly no other option. Mm-hmm. Even my foster mother was told she could not offer to help me.
3: Wow.
4: Yeah.
3: Under that banner of grief and loss, I mean, how did you cope with that decision? I mean, this is big.
4: It was very, very big. The only thing that got me through was the Lord. I was not a believer when I became pregnant, and I came to know Jesus. I kept hearing more about him. I kind of thought my foster mother and her friends were a little strange because they were really, really into Jesus. But I feel like the Lord captured me, you know? Huh. And it
3: didn't
4: wasn't
3: repulse you. You kind of leaned in.
4: No, I was. No, I think the Holy Spirit was preparing my heart,
3: no,
4: you know?
3: That's great.
4: But it wasn't until I was actually in labor and the most profoundly alone that I'd ever been in my life, and so desperate. I was scared. I was in pain. My foster mother was sleeping. And I cried out to the Lord. And I just said, I can't do this alone. I feel like I was truly lost and then found. Mm. I felt the presence of the Lord with me. It was powerful. And it changed my life forever.
3: Mm-hmm. That's good.
4: Yeah, all eternity and future generations, you know. Mm-hmm. So I'm very, very grateful for God showing up so powerfully for me.
3: Yeah. So for that teen girl who's pregnant right now, she may be listening, may not, but her mom might be listening. What advice would you give both of them?
4: I would say if I were that mom, I would surround my daughter with so much love and so much support. Mm-hmm. No mother should be separated from her baby out of desperation. No mother should be abandoned. So I think whenever possible, we help that young mom parent her baby. I always think to myself, you know, I lost my son because of my age and my youth. And you know what? I overcame that because I got older. I just needed some help right then to have been able to parent my son. But sometimes circumstances don't allow that. And then I think in that case, we need to be prepared for the grief and be ready to support her through it.
3: Yeah. Again, a question I'm sure people are wanting me to ask is, did you ever connect with your son?
4: Was I there? Did.
3: Tell us that, because that's important for our emotional well-being right here.
4: Well, he found me when he was 16.
3: Wow.
4: And we had, I would say, a fairly rocky reunion because he was young and his parents were not prepared for it. I wasn't quite prepared yet either. It was definitely the longing of my heart to know my son again. But he also didn't know his story. He had no idea why I had given him up for adoption. It was very healing for him to learn that I loved him so much and that I never, never forgot him. And it was also great for him to learn his heritage, you know? And so it was beautiful. He also reunited with his birth father.
3: Okay.
4: Yeah.
3: Betsy, in the book, you share prayers for healing. What are the key parts of those prayers to heal a broken heart?
0: Well, there's repentance of what has gone wrong and how we've responded wrong. There is forgiveness, because so much forgiveness is needed, including forgiveness of ourselves. And there's also a place to just release the heaviness and the burdens that we've carried to the Lord. And so those are essential parts of the prayer.
3: You know, I think just generally for all three of you to give a perspective on this, there's all of this is gradation. And what I mean by that is some children will respond well with a light, loving touch. that have come out of this situation. I feel like I was in that spot. I didn't really own my dad's bad decisions. I never felt like that was my fault, that he and my mom divorced. And of course, my mom died when I was 9, my dad when I was 11. I ended up in foster care. Not a very good positive foster experience. But there was something in me that really put the blame in the right place. I never felt like I owned it as a child. And I just thank the Lord for that grace.
0: That's huge. Right? That's one of the most important things that can happen.
3: How does somebody, and this is the question, how does an adult in that child's life help them get there so that they're not feeling all the guilt and all the, you know, sins of your fathers and that kind of thing? But what do you say? What do you do?
2: I think this is a central theme that all of us have come to in our journey, which is the most important thing we need to communicate in our families is an identity in Christ. You know, as an adoptive mom, I was very focused on, am I doing enough to make sure my children feel their cultural identity, the identity of their birth family, letting them feel that connection, making sure they felt connected to our family, to their new family. But ultimately, Jim, at the end of the day, we've all come to realize it's that identity in Christ that is the central healing issue. And that's why all three of us, I think, are so focused in our respective ministries on this idea of healing. We've all gone through therapy. We've all read books. We've all listened to wonderful Focus on the Family materials and podcasts and all the fantastic things that you all provide. But in the end, it's being with Jesus, rooting our identity in him, that is the most significant. And that's where the healing ultimately comes. That's the moment of healing.
3: Would you say that that can be like a progressive kind of thing? I mean, where you're getting healthier day by day.
2: Yes.
3: And then other people might have that experience where it just hits them, where it's a monumental moment. Is that a fair description?
2: Yes.
0: Could I bring in a monumental moment?
3: Sure.
0: That I had. And I was in the context of a Christian family. But when I was about 9, it was Easter, and we were in a little town, and we all went to the football field, and we had a Easter sunrise service. And I just asked my parents, would it be all right if I just walked home? Well, this was 1950, and it was safe to walk 3 blocks for a little child. And so they said, sure, honey, we'll, you know, oatmeal will be ready when you get back. And I was walking along, and all of a sudden, superimposed on the neighborhood scene was this picture of Jesus on the cross. And he looked at me with tears in his eyes and just said, I did this for you, and I love you so much. And I just had this overwhelming sense of belonging to him, and that he knew right where I was in my little neighborhood. And it just began to let me know that not only did I think that I was learning to know him, but that he already knew me. And the whole thing of being taught that he knew me from the foundation of the world just hit. And it's like it was a life-changing moment. And I felt received. I felt understood. I felt loved. I just felt like, Jesus, you're really there for me. And there's a lot I don't understand. There's a lot I struggle with. But you're there for me. And that was a turning point in my life.
3: Yeah, that is beautifully said. I think that's it. You know, the scripture says that he's a father to the fatherless.
0: That's right.
3: There's something about the Lord's heart for people in that spot.
0: Yeah, there really is.
3: You know, the parents and the children. I mean, Lisa, I'm thinking of you. And, you know, just that teenager who's pregnant and scared. What do I do? Now I'm getting shipped off to a foster family to hide my thing, my sin. I mean, just powerful. But the Lord's in it all.
2: Yes.
3: You know,
2: and he wants to heal our hearts.
3: Yes. Absolutely.
2: And that's what's so central. I wore this necklace today. I had a similar experience. I was at my lowest point as an adoptive mom, and because of the brokenness and challenges with my children, and I found myself in a very dark, low place spiritually. And then one day I actually was in a very dark, low place physically. I was swimming under the water, and I was deep in the water. And in that moment, I just cried out to God. I said, Lord, you have to heal me. I cannot continue to live with my heart this broken. Either take me now, take me home with you, or heal me. And when the Lord was speaking through Ezekiel, he said, I will take your heart of stone and I will give you a heart of flesh. And in that moment, I felt the Lord reach toward me and heal my heart. And as I came up out of the water, I knew I was starting on a healing journey. So I had that moment, like you described, Jim, where, and like Betsy and Lisa have both described, that were the turning point. And when I came up out of the water, I encountered this lady who was selling these necklaces that she makes. And this is a stone heart, and it's covered with the tree of life. And there's no way that I could not believe that that was a wink from God. That he had taken my stone heart, but he was putting the tree of life over it, and that our family could thrive in the future.
3: Boy, that's beautiful.
2: And that we could bring fruit.
3: Yeah.
2: And so I was so excited when you said a key moment, because I still needed a lot of support. I still went through a lot of counseling. There was a lot that still needed to heal. But that was the moment where I realized helping people heal needs to be the central message of what we do.
3: Well, that is so good. And unfortunately, we got to land here, but let's come back next time, continue the discussion, and learn more about loving these kids, loving these moms, and really doing what we need to do to be the body of Christ. Can we do that?
4: Yes.
3: All right, let's do it. This has been such a moving conversation, and I hope you've been encouraged today, and that you feel empowered to pursue the healing that Christ offers for your entire family. As I mentioned earlier, we help foster and adoptive families thrive in Christ through Wait No More. It's a wonderful program. John will tell you where to find that link in a minute. And I also want to recommend that you get a copy of the book, Healing for Every Heart in Adoption. 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You can do that through Wait No More. And with your help, we can make that number even bigger next year.
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10: 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In today's episode, Pastor Brian continues a lesson from John chapter 1. John the Baptist is most known for announcing the coming of Jesus, but in this message, Dr. Chappell highlights His final days. 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And while you're there, look for Pastor Brian's book, The Multi-Generational Church Crisis. This compelling book asks the question of the church, what could be accomplished in the name of Christ if we could better understand each other? Let's hear now from Dr. Brian Chappell as he shares the second half of the lesson, Make Way for the Lamb.
9: John the Baptist is acting as our introducer to the Lord Jesus. And you know the words that he is about to say. Behold the Lamb of God who takes away the sin of the world. This is the fulfillment of the ages for the salvation of the people of God. This is how much the King of Heaven cares about you. To send his son as a lamb. Here he is. Let's read the words. It's John chapter 1. And as we're reading, I will focus particularly on verses 19 through 34. And this is the testimony of John when the Jews sent priests and Levites from Jerusalem to ask him, "Who are you?" He confessed and did not deny, but confessed, "I am not the Christ." And they ask him, "What then? Are you Elijah?" And he said, "I am not." "Are you the prophet?" And he answered, "No." So they said to him, "Who are you? We need to give an answer to those who sent us. What do you say about yourself?" He said, "I am the voice of one crying out in the wilderness, 'Make straight the way of the Lord,' as the prophet Isaiah said." Now they had been sent from the Pharisees. They asked him, "Then why are you baptizing, if you are neither the Christ, nor Elijah, nor the prophet?" John answered them, I baptize with water. But among you stands one you do not know, even he who comes after me, the strap of whose sandal I am not worthy to untie. These things took place in Bethany, across the Jordan, where John was baptizing. The next day he saw Jesus coming toward him and said, "Behold, the Lamb of God, who takes away the sin of the world. This is he of whom I said, 'After me comes a man who ranks before me, because he was before me.' I myself did not know him, but for this purpose I came baptizing with water, that he might be revealed to Israel. And John bore witness, 'I saw the Spirit descend from heaven like a dove, and it remained on him. I myself did not know him, but he who sent me to baptize with water said to me, "He on whom you see the Spirit descend and remain, this is he who baptizes with the Holy Spirit." And I have seen and have borne witness that this is the Son of God. Now, for many of you in the room, that's the old, old story. And we love it, and it is wonderful. It is not the end of the story that you need to hear. What I have read to you is the most familiar portion of the life of John the Baptist as he is declaring the wondrous truth of the Lamb of God. But Paul Harvey, some of you in the room will know who that is, used to always end his news broadcast by saying what? "Now you need to hear the rest of the story." And for that, I'm going to ask that you look in another place in your Bibles, that you look at Matthew chapter 11, as we look at what now happened to John the Baptist, the one who has had such power and privilege in announcing the Lamb of God. What's the rest of the story? Matthew chapter 11 and verse 2. Now when John, and that is John the Baptist, now when John heard in prison about the deeds of the Christ, he sent word by his disciples and said to them, "Are you the one who is to come, or shall we look for another?" And Jesus answered them, "Go and tell John what you hear and see. The blind receive their sight, and the lame walk. Lepers are cleansed, and the deaf hear, and the dead are raised up, and the poor have good news preached to them. And blessed is the one who is not offended by me." Did you get it? The very one who has early in the ministry of Jesus said, "This is the Lamb of God who takes away the sin of the world, and by the revelation of God, I declare to you, this is the Son of God." We're now 2 years later in the life of John. Where is he? He's in prison. And he sends some of his messengers to ask Jesus a question. "Really? Really? Are you the one? Or are we supposed to look for another?" The very one who's had such privilege and power in declaring who Christ is has now fallen off a cliff of spiritual confidence. And he asks this terrible question: "Are you really the one?" Now, to think of what betrayal that question is, what doubt is revealed, you have to think back through the life of John the Baptist to what you actually know about him. You may remember that his mother was Elizabeth, who was related to Mary. So what actually happens is that when Mary, the mother of Jesus, goes to tell Elizabeth that she is expecting the child of promise, in ways that we don't quite understand, John the Baptist gets it. He is still in his mother's womb. And what does the Bible say? He did what? He leapt in his mother's womb for joy because he heard that the Messiah was coming. Now, this is truly what is known as getting the early news report. I mean, I what it means that he leapt in the womb for joy, we don't, but we know he knew early. Now, what it meant for these two young Jewish boys who are now cousins growing up together, we don't exactly know. Did they play hide and seek? Did they play capture the flag? We don't know, But they have this relationship. And John says clearly in that portion of John 1 that we just read, I didn't know who he was. But God revealed it to me. Do you remember how? He says, God said, the one on whom you see the Spirit of God descending like a dove and remaining on him, that is the Lamb of God who is the Son of God. Now this is an amazing privilege. John the Baptist gets a call of God. And later, Jesus actually comes to be baptized by John the Baptist, who is doing this baptism of repentance out in the wilderness. And John the Baptist baptizes Jesus, apparently still not understanding who he fully is. And then something amazing happens. The Spirit of God descends like a dove upon Jesus and remains upon him. And then there is a voice from heaven, from God the Father, that says, what? This is my beloved Son, in whom I am well pleased. It's one of the great expressions of the Trinity in all the Bible. That you, there you have Jesus and the Holy Spirit and God the Father all present and recognized at the same moment. And John the Baptist has this great evidence of who Jesus is. He has more than that. You may remember here in Matthew, chapter 11 and verse 2, we're told more. While John was in prison, he heard about the deeds of Christ. What were the deeds of Christ? Well, we're told that. Verse 4, Jesus answered them, go and tell John what you see and hear. The blind receive their sight. The lame walk. The lepers are cleansed. The deaf hear. The dead are raised up. And the poor have good news preached to them. John has the early news report. He is the great evidence in his own experience of the Trinitarian witness to the presence of the Christ among him. And then he has knowledge of the miracles that Jesus is performing, including raising people from the dead. And then sends a message to Jesus that says, are you really the one? After all the privilege, after all that he's got, what, how could that possibly be? Because there is a lot of pain in John the Baptist's life. After all, he sends messengers. Why? He can't go. Where is he? He's in prison. In fact, from the biblical record, if you trace the history, you would recognize almost within weeks of that moment that John said, behold the Lamb of God who takes away the sin of the world. He then, preaching repentance, actually speaks to the authority, the king of the Jews, Herod, who's the puppet king under the Roman authorities. And he says to Herod, stop living with your brother's wife. And Herodias, the wife of the brother, gets embarrassed. And so she has John put in prison, and for the last 2 years, he has languished there. You know what was going through his mind. Jesus, I announced you. I said that you were the Son of God. And yes, I understand that you give sight to the blind. And I recognize that you give the ability to walk to the lame. And I recognize you may even raise the dead. But Jesus, remember one of those Old Testament prophecies? It says when you came, you would give freedom to the prisoner. And I've been here 2 years. And nothing's happening. And my life is getting more threatened every day. If I am faithful to my God and I say what is true, I am about to get a death sentence. And you and I recognize what will happen. He ultimately will have his head severed and presented to that same king on a platter. Jesus, where'd you go? I know it's a simple truth, but it's one we need to hear. Pain makes you forget. And there's all kinds of pain in the life of John the Baptist, where he has had great witness to the power and the privileges and the wonders of the Son of God's presence. But at the same moment, life is still fallen and it's still broken. It's not going the way that he wants it to go. And so John asked these terrible questions. Are you really the one?
11: You're listening to Unlimited Grace, the audio broadcast ministry of pastor and author Brian Chappell. It may seem hard for younger Christians to believe, but people over 50 were raised during an era when 90% of Americans identified as Christian. These older believers were once part of a majority group that understood the mission of the church was to take control of our culture, to halt its evils. At the same time, Christians under 50 have lived their entire lives perceiving themselves as a minority that needs to make credible their faith to a secular, pluralistic culture. These distinct experiences and perceptions have a profound impact on the priorities different generations have for church ministry. It's no wonder that younger and older believers don't always see eye to eye. In his new book, The Multigenerational Church Crisis, Dr. Brian Chappell asks the question, what could be accomplished in the name of Christ if we could better understand each other? This practical and hopeful book is backed by thorough research revealing how to open the lines of communication, appreciate the experiences that shaped each generation in your church, and unite in one mission to impact your community and the world. 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
9: And of course, it's worse because John the Baptist is not just questioning Jesus, he is discrediting him by his position. He is in prison because he is questioning the leadership. Now, you know what I expect you to do? You say, well, that's no discredit. I mean, that's not John's fault, not John the Baptist's fault that he's in prison. It's not John the Baptist's fault that because of a silly king's promise, carried away by his own lust, that he makes a promise to a girl to give the head of John the Baptist. I mean, it's not John's fault that his ministry ends so abruptly and that he's in prison for so long and discredited before the nation. That's not John's fault. He shouldn't be ashamed. Well, I hope you'll forgive me. The fact that it's not John's fault, what in the world does that have to do with shame at all? Listen, victims feel shame as much as sinners do. I think you know that. Guilt is about sin. Shame is about disappointment. Life not going the way I expected. Things are not the way they were supposed to be. And you may feel shame over things that you have done wrong. But people who feel shame are those who have been abused and assaulted. Parents who did the absolute best job that they could and whose kids experienced and have done terrible things. The faithful spouse to a divorce. The job performed well for decades and then let go from a company. And there are people who are not guilty at all who feel deep and abiding shame. Because victims feel shame as much as sinners. Even though John the Baptist is not guilty for being in prison, you must know that this is not the way he meant the story to end, nor would have wanted it. Surely he would have not just wanted to be the voice in the wilderness. Surely he would have wanted to be the voice in the temple at some point, saying, this is the one. And yet it doesn't happen. It doesn't go the way it's supposed to. What do you do when shame happens and you need the Lamb of God? One of the more powerful expressions of this is from a man named Jerry Sitzer, who wrote a book called A Grace Revealed. after a car accident that claimed his wife and his mother and his daughter all at the same time. He wrote these words: "When the time comes to enter the darkness in which we are naked and helpless and alone, in which we see the insufficiency of our greatest strength and the hollowness of our strongest virtues, in which we have nothing of our own to rely on, then we find whether or not we live by faith." I thought it peculiar the first time I read that, that here was a man who had lost everything through no fault of his own, and he starts talking about nakedness and being alone and not being able to rely on your own strength. They are their words of shame. And you're saying, but you didn't do anything wrong. Why do you feel shame? Because life has not gone as you expect. There's the shame of not being alone, of not having said, "I loved you enough when they were here," of not seeing ahead, of not being with them, of the anger at them and even at God for whatever lack of care let it happen. "I know I shouldn't feel that way, but I do." Somewhere in the tragedy of all of our lives is shame that we don't quite know what to do with, because we're not guilty of it, but we know we shouldn't be feeling it. A brother in prison. A family not unfolding as it's supposed to. A daughter estranged. A son who is not living out the honorable life that we expected he would, though he demonstrated it so clearly in his youth. Fear of what the hospital is going to say. Anger that the hospital said what I would never wanted to hear. And I know I'm not supposed to feel any of those things. What do I do with that? Sitzer comments, "I honestly wish there were another way. I wish I could assure you that the story of your life would unfold as conveniently and happily as the plot of a boring novel. But we have no choice but to let the mystery unfold, which requires faith. We choose to believe that God is working redemption when nothing in the world assures us that He is. Why would you believe in the midst of what brings you tears and shame that God is still working? Because of the Lamb of God, who not only takes away the sin of the world, but embraces the people who did not deserve His coming, nor know how to handle it when it happened." I want you to hear clearly what I'm saying. The antidote to sin is forgiveness. But the antidote to shame is acceptance. And the fact that God would send His Son as the Lamb means that He would look at people who are torn apart, not just by their sin, but by their shame, and saying, "I will make a way for you." It's so clearly stated in this Matthew in the 11th chapter, when ultimately recognized John has sent his messengers to ask the awful questions, Jesus ultimately responds and says in verse 11 of chapter 11 of Matthew, "Truly I say to you, among those born of women there has arisen no one greater than John the Baptist. Yet the one who is least in the kingdom of heaven is greater than he." John the Baptist has failed so much of the test. And yet Jesus looks and says, and there's still no one greater than he. He did what he had to do. He did the hard stuff. He's a great man, but listen. In the kingdom of heaven, even the least of its citizens is going to be greater than John the Baptist. How could that possibly be? Because of the great exchange. Because what we tremble about and are guilty of and are ashamed of has been exchanged for the honor and the righteousness and the goodness of Jesus Christ. Behold what manner of love that God has lavished upon us, that we should be called the children of God, that He who knows the worst of our sin and the worst of our shame sent for us the Lamb of God. And when we know that and trust Him, we don't just have forgiveness, we have a acceptance. Behold what manner of love He has lavished upon us, that we should be called the children of God. And that is what you are as you believe in the Lamb of God.

0: My friend, if there is something that is weighing you down and causing you to worry or be anxious, I want to pray for you right now. Father, you know the difficulties I and my friends are experiencing, and you will provide as you know is best for our eternity. 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We trust you. We love you because you first loved us. And so we pray in Jesus' name. Amen.
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0: Welcome to Truth for Life, where today Alistair Begg shares dramatic stories of Jesus healing two men, a hopeless leper and a helpless paralytic. And while these afflictions are certainly devastating, there is a condition that supersedes all other ailments. What is it? Well, to find out, let's turn in our Bibles to chapter 1 in the Gospel of Mark. We're beginning with verse 40.
1: The material and bodily benefits were not and are not the things that matter most. And that is something that we really need to take on board if we're going to study the Bible, because the Bible challenges our preoccupation with time and introduces us to eternity. It challenges our preoccupation with materialism and the things that are tangible and seen, and introduces us to an invisible world, and actually goes as far as to say that the things that are seen are temporal and pass away, and the things that are unseen are eternal. And as the crowd begins to rush to Jesus, their preoccupation, understandably and almost inevitably, is with that which is material and tangible and bodily. And in these two incidents, this truth is going to come home forcibly. First of all, then, we're going to look at this man with leprosy, who is wonderfully restored by Jesus. The man's condition is stated in the opening phrase, a man with leprosy. Now, the reason it's stated so frankly and boldly is because he was defined by his disease. And rather than me make an attempt to try and explain the disease of leprosy to you, let me give you just one quote from a commentary on the book of Leviticus by R.K. Harrison, an Old Testament scholar. Listen carefully to this, so that we might understand the phrase, a man with leprosy. A diagnosis of leprosy was as much of a death sentence to the ancient Israelites as news about an advanced malignancy would be to a modern patient. Is a cancer diagnosis. The diagnostic guidelines furnished for the priest physician would prevent him from bringing unnecessary sorrow and hardship to his countrymen, while at the same time ensuring the health of the community. Once a man was branded as a leper, he had to adopt the posture

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2: Remember it? And when he was still a long way off, his father saw him and was filled with compassion for him. He overflowed with compassion. When he looked at this man, Jesus looked at the man, a man who had to announce that he was unclean, a man who was shunned by society, a man who was distanced from the whole community of faith. Jesus looks at him and he is filled with compassion. It is because he is so full of compassion that it overflows from him. The only way that we will ever overflow with compassion is if we're full of compassion. The only other way that you will overflow with joy is if you're full of joy. You actually spill, we all spill out in our lives that which we're filled with. If we're filled with ourselves, it just spills out. Jesus is filled with compassion. And he does what the rabbi said you mustn't do. The rabbi said that if you touch a leper, you become ceremonially unclean. So Jesus defies the ceremonial law and touches the leper. How long would it have been since this man had ever been touched by anyone other than another leper? He perhaps could never remember an occasion when somebody without the leprous community had actually touched him. And Jesus touches him, filled with compassion for him. He identifies himself with him. He gets down, as it were, into his circumstances. And when Paul finally summarizes the wonder of this, he says in 2 Corinthians 5:21 that God made him who knew no sin to become sin for us, so that in him we might become the righteousness of God. And by his touch of this man, he pictures the way in which Jesus takes upon himself all that we deserve as punishment for our sin, and in doing so gives to us everything that we do not deserve that is bound up in his righteousness. And there is no gap here. You will notice the man was instantaneously cured. Verse 42, immediately the leprosy left him and he was cured. Again, a wonderful picture of the instantaneous transformation of the gospel in a life. Now Jesus then gives a directive. The man's condition, Jesus' compassion, now Jesus' directive. The background to this, I'll leave you to read for yourself. Go to chapter 14 of the third book of the Bible, the book of Leviticus, and you can fill in all the blanks. Essentially, what Jesus tells him to do in going to the priest and offering the sacrifice of Moses is to do the right thing. It's quite an irony that Jesus, having countermanded, as it were, the ceremonial law, now tells this man to make sure that you keep the law. If you do this, says Jesus, it will be an expression of gratitude. You will be providing evidence to those to whom you go. And also it will be by this means that this man will be able to re-enter the community. In other words, there's a pragmatic dimension to this. If this man were simply to go out into the community and try to re-engage with things as a result of what had happened to him in Jesus, then people would have said, well, we don't recognize this at all. You have to go through the normal channels. You have to go to the priest. You have to do what Moses said in the law. If you're going to receive restitution and if you're going to receive the necessary paperwork and so on, so that you can join our exercise club. But you can't just join the exercise club because you said that you met Jesus someplace along the line. We don't know what you're talking about. So Jesus recognized that the essential nature of the man's restoration, not to health, for he's taken care of the restoration to health, but the restoration to the community, is directly tied to his obedience to the law of Moses. So the directive is clear, and you will notice then that the man's disobedience is quite striking. Jesus has already silenced the demons, verse 33 of chapter 1, verse 34 actually, he also drove out many demons, but he would not let the demons speak because they knew who

0: he was. So he has silenced the demonic powers, and now this man refuses to keep quiet. He refuses to keep quiet. It's amazing, isn't it, really? I mean, I don't know how that man was supposed to do this, quite honestly. I mean, he was supposed to do it and be obedient. But he clearly couldn't handle it, and he didn't do it. Now, I don't want to cut him too much slack, because you will notice, as a result of his disobedience, Jesus could no longer enter a town openly and had to stay outside in lonely places. In other words, the man's disobedience hindered the development of the ministry of Jesus in the Galilean villages. That's what the text says. Because the man disobeyed Jesus, it had an impact on what Jesus was doing. But he disobeyed by telling all about Jesus. What kind of disobedience is that? He disobeys by telling the good news. Aren't we always supposed to tell the good news? Aren't we always supposed to talk about everything? Isn't it terrific when we all talk? No, let me just pause here. I won't delay here, but let me just pause and say that I think there is perhaps an inherent warning in this, that it is possible for us, by our witnessing, to prove a detriment to the cause of the gospel. Have you ever thought about that? That by our very witnessing, we may actually hinder the work of the gospel. That's hard for those of us who have big mouths, because we love to let it go, given it plenty of this. Oh, yes, I learned this, and I know this, and let me tell you about that, and you know this, and you've done that wrong, and everything else. And all of a sudden, before we know where we are, thinking we're advancing the cause of the gospel, we're actually driving people away. We're just a genuine nuisance. The command to go out and tell the world about Jesus is circumscribed by all of the other principles that are inherent in what it means to live for Christ and to be obedient to Christ. Sometimes our most eloquent statements will be found in silence. This man was supposed to be quiet. He wasn't quiet. And the impact is recorded for us there, isn't it? It changes the strategy of Jesus. He's no longer able to go into these towns. He stays outside. But there's no dip in popularity, as the final sentence of chapter 1 makes clear. Yet the people still came to him from everywhere. Mark is very expansive, isn't he? So he's told us already that all the sick and the demon-possessed came in the evening, that the whole town gathered at the door, and now the people were coming from absolutely everywhere. I think Mark wants us to know that this Jesus movement was really gaining momentum. Now, as a result of this, and after a few days, Jesus is back in Capernaum. Capernaum appears to have become now his home base. That's what verse 1 suggests. A few days later, when Jesus again entered Capernaum, people heard that he had come home. He had come home. And so verse 2 tells us that the crowd that gathered was so vast that there was no room left, not even outside the door. And notice what Jesus did. At the end of verse 2, he preached the word to them. This became a technical phrase, which by the time of Paul writing to Timothy in his second letter, says to him, Timothy, people are interested in this. They have itching ears. They want to hear that. They gather around them all kinds of people to say all kinds of things. But this is what I want you to do, Timothy. I want you to do what Jesus did. I want you to preach the word. And what was the word? The word that Jesus was preaching is in verse 15 of chapter 1, that the kingdom is near and that repentance and faith is called for those who hear the call of the kingdom. In other words, while the majority of people were absolutely fascinated by miracles, Jesus was focused on telling them the good news. We're not going to pause on this either, but it is a very contemporary circumstance. You can gather a crowd fascinated by miracles and claims of the miraculous. Much harder to gather a crowd if you're going to tell them. We're going to look at Mark chapter 1, beginning at verse 40, and we're going to go through to verse 12 of chapter 2. They say, oh dear, what a dreadful bore. Can't you do something spectacular? Can't you do something so that we could all talk about it? Well, Jesus, of course, could do all of these things, but he determined he wasn't going to appeal to their fascination with that which was material and bodily. He was going to stick with the process and the focus of proclaiming the good news of the gospel, because that was and is what really matters. And this little story reveals that to us. I made a number of headings, and I'll just tell you what they are as I'm flying towards the conclusion. I wrote through the roof in my notes at this point, through the roof. The ministry is going through the roof, not up the way, but down the way, with the arrival of this paralyzed man on a mat carried by four other men. They were clearly determined to get him to Jesus. There was no way that they were going to get down the street or through the front door of the house. And so one of them must have said, well, we don't have to put up with this. We'll just go through the roof. And up on the roof they go. Now, I can't imagine what it was like down below as Jesus has the group in the house and he's giving his instruction. And for somebody who's distressed by babies crying, I can't imagine if somebody took the roof off and clods of clay started falling on my head. I mean, that is a level of communication such as I've never encountered. So you can only but imagine that Jesus stops for a moment and this thing falls down in bits and pieces. And eventually there's a face poking down through the ceiling and looking up. And Jesus could have said, get them off the roof, I'm busy here. But apparently he said, well, the guy will either fall through or they'll drop him down or something, but we'll deal with it as it comes along. Imagine their faces, the faces of the people covered in dirt and sweat and just waiting for Jesus to show them what they came to see, just waiting for another of these great miracles. But neither they, the group, the four, nor the people gathered, nor we, could ever be ready for what they heard. And then I wrote in my notes a provocative statement, which is there for you in verse 5. Jesus says, son, which is a term of endearment, son, your sins are forgiven. Now, can you imagine after all of that effort, getting the fellow down the street, up on the roof, digging a hole in the roof, dropping him down, and there he goes, finally is down before Jesus, mission accomplished, and they're all waiting for him to get up out of his bed, and Jesus says, your sins are forgiven. They're looking at one another on the roof. Wait a minute. We brought him here for a visible change. We didn't bring him here for an invisible forgiveness. What is this? What kind of statement is this? Is this not inappropriate? Is this statement irrelevant? The reason Jesus said what he said, and listen carefully because this is the nub of this. The reason that Jesus said what he said was because he was putting his finger on the man's and everybody's greatest need, the need for forgiveness. He was going to show the man that the real need in his life did not have to do with his paralysis of body, but with his paralysis of soul. And so he addresses first things first. He's not disinterested in the man's physical condition. The record bears it out. He healed the man. Nor is Jesus unconcerned about your health, or about your marriage, or about your job, or about your unemployment, or your security. He is not unconcerned about all of these things, but first things first. Jesus wants for you the things that matter most. Or we might put it better still, Jesus wants for us the thing that matters most. And that is that we should be restored to a relationship with God who has made us for himself. I then wrote in my notes, immediate conflict. And the conflict now comes not from the devil himself who had opposed Jesus in the wilderness, not from the demonic forces that had opposed him in the synagogue, but amazingly from the religious establishment. We might expect that these experts on the law, these people who understand the Old Testament scriptures, would immediately be on the side of this man who spoke in terms of compassion and forgiveness. But as Mark is about to make clear in what follows in his gospel, the stiffest opposition to Jesus is going to come from the religious establishment. Now, I don't want to get off on an anti-establishment diatribe, but I do want you to consider, because you're sensible people, just review church history and consider how often it is that the religious establishment seems to be absolutely bent on reinforcing all kinds of concepts and notions and minimizing the necessity of people coming to Jesus, acknowledging that they are without God and without hope in the world. Consider how easy it is for some other message to sound out from organized and sustained religion. Now, these men are immediately in conflict with Jesus. It's not that their theology is wrong. As you will notice, they realize that only God can forgive sin. What is wrong is their deduction, their powers of deduction, their logic is off. Who can forgive sins except God alone? That's right. Well, then this man must be guilty of blasphemy. No, not necessarily. Are you unwilling? Are you unable to entertain the alternative explanation? That the one who has just said to this man, your sin is forgiven, is none other than God incarnate, God in the flesh. And so Jesus asks a question. I wrote that in my notes as well. Knowing what they were thinking, you will notice, verse 8, Jesus challenged them to consider. He says, let me ask you, which is easier, to say to the paralytic, your sins are forgiven, or to say, get up, take your mat, and walk? Well, clearly it's easier to say the former, isn't it? It's easier to say your sins are forgiven, because how can anybody verify that? How can you know whether it's happened or whether it hasn't happened? It's harder from this perspective to say the latter, to say take up your mat and walk, because if it doesn't happen, then the speaker is immediately exposed to ridicule. So Jesus says, having said what is easy, now let me say what is hard, so that you will know that the Son of Man has authority on earth to forgive sins. How could Jesus with such ease pronounce forgiveness? Because he recognized that this forgiveness was about to be achieved at great cost to himself, in that he would be the very sacrifice for sins necessary to see men and women reconciled to God who had made them. He, by his death on the cross, was going to make it possible for the Christian to say, praise my soul, the King of heaven, to his feet your tribute bring. I'm ransomed, I'm healed, I'm restored, I'm forgiven. Who like me, his praise should say? Actually, it's not just difficult to say your sins are forgiven, it's impossible. For only God can forgive sins. Do you get it? The crowds flock to Jesus because they recognize that in his compassion, he was able to touch them bodily and materially, as crowds flock to contemporary churches in America today. It is possible to preach in such a way as to suggest that that is actually why Jesus came, to fix your finances, to enable you with your teenage children, to put your marriage back together again, and so on. It's just sort of a divine psychotherapy program. And people will stay with that for a very long time. What is not so clearly heard is what Jesus said. I want your sins to be forgiven. Don't think for a minute that the reason Jesus came was simply to put you on your feet. He may put you on your feet, but he may not. But what he came to do was to restore you to a relationship with God who made you. And it would be better to lie flat on your back for all of your life and go to heaven than dance your way through your life and go to hell. That's why Jesus said, son, let's deal with first things first. The walking is not a problem. This is the issue.
1: 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Maybe today's message brought to mind family or friends or neighbors or co-workers who have not yet realized that their greatest need is forgiveness. And if that's the case, we have a short book written by Alistair that you can use to introduce others to Jesus. The book is titled The Man on the Middle Cross. This booklet tells the story of three people whose lives were changed when they met Jesus, including the paralyzed man we learned about today. It explains that each of these people had a desperate need, but they didn't realize their greatest need was to have their sins forgiven. The Man on the Middle Cross is available for purchase at our cost of just $1, so you can buy as many as you need and give them away widely. 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The morally upright, the kind-hearted, those who are eager to serve? Tomorrow we'll consider the calling of an unlikely person. The Bible teaching of Alistair Begg is furnished by Truth for Life, where the learning is for living.
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5: This is Carol Platt Liebau for townhall.com. The Supreme Court has long recognized that parents, not the state, have the primary right to direct their children's upbringing. But Massachusetts apparently wasn't listening. In December 2024, the state took a 15-year-old girl named Sophie from her home. Her school had been helping her socially transition. When her Catholic parents refused to use a male name or support a gender transition, they lost custody. Her family says they're now barred from contacting her. This is un-American. Massachusetts doesn't care more about Sophie than her parents do. And holding traditional Catholic beliefs shouldn't cost parents their child. How Sophie chooses to live once she's an adult will be her decision. But while she's still a minor, disagreement with her parents, even over something this profound, isn't a sufficient reason for the state to replace them. Sophie belongs with her family. I'm Carol Platt Liebau.
6: And I think if I could say one thing to the adoptive parents.
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6: Is that the issues are not yours. 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And just face the fact that your child has to go through that struggle. And it's much easier in a Christian home because at least you're getting word of truth.
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16: 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And in the Bible's very first book, the book of Genesis, we find plenty of beginnings. Today on Pathway to Victory, Dr. Robert Jeffress shows us how the book of Genesis holds the origins of Bible prophecy. It all began with God's promise for Abraham's family. But first, let's take a moment to hear some important ministry updates.
17: Thanks, David, and welcome again to Pathway to Victory. Today, I'm pleased to present a message on the end times. I love this topic, and I know you do, too. As a pastor and Bible teacher, I've been researching the end times for decades, and I want to share those years of study with you, because Bible prophecy is about God's plan for the future. And it also informs the choices we make today. Just before we begin today's message, I'm inviting you to join me on the Pathway to Victory Journeys of Paul Mediterranean Cruise. There's something that happens to people when you take them out of their routine. Put them in a breathtaking place and open God's Word together. That's really what this cruise is about. May 14th through the 23rd, 2027. The Pathway to Victory family is retracing the journeys of Paul through Thessaloniki, Ephesus, Santorini, Mykonos, and beyond. I'll be teaching from Scripture, and Dr. Ben Levorn will be leading our morning devotionals. And in between, we'll laugh, explore, and simply enjoy being the family of God together in one of the most beautiful corners of His creation. If your soul could use a journey like that, reserve your spot at ptv.org. Later, I want to offer you a personal book I've written called Seven Lessons from My 70 Years. But right now, it's time to take your Bible and turn, not to Revelation, but to Genesis, for the study I've titled, It Begins and Ends with Israel.
15: You know, if you want to understand the Bible, you want to understand Bible prophecy, the place to begin is not at the end in the book of Revelation. If you want to understand the Bible and Bible prophecy, you start where? At the beginning. You start at the beginning of the book. Now that makes sense, doesn't it? So if you have your Bibles, I want you to turn to the book of Genesis. In fact, the word Genesis literally means beginnings. And in Genesis, we find the beginning of everything. Now, God's rescue plan for man and His plan for the restoration of the entire world all centered on one man. His name was Abraham. That's where the rescue plan began, with this man called Abraham. And the remaining 39 chapters of Genesis have to do with Abraham and his descendants, the beginning of this plan of reconciliation. And so, when we come to Genesis chapter 12, we are introduced to Abraham and to the specific promise that God made to Abraham. We call it the Abrahamic covenant. It was the promise of redemption for mankind and for all of creation. God, out of His mercy, chose to save Abram, and He gave this command. Look at verse 1, Genesis chapter 12. Then the Lord said to Abram, go forth from your country and from your relatives and from your father's house to the land that I will show you. Remember, whenever God gives a command, that command doesn't always make sense, but it is always accompanied by a promise. That was true for Abraham. And we find those promises that followed God's command in verses 1 to 3 of Genesis 12. Look at it with me. Now the Lord said to Abram, go forth from your country and from your relatives and from your father's house to the land I will show you. And I will make you a great nation, and I will bless you and make your name great, and you shall be a blessing. And I will bless those who bless you, and the one who curses you, I will curse. And in you, all the families of the earth shall be blessed. Now, the promise to Abraham was a land and a blessing. Now, quickly, I want you to look at three characteristics of this promise that are key to understanding Bible prophecy. First of all, I want you to notice that God's promise to Abraham was a literal promise. Now, there was certainly a spiritual component to it, as we saw just a few moments ago. But God was actually promising to Abraham an actual piece of real estate, an actual land that would be his forever. This land, this new land, Canaan, is not just some metaphor for heaven in the future. It's an actual land that would belong to Abraham. How do I know that? Look at how Abraham responded to the promise. Genesis 12, verses 4 and 5. As soon as he received the promise, Abram went forth as the Lord had spoken to him, and Lot went with him. Now, Abraham was 75 years old when he departed from Haran, and Abram took Sarai, his wife, and Lot, his nephew, and all of their possessions, which they had accumulated, and the persons which they had acquired in Haran, and they set out for the land of Canaan, and thus they came to the land of Canaan. Abraham understood this was a literal promise. He said, family, it's time to pack up and move. We're headed to this land. If he thought this was heaven, why would he have gone to all of this trouble? I mean, it was a big deal in Abraham's day to move someplace. I mean, if you wanted to move in Abraham's day, I mean, you didn't call up Mayflower or Daryl Flood Moving Company and say, hey, come pack me up. We're headed to Canaan. It didn't work that way. You had to do it yourself. And notice, he had to pack up all the things he had accumulated in 75 years of living. Do you have a lot of junk around your house? Just recently, we cleaned out our garage. Let me rephrase that. Recently, Amy cleaned out our garage. It was amazing the junk we had in there just over these last 6 years we'd accumulated. Well, some of it we had hauled from our last residence that we had hauled from our residence before that. We just carried the junk around with us. But, you know, I'm 57. I can imagine what it's going to be like at age 75. But Abraham had a lot of stuff. Why did he go to all that hassle of moving it himself? Because he was headed to a literal land. Yeah, he was looking for heaven, too. Hebrews 11:10 says he was looking for that city with foundations whose architect and builder is God. But even though he was looking for a heavenly home, that didn't negate the fact that he was also looking for an earthly home as well. Secondly, I want you to notice that this promise was eternal. It wasn't just for a specified time. God said in Genesis 13, he reaffirmed, Abraham, this land is going to be yours forever. Look at Genesis 13, verses 14 and 15. And the Lord said to Abraham, after Lot had separated from him, now I want you to lift up your eyes and look from the place where you are, northward and southward and eastward and westward, from all the land which you see, I will give it to you and your descendants for how long? Forever. Let me tell you, forever is a long time. We have a hard time as mortal beings understanding what eternity is like. I came across these words from author Henry Willen Van Loom, who writes, high up in the north, in the land called Svithjod, there stands a rock. This rock is 100 miles high and 100 miles wide. Once every 1,000 years, a little bird comes to this rock to sharpen its beak. When the rock has thus been worn away, then only a single day of eternity will have gone by. Forever is a long time. God said to Abraham, this land is going to be yours and your believing descendants forever. It was a literal promise. It was an eternal promise, thirdly and most significantly for Bible prophecy. It is an unconditional promise. It is an unconditional promise. The fact is, many Christians will concede, yeah, God made a promise to Abraham. God intended for this promise to be fulfilled, but Israel, Abraham's descendants, messed up big time. They rebelled against God, and they ultimately rejected Christ. And because Israel has rejected Christ, the Abrahamic covenant has changed. It's changed in two ways. First of all, the promises to Abraham have been transferred, these people say, from Israel to the church. And furthermore, these promises have not only been transferred from Israel to the church, they have been transformed from literal promises to figurative, symbolic promises. And so they reinterpret the Abrahamic covenant. They say no longer is there a promise of a land to Israel. That's been changed. Now the promise of a land is the promise of heaven for the church. They'll say the promise of a Messiah who would be the forerunner of a great nation. That great nation of Israel no longer is going to exist. The nation of Israel has now become the church of Jesus Christ. And then they'll say, yeah, God did promise that a descendant of Abraham's and a descendant of David would sit on the throne in Israel and Jerusalem and rule over the world. But that's been changed and transferred to the church. Now that promise means Christ is going to rule on the throne of your heart, in your life, forever and ever. And that's how people reinterpret the Abrahamic covenant. God meant to fulfill this to Abraham, but when Abraham rejected Christ, Israel forfeited those blessings. They've been transferred to the church and transformed into symbolic promises. Now, what are we to say to that? I mean, it's true, as you read through the scripture, there were some conditional promises made to Israel. Over and over again, God promised Israel blessings and curses. Israel, if you follow my law, I'll bless you. If you disobey my law, I will curse you. In fact, as Moses prepared the Israelites to enter the promised land, Canaan, we find these words in Deuteronomy 11, verses 26 to 28. God said, see, I am setting before you today a blessing and a curse. The blessing, if you listen to the commandments of the Lord your God, which I am commanding to you today, and the curse, if you do not listen to the commandments of the Lord your God, but turn aside from the way which I'm commanding you today by following other gods which you have not known. And all of Israel's history is a story of blessings and curses. When they followed God, they were blessed. When they disobeyed God, they were judged. They spent time in calamity and exile. That's all of Israel's history. But here's one thing to remember. These blessings and curses came through Moses. The promise came through Abraham. Abraham lived 430 years before Moses. And what God is saying is, the conditional promises I gave to Moses in no way whatsoever negate the unconditional promises that I made to Abraham. Now let me illustrate that for you. After our first daughter was born, Julia, Amy and I went to our attorney to make out our will. And we made a decision at that time that we were going to leave our estate to our children upon our deaths. And we didn't know at that time how many children we would have. We sure didn't know what they were going to be like. But we made that decision. That was an unconditional decision we made. We were going to leave our estate to our children, whoever and how many they were. Now, as our girls were born and started to grow up and mature, we established our own list of blessings and curses around our house. If our girls obeyed what we told them to do, they were blessed by us. They got their allowance. If they disobeyed us, they forfeited their allowance and experienced other expressions of wrath from their parents. And so all the time they were in our home, Julia and Dorothy experienced their share of blessings and curses. But you know what? It doesn't matter and didn't matter whatever they did. And whatever temporary consequences they experienced, never once did it cause us to change our will. That was an unconditional promise we had made. They were our children and will be our children forever. And the promise of their inheritance has nothing to do with their actions. It's nothing that can be changed. It's an irrevocable decision. Now, that is exactly what God is saying. Listen to Galatians 3, verses 17 and 18. Paul is making the same argument about the unconditional nature of the Abrahamic covenant. He's saying, what I'm saying is this, Galatians 3, 17 and 18, the law, that's the Mosaic law, which came 430 years later, does not invalidate a covenant, a will, if you will, previously ratified by God so as to nullify the promise. For if the inheritance is based on law, it is no longer based on a promise. But God has granted to Abraham by means of a promise. This promise of an inheritance was an irrevocable promise God made to Abraham 430 years before the law. The law came along later. It was a temporary series of blessings and curses. But even though Israel disobeyed God, it in no way negated the promise that God had made to Abraham. By the way, that's what that passage is all about from Psalm 89. Listen to verses 30 to 37. God says, if his sons, that is the Israelites, forsake my law and do not walk in my judgments, if they violate my statutes and do not keep my commandments, then I will visit their transgression with the rod and their iniquity with stripes and the loss of their allowance. No, it doesn't say that, but that's what he's talking about. The temporary consequences of disobedience. They're going to suffer, Israel, if they break my law. But look at verse 33. But I will not break off my loving kindness from Israel, nor deal falsely in my faithfulness. My covenant I will not violate, nor will I alter the utterance of my lips. Once I have sworn by my holiness, I will not lie to David. His descendants shall endure how long? Forever. And his throne as the sun before me. It shall be established how long? Forever. Like the moon, and the witness in the sky is faithful. Perhaps the greatest evidence of the unconditional nature of the Abrahamic covenant is in the way that covenant was ratified before Abraham. You know, before Abraham got very far, he wanted to make sure that God was going to keep his end of the bargain in this promise. He asked for a sign that God was going to keep this promise and that he hadn't misunderstood it. And so in verse 8 of Genesis 15, Abraham asked, oh Lord, how may I know that I'm going to possess this land, that you're going to keep your word? In Abraham's day, when two kings entered into a covenant with one another, a treaty, a contract, in order to ratify the contract, according to the custom of the day, they would take some animals, they would split the animals in two, they would place one half of the animal in one line, the other halves of the animal in another line, leaving a path in between the animal parts. And then the two monarchs would walk side by side, each carrying a torch through the animal pieces. And as they did so, they were signifying that the covenant was depending upon each party keeping his end of the bargain. But that's how a covenant was ratified. That helps you understand God's command in verse 9 of Genesis 15. Abraham wanted to know, God, how can I depend upon you to keep your end of the bargain? Look at what God said, verse 9. So God said to Abraham, bring me a 3-year-old heifer and a 3-year-old female goat and a 3-year-old ram and a turtle dove and a young pigeon. And then he brought all of these to him and cut them in two and laid each one half opposite the other. But he did not cut the birds. Now, normally, Abraham knew what was going on. He imagined that God was going to tell him, now that you cut the animal pieces, you get a torch, I'll get a torch. We'll walk through the animal pieces together to signify that this deal is really going to happen. But notice in verse 12, God does something very strange next. Now, when the sun was going down, a deep sleep fell upon Abram. And behold, a terror and great darkness fell upon him. Abraham was put to sleep. Verse 17, and it came about when the sun had set that it was very dark, and behold, there appeared a smoking oven and a flaming torch which passed between the pieces. And on that day, the Lord made a covenant with Abram. It wasn't Abraham and God who walked through those animal pieces together. Abraham was over here asleep. It was God himself God alone who walked through those animal pieces, signifying that this promise, this covenant, had absolutely nothing to do with Abraham and Abraham's faithfulness. It had all to do with God and his faithfulness. This was an unconditional promise God made to Abraham. And to make sure nobody missed it, and the writer of Hebrews said in Hebrews chapter 6, verse 13, for when God made his promise to Abraham, since he could swear by no one greater, he swore by himself. You say, Pastor, what does all this have to do with Bible prophecy? Simply this. God promised Israel a certain land. Since 1948, they've been a nation, they've been in the land, but they haven't been in all of the land yet. God has kept the nation of Israel. They've endured forever so far, but God's not yet finished with Israel. Not all of elect Israel has yet been saved. It's true that God sent a blessing to all the world through Jesus Christ, and that he rules in the hearts of individual believers. That's true. But he's not yet sitting on the throne of David in Jerusalem, as God promised that he would one day. What I'm saying to you folks is, God still has some unfinished business here on planet Earth. God is going to keep his promise to Abraham and Abraham's descendants, his unconditional promise. You say, well, that's wonderful, Pastor, but I'm not a Jew, so why should I care? Because as we're going to see in the weeks ahead, that Abrahamic covenant, although it was to Abraham and his believing descendants, it has ramifications for you and me as well. But even more importantly, the reason it is important for God to keep this promise to Israel is it's our way of knowing that God is going to keep his promises to us as well. You see, ladies and gentlemen, just as God has made some unconditional promises to the believing Jews, he's made some unconditional promises to you and me that we bank on every day. In John 10:28, Jesus said, I give eternal life to them, and no man shall snatch them out of my hands. In Hebrews 7:25, it says, inasmuch Christ is able to save forever those who come to God through him, and he lives to make intercession for them. In Hebrews 13:5, Jesus promised, I will never leave you, nor will I forsake you. The same God who can be trusted to keep his promises to Israel is the same God we are depending upon to keep his unconditional eternal promise to us. If God changes this covenant with Israel, if God revokes this promise he made to Israel, how do we know he won't do the same to us? How do we know one day when we stand before him in judgment, how do we know God won't say to us, well, you know, I told you one time I was going to save you by grace, but I've changed my mind. It's going to be on the basis of your works. And guess what? You don't have enough. What's to keep God from doing that? It is the character of God himself. Romans 11:29 says, for the gifts and the calling of God are irrevocable. And just as we can depend upon the character of God to secure the unconditional promises made to us, we can depend that God is going to keep his unconditional promise to Abraham and his descendants, a promise that has great ramifications for the world in the years ahead, as we'll see in this series, Perfect Ending.
17: God always keeps his promises, and we can be absolutely certain that God will redeem the world, just as he said. Well, it's been a pleasure to present this message on God's perfect ending today. And just before we turn things over to David, I'd like to spend a moment reinforcing your role in making Pathway to Victory a reality. 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For 30 years, we've kept our eyes fixed on Jesus. 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
16: 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I'm David J. Mullins. 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
0: We are looking at the illustration of Noah entering into the ark. Time to go, and it's safe to enter. Genesis chapter 7 and 8 is where we're at today. Make it a point to join us as we're encouraged in our understanding of our Lord and Savior Jesus Christ.

0: Positionally speaking, we are sanctified in Christ, sealed by His Spirit, and seated in Him by design. Now, these points can be found here in Genesis chapter 8, verses 1 through 22. We'll also spend time in John, Romans, Leviticus, Jude. It's all part of our series, Arise, Move, and Go. Safe, only in Him, is the title of today's message. The bulk of our time is spent here in Genesis 8, verses 1 through 22. Let's catch up with Pastor Jesse Gastand as he takes us back to our series, recently delivered here at Grace Bible Church in Hayward. Here's Pastor Jesse.
1: Ephesians 3, 14 and 15. Here's the family of God. Then we'll keep moving. This is what Paul says. For this cause I do what? I pray. See, because what God is calling for are humble people who are submissive to Him, bowing the knees in the heart is what God asks for. I bow my knees unto the Father of our Lord Jesus Christ. And you're talking about both knees. What? Not one knee. This ain't no football game. Both knees bowing before the glorious God of creation. He says, I bow my knees before the Lord, Father of our Lord Jesus Christ, of whom the what? Whole family in heaven and earth is named. We are named children of God through Jesus Christ, and we got family in heaven, and we got family on the earth. God sees them. He knows who they are. You know who they are? They're men and women who do like Jesus did. When God causes us to arise and tells us to go, we go. Because we're sons and daughters of God. That the world might know that the sons love the Father. Isn't that what we learned about that verse? See, so when we are being obedient to God, we are witnessing to the world that we love our Father. Do you love Him? If you do, you'll be obedient, even as Jesus did and even as Noah did. And Noah is being obedient to labor in a crazy, turned upside down. I love this. I'm going to just merit this out just a little bit. You know one of the best ways to keep yourself from getting in trouble? And some of y'all need to hear this. And once you hear it, you can leave because that's the message to you. One of the best ways to keep yourself from getting in trouble is being busy about God's business. The way you keep from being distracted by the foolishness of the world is to give yourself to the prioritizing of the kingdom of God. And I'll tell you why. Because in God's kingdom, He'll have plenty for you to do that will cover your whole life. He will give you skill sets. He will give you abilities. He will give you gifts. He will allow you to work and produce income and be able to raise families and support others in conjunction with serving Him in the kingdom. Am I making some sense? That's the way God has always been. The believer is not to be an isolated person living on some kind of reservation or hiding in a silo. We're meant to be in the world. We are salt. We get sprinkled everywhere. We are light. We are illuminaries everywhere we go. So we're meant to be in the world. That means we're called to have skill sets. And so this is not about the notion that if I give myself up to God, then I won't have anything to do. Contrary, there's all kind of stuff you can do in all the different areas in which you are interested in. God calls you to do it. And He will allow you to prosper. And when you're doing it in Jesus' name, He gives you the grace not to get distracted too frequently. Because we all get distracted, don't we? Yes. Noah didn't get distracted. Noah did 100 years. His wife did it with him. I am so super curious about that. Having a wife that hangs out with you in ministry for 100 years.

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2: A worthy task of committing yourself to the Lord the way the Lord wants it done. And will you mark, before I go on, when we're talking about building a massive, visible, obvious, ubiquitous, enduring ministry called an ark like that, you don't have people, as it were, with every man his own doctrine, his own vision, his own view, his own shape, his own form. It's one revelation, one unified collaboration with a central theme that's clear to everybody. Are you ready? Christ is the way in. That's what we're talking about here. Jesus is the end game. I end game. And when we get that right, then we're doing God's business. No matter if you decide today you want to use Auburn green on one of the boards or you want to use magenta blue, you can do all that. I imagine the ark had all kind of colors on it. But it was one ark, because God didn't say you couldn't do all this, do all that. You got to keep the framework right. Am I making sense? You don't have to argue on details. You have to be clear on the fundamentals and clear on those things that constitute the foundation, the infrastructure, the superstructure, so that the outcome represents the kingdom of God. I mean, I can imagine all that. Now, what I'm thinking about while I got your time is how well they fared for a whole year inside that box. Think about it. They're in. The door is shut. Things are happening now. See, this is what happens to us when you and I are walking by faith in a period of time where there is no obvious disruption of our life. So this is where you go into training, when there's nothing going on, when normalcy is granted, when we have everyday life like we're doing now. This is when you get ready for the battle. Because when the battle comes, you got to be ready to go in immediately, because it's on the inside that you are safe. So under our first point, we're just thinking through a couple of things. Let me move on, because I could just talk all day about the implications. Point number one, it's time to go. It's time to go. And obviously, it's time to go in. And in a moment, we're going to hear, if you will, give me verse 8 and verse 13. It's time to go out. Chapter 8, verse 13. Just listen to it. So the same family that goes in will be the family that comes out. Listen to it. And it came to pass in the 601st year, in the first month of the first day of the month, the waters dried up from off the earth, and Noah removed the covering of the ark and looked, and behold, the face of the ground is what? This was after a whole year. I mean, this was after a whole year. Are y'all following me? We're just about at the end of them being inside of this boat, of this box that we have learned is really a treasure box. Have we not? I told you that the ark has one central meaning, and it's seen three times in your Bible. It was seen when Moses' mother placed him in the bulrush box and put him on the river. And he went down the Nile, and providence got a hold of Moses so that Moses was exalted too, right? You guys understand that when you're in Christ, you're headed for exaltation. Did I teach y'all that last week? When you're in Christ, you're headed for exaltation. And that's where Moses was. So he went from being a child in danger of being assassinated by the king to being exalted to the right hand of the king. I'm talking about Jesus. I'm talking about Jesus, who has a name above every name, because God highly exalted him. So when you and I are doing God's business, we may suffer hits and go through struggles, but God says the one that suffers with me will be the one that what? Reigns with me. And this is what Noah is about to enter into, the reigning. So under point number one, it's time to go. It's time to go. And it's really time to go in. Point number two, and the reason

0: The reason why I know it's time to go in is it's safe to enter therein. It's safe. See, you can build a box for somebody else, and you can tell them that this box will hold you up over the Niagara Falls. Somebody will put a string on it from one end of Niagara to the other, and you can get in there, but that box will hold you all the way over to the other side. And they'll say, oh, okay, you sure you built it well? Yeah, I built it well. Well, would you get in and prove to us that that box will hold you up? Are y'all hearing what I'm saying? No, you're not. Stay close to me. So we can preach the gospel but not believe it ourselves. We can preach the gospel and not believe it ourselves. We can preach to others to enter into Christ and not enter in ourselves. See, every step of the way is a trial. Every step of the way is a trial. It's a trial being called to be God's witness publicly, because you know the world hates God, so it's going to hate you. It's a trial when trouble comes and God is telling you, I want you to trust the same thing you're telling other people to trust. Are you ready to rely upon me in the time of trouble? And that's what Noah and his family are about to do. I love it. I love it. God tells Noah to enter in. And you can imagine on that day, can you not? Everybody watching, only one family and a bunch of animals go into the ark. And God is the one who shuts the door. See, there's a separation between the sheep and the goats now. Between the righteous and the wicked. Between people who have found mercy through grace and affirmed it by faithful obedience, and the rebellious who mocked God and ridiculed God and opposed the gospel and went their own way and put it in every newspaper article. This man Noah is crazy. That boat is foolishness. Never has it ever occurred in the world before. We know better than God. Until that same person spouting with that big old hole in his face get hit with a drop of water on his forehead. Then he looks up and goes, uh-oh, God was right. The rain started coming down, but the door was shut. And now the family's on the inside. On the inside of what we have not only called the Ark of Noah, but the Ark of the Covenant. This is Leviticus 25. We're not going there. Stay right there. Keep the frame. But you guys do understand the Ark of the Covenant becomes a sort of reduced mini safety box for the people of God. It becomes the throne upon which Yahweh sits, right? He dwells between the cherub on the mercy seat. And the angels are looking on the mercy seat, wondering why God would be so kind and gracious to millions of people called the Jewish people, bringing them out of darkness, paganism, into a covenant relationship with him. And then ultimately, that ark is the way in for all of us, is it not? We do see that ark as him who is called the way, the truth, and the life, and no one comes unto the Father but by him. He is our propitiation. So those cherubim are saying, look at God showing mercy to sinners, because on the top of that ark is blood. It's blood. And the angels are trying to figure out, what in the world does this blood have to do with these people? And the contents inside that ark is a testimony of God's righteous justice and his saving mercy to sinners. See, you and I need to know what's inside that box. Like, everybody knows what's inside that ark. It's a family called the Noah family. They are the new Adams family. And everybody on the outside is dealing with 40 days of rain. They got to live with the juxtaposition, stay with me now, of the rain coming down and the reality that they are on the outside of the only mechanism of safety. They got to live with the reality of all that they did against Noah and his family. And Noah and his family are safe in the ark, and they are not. For 40 days, we call this a trial in the Bible. 40 days are patterns of testing. As you know, Moses in the Mount 40 days, Jesus in the wilderness 40 days, Israel in the wilderness 40 years. This is a number 40 of testing. They are now dealing with the judgment of God coming down on them because they rejected the gospel, even though they were close to it. Am I making some sense? Now, imagine what's going on with the treasure in the box. Because you and I know that Jesus is our treasure, is he not? That's the Bible very clear. This is 2 Corinthians 4:7. But we have this treasure in earthen vessels, the Spirit of God in us, Christ in you, the hope of glory, the claims of the gospel, the promises of God, right? The third person who reveals the second person, who is the owner of everything, who brings us to the first person. And as Jesus said in John 14, 21, if any man love me, he will keep my commandments, and I and my Father will come and make our abode in him. We become God's treasure chest too. Am I making some sense? He loves us and we love him. What a beautiful thing. A precious box. Does God take delight in Noah and his family entering into that box? Does God take delight in the people of Israel trusting the revelation of that Ark of the Covenant, wherein were three critically important items? The law of God, because God is just. The rod of Aaron that budded. We need a mediator, don't we? A high priest to stand in the gap for us. Is that right? And the golden bowl that held the what? The manna. In the ark is a revelation of three things. The reality of man's rebellion three times. We broke God's law. The second one is we try to get to God on our own strength apart from a mediator. The third thing is we reject the manna. We despise the manna. And all three of them point to who? Jesus the Christ, whom without him, we can have no relationship with God. And so the ark shows us God's justice, but it also shows us his mercy, does it not? God still has mercy on sinners if we come to him through Christ. Men and women are looking at this big box in the days of Noah, and guess what they're seeing? They're seeing an emblem of mercy, a mercy they rejected. And now they got to feel the wrath of God on them. Every drop of rain, which started off strange and a little cool, is now becoming a pestilent bothersome to them. And why is that? Because as it is gradually coming down, it is persistently beating on their head to remind them of their rebellion against God and the fact that they have no shelter. And they have to struggle with that. You can imagine 40 days of trying to scatter and find a hiding place. But the water now is coming up to the ankles and to the knees and to the thighs and to the chest. And it's pushing them up from their hiding places. Isn't that what we learned last week? Everything they trusted in now is being disrupted because they didn't have an adequate hiding place. The hiding place for them is in the ark, which we mean in who? Jesus. But it's too late, as Jesus said. And so you and I can imagine for the first week, as the rains are descending, because the text is explicit about it, 40 days and 40 nights, and all flesh died. You can imagine Mama Noah and Daddy Noah and the sons and daughters hearing the screechings and the screams on the outside of the box. Millions of people. Am I exaggerating? And God wants you to fill in the blanks. Because he made it very plain. But upon the wicked, I will rain down my judgments. And yet Noah and his family are in a safe place. The Bible tells us in Psalm 91, verse 1 and 2, notice what it says in Psalm 91, verse 1 and 2. You've read it before, but you want to meditate on this. The one that dwells in the secret place of the Most High shall abide under the shadow of the Almighty. So let me show you this, because this was a transformer passage here. You know how we have these little transformer things that kids play with? where it's shaped into one thing and then you can turn it into something else? Well, first of all, this is shaped into a house. Literally, it's called a safe house. Now, a safe house is where you put people who are in danger of being put to death by some reprisal group. Am I making sense? Some of y'all are criminals like I am, so y'all know what I'm talking about. This is called protect. I said some. The rest of y'all's righteous. Y'all don't know what I'm talking about. But some of us know what protective custody is about. Raise your hand if you know what I'm talking about five of y'all. It's okay. Protective custody is what every one of us need in Jesus. See, you're a guilty sinner. You need protective custody. You need a covering. You need a safe place to hide. And you'll discover if you hide in Jesus, he will transform and be a mother eagle protecting you with his wings from every foe that comes your way. He shall abide under the shadow of the Almighty. Am I making some sense? Under the shadow of the Almighty. That's who God is. For men and women who make God their home. That's the term. To abide literally means to make God your home. It ain't a hotel. It's a home. See, when you make Jesus your home, then certain things happen in your life where your life is reinforced. And it's reinforced from the inside out. Thank you, Lord. It's reinforced from the inside out. So when God saves you, he deals with building you up in the inner man. Strengthening your mind, stabilizing your heart, strengthening you in with all might in the inner man by his spirit so that Christ might continually dwell in your heart by faith. And when Christ dwells in your heart by faith, any storm coming your way, you can handle. It might toss you a bit here and it might toss you a little bit there, but all it's going to do is mature you in trusting him. At that time when you're being tossed to and fro, you get to look outside of yourself at an anchor to your soul that keeps you tied to your forerunner who is seated in heaven, and his name is Jesus. So the little boat you're in is secure in Jesus the Christ. Am I making some sense? I'm talking the mind. I'm talking the heart. I love it. John 16:33. This is what Jesus meant when he said it in John 16:33. Listen to it now. This is the nature of the gospel's impact when men and women take Jesus serious. Here's what he says. These things I have spoken unto you that where? In me. There it is again. In him, right? That's the key to our whole message. These things have I spoken to you that in me you might have peace. See it? Peace is found nowhere but in Christ.
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11: The hymn writer got it right when we sing "Fast Bound in Sin and Nature's Night." 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So once we do walk free, how do we deal with sin? 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And again, greetings in Christ. 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Our teacher and pastor, Steve Converse, returns us to Romans chapter 6, verses 12 through 14. Message simply called, Just Stop It. What is it we're just stopping? Well, sin. And indeed, now that we are Christians, we do have the power to do what we were incapable of doing before being a Christian. And that's what Paul is writing about. Join us for more. Here's Pastor Steve.
2: You can turn over to Romans chapter 6. We've been looking in Romans what it means to be justified. And that simply, if you had to define justification, it's God declaring us righteous. It's His declaration that we're righteous. It doesn't mean we're always righteous in our practice. We fall, we sin. That happens. And we're going to find out why today. But He has declared us righteous because of the work of Christ, if we put our faith, our trust in His work. Sanctification, on the other hand, is different than justification. Sanctification is basically a process that happens to a Christian that allows them to become more like Christ each and every day. Each and every day as a Christian, you should be becoming more like your Savior in thought, in word, in deed. And that's the process of sanctification. And we shared some principles of sanctification last week. So first of all, we said that sin is not dead in Christians. Okay? Even in the most mature and pious Christians, it's still not dead. Rather, it's always something that we have to struggle with. And then secondly, we talked about sin's hold on us. And the reason it has a hold on us is because of this body. That's why we have an issue with sin, because we're still in this mortal body. That's kind of what we're going to look at today. And then thirdly, sin can reign in or dominate our bodies. And then fourthly, we said, although sin can reign and dominate our body, it doesn't need to. We don't have to yield to it. Although sin can reign and dominate in our bodies, we don't have to. And then fifthly, we said, this leads to the last and positive truth. As Christians, we can now offer parts of our body to God as instruments of righteousness. And we're also going to look at that today. And we talked about the different parts of the body, the mind, the eyes, the ears, the tongue, our hands, our feet. But the point of last week's message was really that sin doesn't have to reign anymore. And you might ask the question, well, how do we stop it? How do we stop sinning? How do we continue to experience sin if you're saying that this doesn't have to be? And so we looked at the kind of the heading there in your outline. Don't let sin reign by following your lusts, but give yourself to God to live righteously under His grace. And we looked at the first one last week. And this is all review. To apply these commands, you must have to understand the first half of Romans 6, verses 1 through 11. And that's why it's so important. He starts off here in verse 12. He says, let not sin therefore reign in your bodies. Why? Because of what I just told you up to this point. That's Paul's point that he's trying to get across to us. And also, some of the points that he shared with us is all the way back to chapter 3, Romans chapter 3, verse 23, where he says, all have sinned and fall short of the glory of God. There's nobody in this auditorium that can say, oh, I've never done anything, or I've never sinned. I'm perfect. If you were, you'd be God. And we know none of you are. But thankfully, God didn't leave us there. He didn't leave us under His judgment. He provided a way to preserve His justice and yet still justify, declare us righteous as sinners. And He did that by sending His own Son, Jesus Christ, to bear the penalty of our sin. What a wonderful message the gospel is. Formerly we were in Adam. We were steeped in our sin. Now we are in Christ. And we spent a whole message on what it meant to be unified with Christ. The mystic union that when you become a Christian, you are made one with Christ, your Savior. And because of that, in verse 11, because we are one with Christ in His death, we're one with Christ in His resurrection, we're one with Christ in the newness of life. Now he says in verse 11 there, now you have to consider or reckon or calculate yourself to be dead to sin, but alive to God in Christ Jesus. And so by the time we got to verse 11, we know that we have died and risen again. That's what the Bible says. And we've dealt with that in the first 10 verses. And so now we're talking about walking in the newness of life. Well, how do you do that? And last week I used the illustration of Lazarus. When he came out of the grave, the Lord had to say, take all those grave clothes off him. He doesn't need those grave clothes anymore. And sometimes Christians get a little messed up and they think that they need to still walk around in grave clothes. That's why he says throughout this text that we have to know these things to be true. These are spiritual facts that we have to believe. And we talked about what it meant to know these things. He says it in verse 3, he says it in verse 6, he says it in verse 9 of Romans chapter 6. And so he's kind of coming to the point where he says, because you know of these things. And then the second word we looked at was the word consider. And he says there that because you know the you know these things and you understand these things to be true, that verse 11, so you must consider, you must reckon yourselves dead to sin. Because we've risen with Christ in his resurrection, therefore we walk in the newness of life. The power of sin, the power of death has been conquered. That's why in verses 9 and 10, Paul takes extra effort to point out that Christ died once. He doesn't need to die again. We don't need to kill Jesus every time we have a service here. When we have communion, Jesus says that at the end of his time on the cross, he says, it is finished. He didn't say, hey, I'll be back next week and we'll do this all over again. He didn't say that. I was raised in a church where that's what I was taught, that every Sunday, every Mass, the priest would take the host and he'd hold it up and he'd bring Christ from heaven down upon the altar. That's what they're symbolizing. That's why they do that. And they would re-sacrifice Christ every Mass. That's why it's called a Mass. That's why they have an altar. We don't have a Mass. We don't have an altar. This isn't holy ground right here. This is the same kind of ground that you're sitting in. You know, it's the same thing. And sometimes we get confused over certain things to think that because of our religions teach us certain things, we just declare them to be so. And that's not true. When Christ died, we died. And because he paid the penalty of sin, literally, we were with him. We paid that penalty with him. And sin has no longer a claim on the believer. And not only is the penalty paid, but the power of sin is broken. That was the whole point. That sin doesn't have to have dominion over us anymore. We now live in the newness of life. We're a new creature in Christ, the Bible says. Old things have passed away. Behold, all things have become new. We're not who we used to be. And so he took great length to point that out. And we just want to be reminded of the simple fact that when we know these things to be true, because the Bible says so, that deals with our mind, right? And then we said, but when we say consider these things, that deals with our heart. You're actually having to believe those things. It's a faith fact. None of us were there when Jesus died. Nobody here was there. At least hopefully you weren't. You'd be pretty old. And so, you know, nobody was there. We didn't see it. But you believe it. Why? Because the Bible says it. Nobody was there at the creation of the world. And yet, it's funny how evolutionists think that, boy, they just have fact. That's just fact. It's not fact. It's not even science. It's hocus pocus, if you want to believe that. And you've all heard the illustration of somebody taking a watch and taking it all apart, taking all the parts apart, and putting them in their pocket and shaking it up. You know, you wouldn't pull another watch out. A watchmaker has to put the watch together. It's just common sense. And yet, the world teaches that as science. And if you believe in creation, oh, you're small-minded. You're not, you know, you don't know what you're talking about. And so the word know deals with the mind. The word consider here in our text deals with the heart. So we have to know something intellectually before you can believe it. right? I mean, you can't believe in something you don't know. That would be silly. And so another word for consider would be to affirm. You're affirming through your heart that, you know what, these things are true. And we looked at basically a couple reasons why people don't believe those things. And sometimes people don't realize because they've never heard of it. Secondly, because Satan doesn't want them to believe it. Thirdly, because the reality of the new birth is not experiential. In other words, when you come to Christ and you are saved, it's not like bells and whistles go off and you know, there's a halo over your head and there's angels appear from heaven and yeah, Paul, you know, it's not experiential. I mean, you may be broken in your sin and you may be very emotional, or you may be simply, you know what, I need to do this. And you commit your life to Christ. It's not an experience. It's not physically observable or verifiable. You could come to me and say, you know what? Last week I came to Christ and I got saved. What am I supposed to say? Okay, great. My attitude is let's wait and see. Because just because you're saying it doesn't mean it to be true. I can't see, I can't hold you up to a Christian x-ray machine and say, oh yeah, there I see Jesus in your heart. He's in there. That's ridiculous. But that's what we think. That's the terminology we use. And so we just assume when certain people say certain things that, well, it must be fact. When a lot of times we should say, well, that's great. I'm glad you're making a profession of Christ. You need to get in the Word and you need to grow. Because the Bible says if you're a new Christian, you're going to desire the pure milk of the Word, just like a little baby would desire the mother's milk. So it's not something that is experiential. And then the last thing we looked at, the fourth thing, was we have this continual sin problem. We have this continual battle with sin. So how do we deal with this? You know, if we're dead to sin and sin doesn't have dominion over us, it has no power, no reign over us, why are we still dealing with sin? Well, there's good news because the Apostle Paul had the same problem. If you read a little bit further into Romans 7, you don't have to turn there. You can if you want, but we'll get there eventually. But he says this, the things I don't want to do, that I do. And the things that I want to do, I don't do. And he kind of sums it up, that whole text there in Romans 7. He says, oh, wretched man that I am. He's just frustrated with himself. And that's every Christian. There are times when we want to do the right thing. But if we're honest with ourselves and with others, there are times when we want to do what's wrong. And usually we end up doing it. That's called sin. We don't always do the right thing. There's that war going on. There's that struggle. And a lot of people say, well, that's the old you and the new you, and they're battling it out. And we've proved that not to be true because the old you is dead. It's buried. It doesn't even exist. When you come to Christ, all things become new. And I remember when I first began this little series in Romans, some of you after the service said, well, I don't understand. You're saying that it has no dominion, it has no power, but why isn't it an issue in my life and other people's lives as a Christian? You struggle with that. How do you explain that? If the old nature is dead, why are we still dealing with sin? Well, that's what we're going to answer today. But before we do, I want to point out a couple practical things of simply knowing these facts and considering these facts to be true. How does this affect us? And these aren't in your outline, and hopefully they'll be on the screen, but they're not in your outline. But the first one is this. Okay, these are basic, important, practical results of considering yourself dead to sin and alive to God through Christ. First of all, we can have confidence in the midst of temptation. You can actually have confidence in the midst of temptation, knowing that when sin's power is broken, you can successfully resist it in God's power. 1 Corinthians chapter 10, verse 13, Paul says this, no temptation has what? Overtaken you, but such is common to man. And God is faithful, who will not allow you to be tempted beyond what you are able, but with that temptation will provide a way of escape also, that you may be able to endure it. There's never a temptation, beloved, that you cannot, in the power of God, have victory over. It's just not true. You have to understand, sin is not your boss anymore. He doesn't have the right to boss you around. He's not your Lord. He's not your tyrant. Christ is. So to know that and to affirm that means that you can have confidence when you're faced with temptation. Temptation is not sin. There's nothing wrong with being tempted. If temptation was sin, we'd have a problem with Christ being tempted, right? Because Christ would have sinned. But no, giving in to temptation, that's when you cross the line. That's when you sin. And so it's very important to understand that there's no temptation that has overtaken you except what is common to man. You're not going through anything that somebody else hasn't gone through. And for the first time in your life, as a Christian, you have power to say, you know what? No, I don't think so. I'm not going to yield to that temptation. You can be confident in your temptation. Secondly, we have confidence that we cannot sin our way out of God's grace. You say, well, what do you mean by that? You can be confident as a Christian if you put your faith, your trust in the Lord Jesus Christ for the forgiveness of your sin. You can be confident that when you do sin, you're not going to lose your salvation. I mean, in all of our lives, sin creeps in now and then. And sometimes we obey it. Even though we don't have to, we do. For whatever reason. But one thing that sin cannot do, it can't take you back from God. It can't cancel out your salvation. You're never going to have to pay the penalty again because Christ paid the penalty for sin. It's done. That's why he says in verses 9 and 10, Christ died, and he died once, and he will never die again. And because that one death provided that one penalty and broke the power of sin, even in our sinning, when we fall, when we fail, we can have confidence that, you know what? This isn't forfeiting our salvation. It's not forfeiting our redemption. And when you're able to consider yourself dead to sin, then you can have confidence in that temptation. And you can have confidence even in sin. He says in verse 27 of John chapter 10, my sheep hear my voice, and I know them, and they follow me, and I give eternal life to them. And then he says this, they shall never perish. He doesn't say, if they stop sinning, they shall never perish. He just says, they shall never perish. And no one shall snatch them out of my Father's hand who has given them to me, because he's greater than all. And no one is able to snatch them out of my Father's hand. So it's important that we understand that we are secure in Christ. We don't have to go to bed at night worrying, oh, boy, you know, I failed today. I wonder if, you know, I'm going to go to hell. No. Thirdly, when we truly consider ourselves dead to sin and alive to Christ, we can have confidence even in the face of death. Yesterday, Danny did a memorial service here for one of his friends from work. And he talked about death. He talked about how, you know what, death is going to happen to every one of us, pending the Lord's return. And death has a way of waking us up a little bit. You know, when you walk away from a casket in a graveyard and they're putting dirt on top of it, and you realize that person's not coming back. They're dead. That kind of helps you maybe reprioritize your life a little bit. None of us are guaranteed tomorrow. Not one of us. We could die today. We could die right now. But we have to have confidence when we face death. Jesus said in John 11, 25 and 26, he says, I am the resurrection and the life. He who believes in me shall live even if he dies. And everyone who lives and believes in me shall never die. Wow. I mean, you know, you can have confidence when you face death. You know, I don't look forward to death. You know, I don't look forward to the process of dying. I just pray it's quick and painless, but, you know, you never know. I don't look forward to that. But I have confidence knowing that somehow God would get me through that. And that there'll be a day, one day when I breathe my last, my eyes are closed, and I'm not going to be in this body anymore. and I'll be in his presence. I can say that with confidence because that's what the Word of God says. I mean, can you imagine if you didn't have confidence in the face of death? Oh, you know, what if this happens? What if I'm crossing the street and a car hits me? What if I go to a restaurant and eat some bad food and die? What if, you know, you could just spend hours and waste years of your life worrying about things that have no effect on anything. We have to have confidence in the face of death. So we have confidence in temptation, and we have confidence that even in my sin, I'm not going to lose my salvation. I have confidence in the face of death that it will no longer have a hold on me. And I think that ultimately, when you're freed from fearing temptation and you're freed from facing death and seeing these kind of things go on around you, that frees up a lot. I mean, the Bible tells us very clearly that we should not be, as Christians, worrying about this, worrying about that. Worry is sin. We don't like to hear that, but that's what it is. And it needs to be confessed, and it needs to be repented of. And you can't do that if you're not considering yourself dead to sin and alive to God in Christ Jesus. That's what Paul says. That's a permanent state for the Christian. We're in Christ. We're made one with Christ. John MacArthur says, there's not another religion in the world that claims that fact. In his commentary, he says, I don't hear people who are Buddhists say, oh, I'm in Buddha. Or I'm in Muhammad. Or I'm in Confucius. They don't say that. It's only Christianity that says that. Because Christ taught that. And Paul taught that. Well, the fourth thing we know, that regardless of what happens in this life, no matter how disastrous it may be, God will use it not only for his glory, but for our blessing. Doesn't matter what it is. You could say, well, what if I was in a car wreck and I was paralyzed the rest of my life? God will somehow use that for his glory and for your betterment. Well, what if I get cancer and God will use it for his glory and his betterment. What if my child gets sick and passes away? God will use it for his glory and his betterment. It doesn't matter what the situation is. Either you believe God is sovereign over these things or you don't. And Romans 8:28 says, we know that God causes all things to work together for good to those who love God and to those who are called according to his purpose. He doesn't say, we know that God works all good things together. He doesn't say that. He says all things, the good, the bad, the ugly, everything. And we need to, as Christians, not just know that, but consider that, affirm that, believe that to be true. Believe what Ephesians 1:3 says, that he has blessed us with every spiritual blessing in the heavenly places in Christ.
1: 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We do thank you for joining us and look forward to hearing from you. It would mean a great deal to us at this time of year. Until next week at this same time, God bless. 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
12: With SRN News, I'm John Scott. President Trump says U.S. and Iranian officials met for about 3 hours Tuesday, shortly after he threatened in his address to the U.N. General Assembly that he may annihilate the Islamic Republic if a deal isn't reached soon to end the nearly seven-month war. The United States, Denmark, and Greenland have signed an agreement to strengthen security in the Arctic and North Atlantic. The signing happened Tuesday on the sidelines of the UN General Assembly. President Trump earlier announced his plan to bolster the U.S. military presence in Greenland. Court documents show that Camp Mystic in Texas faces a criminal investigation. That could include manslaughter or negligent homicide charges in the deaths of 27 girls amid devastating flooding that occurred in Texas last year. So far, no charges have been brought. This is SRN News.
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14: Foundations of Freedom. A look at America's founding principles and the leaders who shaped our nation.
15: You know, Ronald Reagan believed self-government required something that government could never replace: responsibility in the hands of the people. In his 1981 inaugural address, Reagan warned against the idea that America had become too complicated to be governed by its citizens. Reagan asked, "If no one among us is capable of governing himself, then who among us has the capacity to govern someone else?" For Reagan, limited government was not about having no government. It was about remembering where responsibility begins: with individuals, families, communities, and the people themselves. Because when government assumes every responsibility, citizens gradually surrender their own. Self-government asks more of us than dependence ever will. And freedom requires a people willing to govern themselves before asking government to do it for them.
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21: John Kenneth Galbraith was a Canadian-American, an economist, and his books on economy were bestsellers in America from about 1950 to 2000. He received the Medal of Freedom from the United States government in 1976. He also received the Presidential Medal of Honor, Freedom, in 2000. In his autobiography titled Life in Our Times, he tells an interesting little story about his housekeeper, Emily Wilson. One day, Kenneth Galbraith came back to his home. And he was a counselor on economy to many presidents of the United States. He was particularly weary. He was exhausted, wanted to go to sleep. And so he looked at his housekeeper, Emily Wilson. He said, "Look, I'm going to take a nap. And whoever calls me, please do not disturb me." Well, of course, he had regular contact with the presidents of the United States, and particularly was close to Lyndon Johnson. So shortly after he went to sleep, the telephone in his house rang, and Emily Wilson, his housekeeper, answered the phone. And the voice on the other end of the line said, "This is Lyndon Johnson. I need to speak to Kenneth Galbraith." And Emily Wilson said, "I'm sorry, Mr. President, but he's taking a nap right now." Lyndon Johnson said, "I don't care if he's napping or not. You wake him up. This is the President of the United States." Emily Wilson said, "With all due respect, Mr. President, I work for Mr. Galbraith, not you. Please call him back when he's awakened after his nap." The next day, Lyndon Johnson called Kenneth Galbraith, and he said, "I don't know who that lady is, but whoever she is, I want her to work in the White House for me, because anybody that would protect her boss like that needs to be in the White House." Emily Wilson had this principled commitment to her boss. She knew who her leader was. The great worthies of faith down through the centuries knew who their boss is. They knew their master. They had this unprecedented, this principled commitment to God. That's the lesson of Elijah that I want to study with you this morning. I'd like you to take your Bibles and turn to 1 Kings, the 16th chapter. 1 Kings

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2: So we have more than a casual interest in Elijah. We turn to get a setting of the times of Elijah here in 1 Kings chapter 16. And we begin there with the 29th verse. 1 Kings chapter 16, verse 29. The scripture says, in the 38th year of Asa, the king of Judah, Ahab the son of Omri became king over Israel. And Ahab the son of Omri reigned over Israel and Samaria for 22 years. So Ahab reigned more than two decades. Next verse, verse 30. Now Ahab the son of Omri did evil in the sight of the Lord more than all that were before him. Verse 31 tells us that he married Jezebel. Who was Jezebel? Jezebel was a Phoenician, came from a town called Sidon, and Sidon was a city in Phoenicia. The Phoenicians were Baal worshippers. So here you have King Ahab, the king of Israel, marrying Jezebel, a Baal worshipper. You have the union of church and state powers. Now, when Ahab married Jezebel, he argued in Israel for tolerance. His big argument was for tolerance. The Baal worshippers worshiped the sun, the moon, and the stars. Baal was the god of the storms. The Baal worship was one in which they believed that the rain that fell was given by Baal. Now, Ahab did not deny the worship of the Israelites. He did not deny the Israelites having the privilege to worship the true God. But he said, we need to be tolerant of all peoples. Therefore, tolerance means that we have to give Baal worship the freedom of worship right in Israel. In other words, within God's church, there is tolerance of all points of view. That position of tolerance led Israel to abject apostasy. It led them to rebellion against the true God. It led them to neglect the true God. It led them to lead the altars of Baal to be worshipped rather than the true God. Now, the Bible says in verse 32 and verse 33, then he set up an altar for Baal in the temple of Baal, which he built in Samaria. So you could have a temple at Jerusalem, but you'd also have a temple to Baal. The idea was embrace all, accept all, don't push anybody out. That was the idea of Israel. Verse 35. And Ahab made a wooden image. Ahab did more to provoke the Lord God of Israel to anger than all the kings of Israel that were before him. So what is the setting when Elijah comes on the scene? The setting is syncretism, or to use another word, the integration of Baal worship and the worship of Jehovah. Israel becomes disobedient to the true God. The commandments of God are in disrepute, and God brings a man on called Elijah. Now, there are seven lessons of faith that I want to look at in the life of Elijah. If you're taking notes, and I hope that you'll bring notebooks to church, because this is a place where we learn to grow and study the Word of God and apply the messages of Scripture to life today. There are seven great lessons of faith that we learn from the life of Elijah. Here is the first lesson of faith in the life of Elijah. Lesson number one. Faith opens the door to receive God's abundant blessings, while disobedience forfeits the blessings of God. That is a key principle. Now, faith grows as we see God's blessings in our lives. Faith and obedience are two twins of the Christian life. So we want to look at this basic principle, and here's the principle, that faith opens the door to receive God's abundant blessings. We're going to look at 1 Kings chapter 17 and verse 1. 1 Kings 17 verse 1, the scripture says, and he

0: Elijah the Tishbite of the inhabitants of Gilead said to Ahab, "As the Lord of Israel lives, before whom I stand, there shall not be dew nor rain these years except by my word." See, the worshippers of Baal believe that Baal provided the blessings of dew and rain. He provided lush valleys and fertile plains, babbling brooks and flowing streams, that he provided green fields and abundant orchards. Now, God's judgment was not arbitrary. When God said that there would be famine in the land because of the drought, God was really mocking the gods of Baal, because they believed that Baal gave the rain. They believed that the blessings of life came from Baal. And so what God was showing here was that the blessings of heaven come on those that are obedient. That the life of tolerance, the life of compromise, the life of disobedience forfeits the blessings of God. We find this all through Scripture, that the blessing of God comes on those that are obedient. Deuteronomy 28, verse 1 and verse 2. Deuteronomy 28, verse 1 and verse 2. You forfeit the blessings of God when you consciously disobey God and go contrary to His will. This is true for a nation. This is true for families. This is true for individuals. When a nation turns its back on God in the name of tolerance, when a nation accepts moral perversion in the name of tolerance, the judgments of God will come upon that nation.
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0: When a family, knowing what God wants them to do, turns their back on God in disobedience, in compromise for convenience, they forfeit the blessings of God. When we as individuals know the leading of God in our life, know what God wants us to do, but are unfaithful in our tithe, unfaithful in Sabbath keeping, unfaithful to God in the message of health, when we consciously, knowingly are unfaithful to God, we forfeit the blessings of God. The blessings of God fall on those whose hearts are obedient to God. Deuteronomy chapter 28, notice what Scripture says, verse 1. Now it shall come to pass, if you diligently obey the voice of the Lord your God, to observe carefully His commandments, which I command you, that the Lord your God will set you high above all the nations, and all these blessings will come upon you. I want the blessings of God in my life. What do you say? Notice verse 15, Deuteronomy 28, verse 15. It shall come to pass, if you do not obey the voice of the Lord your God, to observe faithfully all His commandments and His statutes, which I command you this day, all these curses shall come upon you and overtake you. The blessing comes as by faith we enter into obedience with God. We lose the blessing when we knowingly disobey the word of God. Notice, Joseph, difficult circumstances, obeyed God, received the blessing, became the prime minister of Egypt. Daniel, very difficult circumstances in Babylon, obeyed God, purposed in his heart to serve God, received the blessings, became an influential leader in Babylon. Esther went in before the king and receive the blessings of God. Now, Elijah's faithfulness to God in a day of moral compromise, Elijah's faithfulness led him to receive the blessings of God. Because notice 1 Kings chapter 17. Obedience, faith and obedience lead you to receive the wonderful blessings of God. In a time of famine, in a time when food was scarce, The Bible says, 1 Kings chapter 17, you're noticing verse 3 and 4. The word of the Lord comes to Elijah, get away from here, turn eastward, and hide by the brook Cherith, which flows into the Jordan. It'll be that you'll drink from the brook, and I have commanded you ravens to feed you there. So he went by the word of the Lord, by the brook Cherith. At a time of famine and hunger, the blessing of God came upon Elijah, and ravens fed him there. Now I wonder, where did the ravens get the food? May I suggest off the king's table? Elijah was out by some brook by Cherith, and every day the Lord sent from heaven a raven over to the king's food. And the king says to the raven, hey, here's a loaf of bread. And he doesn't know that the raven's flying from the king's palace right to that brook Cherith, giving it to Elijah. The blessings of God always come on those that are obedient to God. We cannot expect the blessings of God living in disobedience to his commands. But one thing the story of Elijah teaches us is that when we step out by faith to do what is right because it is right, when we step out by faith, God empowers our actions and brings us blessings beyond what we can possibly imagine. God fed Elijah three times in the story. He fed him by the brook Cherith. When that brook dried up, God sent Elijah to the widow of Zarephath. You know where Zarephath is? It's a little south of Sidon. It's in Phoenicia. It's amazing to me that God sent Elijah to the very city in the very area where Jezebel came from. And Ahab and Jezebel looked all over to find Elijah, and they couldn't find him. And he was right under the nose of her relatives there, being protected by God, being blessed by God. Yes. Elijah was faithful to God. God fed him by the brook Cherith. God fed him in Zarephath. And later, God fed him again when he was running from Ahab. And we'll come to that story. When you are faithful to God, you open up the doors for God to work miracles in your life. Amen. When you are unfaithful to God, you close the door on the miracle that God wants to work in your life. God longs to work a miracle in your life. God longs to do for you that which apparently is impossible. God is the God of the impossible. He's the God of miracles. Faithfulness to God opens the door for God to work in those miracles. Now, the second lesson we learn about end time faith is this. First lesson, end time faith is obedient even when obedience seems impossible. End time faith does not accept the compromises of this world and forfeit the blessings of God. Second lesson about end time faith. End time faith does not mean we always understand, because God leads us at times in pathways that we do not understand.
2: That's right.
0: For 3.5 years, it did not rain. Elijah received the blessings of God during those 3.5 years. But at the end of those 3.5 years, God gave Elijah a command. You will find that command in 1 Kings chapter 18, verse 1. Now, the prophet could have hesitated. The prophet could have stayed where he was, shaking in fear that if he appeared before Ahab, the wicked king would kill him. He could have told God he would not, he could not, he should not go. God was saying something to Elijah. And Elijah could have said, look, God, I can't do this. God, I'm not going to go. Lord, if I go there, I'm your prophet, and I'm going to get slain. And the voice of God will be silenced. Elijah could have said, God, I've been doing okay here by the brook of Cherith. I've been doing okay here in Zarephath. I've been doing okay here. Lord, you protected me. You fed me. Lord, please, I'm not going to Ahab. I suppose that Elijah did not understand. Faith does not need to understand. It simply needs to obey. 1 Kings chapter 18, verse 1. Now it came to pass that the word of the Lord came to Elijah in the third year, saying, Go present yourself to Ahab, and I will send rain upon the earth. Verse 2. Elijah doesn't reason. Elijah doesn't tell Ahab all the reasons he can't go. So Elijah went to present himself to Ahab, and there was a severe famine in Samaria. Elijah goes. I remember an occasion. I was holding an evangelistic meeting in Brockton, Massachusetts. And an amazing experience happened. Unbeknown to me, there was a woman who had been studying the Bible, living up in Moncton, New Brunswick, up in Canada. And she had studied the Adventist message, was convicted of the truths in the Bible. Because when you study the Adventist message in the Word of God, the Holy Spirit convicts you of those truths. So she was convicted. Jesus is coming soon. She was convicted on the Bible Sabbath. She believed that God was leading her to make a decision. And she was going to be baptized in a couple weeks. There was one problem. Her husband was not an Adventist Christian, and he was really angry that she was considering becoming a Seventh-day Adventist. And so he did everything he could to discourage her, and just shortly before her baptism, he said, there's one more thing I'm going to do. He said, let's go to a friend's wedding. He knew there'd be a lot of drinking and partying in the wedding, and he said to her, look, as a wife, I am telling you, you must go to this wedding with me. I want to get you away from all this nonsense. I want to get you away from these Adventists. She said, Lord, I don't understand. He is my husband. I will not drink. But I understand this. I'm going to go. So she made a decision to be faithful to Christ, but she made a decision not to be defiant of her husband. So she decided to go. She said, Lord, I totally don't understand, but I'm going to trust you and I'm going to obey you. They got in the car and they drove. They drove a number of hours from Moncton, New Brunswick, down to Brockton, Massachusetts. He was absolutely exhausted. They came in and checked into the hotel room. She walked down into the lobby. He went to sleep. And in the lobby, there was a large sign. And the sign said, Prophecy Lectures by Pastor Mark Finley. The topic tonight is how you know the true church. She walked into those meetings, listened to a message on Revelation chapter 14, the message of the true church. I made an appeal. She got up and came forward and came to the altar. Went back to the room when her husband woke up. She said, thank you so much for bringing me here. Because tonight I went to Pastor Finley's meeting and I discovered and I am more convinced than ever that the Adventists of the true church. He threw up his hands and said, go be baptized if you want. We can't get away from these people. You may not always understand, but you trust. Elijah did not understand, but he trusted. There is a time to think. There's a time to weigh out your options. There's a time to consider all the possibilities. But there's also a time to trust and obey. There's a time to step out in faith. There may be somebody here today that God is leading you to some decision in your life. I don't know what that decision may be. Maybe a decision to be faithful in your stewardship. It may be a decision to be more faithful in your tithe. It may be a decision to be faithful in some area of health. It may be a decision to be more faithful in Sabbath keeping. There may be somebody here today that God is leading you to make some decision for Christ. And maybe you don't fully understand how it's all going to work out. Maybe you don't fully understand how to sort out everything. There is a time to listen to the voice of God and say, God, whether I understand or not, I'm going to trust and obey.
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0: God's end time people don't have to figure out everything in their heads. Elijah could have been incredibly worried about the consequences of going to Ahab. And he could have let his fears about what might happen keep him from doing God's will. But deep within his heart, he made a decision. I will do God's will no matter what happens. When we trust and obey, the blessings of God fall upon our lives. 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When we trust and obey, humbly, we reach out to others that are our enemies. We trust and obey. We leave the cave and stand on the mountain and recognize that God has a plan for our lives we can't imagine.

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8: There are people who are in need, who have needs, and God impresses your heart to say something to them, to give them something, to go see them, to express some form of love to them. Don't make excuses, just be obedient to God. He would not impress your heart to do something if there were not a need. He would not impress your heart to do something, to go, to be, to give, if God didn't have in mind something specific He wanted to accomplish.
9: The subject of giving makes many Christians stiffen with resistance. But for others, it's something that brings great joy. If you find fulfillment in meeting the needs of others, then you may have the gift of giving. Today on In Touch, the teaching ministry of Dr. Charles Stanley, we'll learn about this spiritual gift as we continue our series, Living in the Power of the Holy Spirit.
8: Each believer has a motivational gift. That is the thing that gives you the most sense of confidence. When you operate out of that gift, you'll have the greatest sense of fruitfulness, being more productive that way, greatest sense of contentment because you're operating and working out of that particular gift. Now, a person can have any one of the seven gifts that he mentions and do well at whatever vocation God calls you. For example, a person can have the gift of service and be an excellent administrator. A person can have the gift of mercy, for example, be an excellent leader. So it doesn't mean that just because you don't have that particular specific gift doesn't mean you can't do well at what you do. The issue is not what your calling or what your profession, but the issue is, do you know what that spiritual gift is? You will operate out of that. And so when it comes to the gift of giving, what does he mean when he speaks of the gift of giving? Let's look at the characteristics and you ask yourself the question, well, certainly I don't have the gift of giving because I'm not wealthy. It has nothing to do with being wealthy. You could have the gift of giving and being wealthy. You could have the gift of giving and not be wealthy. So it's not so much how much you have, but your attitude about it and what you do, how resourceful you are, and how you take care of those resources. So what's one of the first characteristics? One of the first characteristics is this, and that is a person who has the gift of giving is able to see resources. They're able to identify things that oftentimes people overlook. And so that person is able to make wise purchases, wise use of their money in order to have money to give for the Lord's work. And whereas someone would say, well, I just don't have anything to give, the person with the gift of giving, they're able to see, well, if I use this wisely, if I expend my resources wisely here, if I don't purchase that at this time, I'll have more to give to the Lord's work. And so they're able to plan ahead. That's why they have resources to give, because they're very careful with their money. A second characteristic of this person is simply this, and that is they desire, when they give, to feel a part of the work. The person with the gift of giving isn't somebody who just sort of gives with no relationship. They, first of all, give themselves. They have to see that they're involved in that work. For example, whether it's some other ministry or whether it's a church or whatever it might be, they want to be involved themselves. Their heart's got to be in it. They just don't give it out there and spread it out and have no relationship. They want to be involved. They want to feel like they're a part of it. They want to feel like that they're making a contribution to the Lord's work. And so their heart goes before their money. And oftentimes that person needs assurance in their heart. They need assurance that their decision is a decision that God has enabled them to make, not just giving it, but they want to be certain that God has led them to give, because their heart is there, not just their money. A third characteristic that's so evident in them, and that's this: they desire to give high quality things. For example, the person with the gift of giving isn't going to find the cheapest thing they can find to give you a gift. But they're going to buy something that is of the quality that they can be proud that they gave it, not that they want credit. And also, they want to give the kind of gift that has a lasting value to it. They don't buy trinkets and junk. They want to buy something that has a lasting value that will be meaningful to you because it was meaningful to them to purchase it. And, of course, there's also the characteristic that they hope that their gift is an answer to prayer. The person with the gift of giving is very careful. And so they hope that somehow that they have discovered a need. And without you even mentioning it, that they are able to meet that need. And they get the greatest pleasure in recognizing the fact and realizing that they, without being told, have given to meet a need that God impressed them to give. The person with the gift of giving lives with a sensitivity. They live with a sensitivity of what is God saying, how does God want me to handle this, and the greatest sense of satisfaction that they get is simply this: they gave not knowing what the particular need was, or didn't know it when they knew that they wanted to give, and then find out that what they gave was a specific answer to prayer. Now, so when it comes to our relationship to money, and money can corrupt people as well as also crown them with many blessings. It depends on your attitude toward it and how you handle it. And so the person with the gift of giving is very careful. They want to be sure that God has told them to give it. And that's a very wise thing, because people can just squander God's money and on the basis of being generous or giving to others, when sometimes that's the motive's wrong. When you're giving to be recognized and giving to get thanks and giving to be seen and giving to be heard and all the rest, as the scripture says, he says, you know what? And Matthew is the one who said it. He said, you already have your reward. We give because we love him. We give because he's told us to do this and to speak to that person or to give to them. The personal gift of giving, very careful, and what brings them the greatest satisfaction is they gave and discovered there was a need. God spoke to my heart and I obeyed God. Now, this person also has a desire to give secretly. And that is, they love giving without telling anybody. And you know what? One of the reasons the person with the gift of giving just keeps on giving is because as they keep on giving, not asking for anything in return, not looking for recognition, what does God do? God honors that. But giving secretly, the person who has the gift of giving, they take great delight in doing that because, as we said, first of all, they want to meet needs for the Lord's work. They're not looking for credit, not looking for recognition, but they're looking to be involved in the work. Because you see, the person with the gift of giving is not interested in getting rewards here and now. They're interested in future rewards. And so they can give generously. They can give however God requires them to give. And know in their heart that one of these days at the judgment, they'll be rewarded accordingly. And then, of course, the person with the gift of giving prefers to give without appeals. Now, there was a time, for example, on television when many people were asking for money, and here's what they'd say. And I can remember this. If you don't give to this ministry, if you don't send it in today, we're going to be off the air next week. If you don't give now, we're going to be gone. And my feeling was, be gone. And here's the reason. If God wants you on, he'll keep you on. You don't have to browbeat people to give. If it's the Lord's work, then listen, imagine Almighty God not providing for Almighty God's work. So we trust God. There are times when you make the need known in a very wise way. But when you start pressuring people to give, the person with the gift of giving may have tons of money to give, but you know what? They just start backing off. They don't like pressured appeals. Well, the truth is, none of us do. The person with the gift of giving, if you want to turn them off, turn up the pressure, you turn them off. Because that's the way they think. That's how they're wired for God. Just like the prophet's wired a certain way, the teacher's wired a certain way, the exhorter, everybody is wired a certain way. And so the person with the gift of giving, very careful what they do with their finances. They're not being tight. They're not being stingy. It's just the fact that they choose because they understand the value and the power of financial resources. Then, of course, there is the concern that giving corrupts. The person with the gift of giving also has an understanding that money can corrupt. Now, money is neither good nor bad. It's simply a tool. You would not say this hammer is good or bad if it's made correctly. It's just a tool. Money is a tool. And listen carefully. Money can corrupt. And you look at the people, for example, who win the lottery. How many of them are disciplined? How many of them are broke within a few years? Why? Because they didn't know how to handle money to begin with. They don't know how to handle it today, and it doesn't last. And the scripture tells us and warns us that it's like a bird with wings. It can leave you very fast. You can lose it a whole lot easier than you worked for it and made it. And so the person with the gift of giving, very sensitive to those things, and very sensitive and realize that you cannot be undisciplined with money. And when I say floating through the malls, for example, I simply mean that a lot of people, simply this, they're not disciplined with their finances. They somehow never stop to think, if I go shopping, should I ask God about whether I should buy this or not? And here's what happens. They ask the wrong question. The wrong question is this. The wrong question is, if I buy this, how much will I have left? That's not the right question. The right question is, Is this the wisest thing to do? Because you can always rationalize, well, if I buy this, let's see. I may have to scrunch a little bit, but I think I'll make it. Why are Americans in debt? Lack of discipline. Lack of discipline. We don't have to have everything we see. We don't have to have the most expensive. There are some people who shop at the most expensive places. You know why? Not because they can afford it, but they love to talk about where they went shopping. Why pay twice the price of something equal in value so you can boast of it? Poor handling of your resources. Person with the gift of giving, they're going to ask the right question. Is this the wisest thing I can do? Is this the wisest way for me to handle? Am I getting the best value for my money? And oftentimes, people do not. They ask the question, what do I have left? God holds us responsible for the way we spend all of our money. Let me ask you a question. Wouldn't you really rather have what God would provide for you with freedom, financial freedom? You don't owe anybody anything? Wouldn't you rather be financially free than to have all the stuff that's not needed, not necessary? And the truth is, listen, one of the characteristics of that person is contentment. Person with the gift of giving who is walking in the Spirit, they're contented. And if God wants to add something, or if he says you can have this or you can do this, here's what you'll discover. Watch this. God will give you much more than you expect, anticipate, or deserve if you let him do it in his timing, in his way. But if you go out there and get yourself in debt, you know what happens? Oftentimes, God would provide for people what they get in debt buying because they don't give him time to provide it in his way. You say, well, now, God would never do so and so. How do you know he wouldn't? And I think it must grieve the heart of God when he sees a person going out and purchasing something that he already knows he's lining up somebody over here to give them that very thing. You say, well, now, God wouldn't give me that. You don't know that. Well, I don't think I deserve that. Well, that's not the issue. The issue is this. Is God trying to teach you something? Does he want to show you how awesome he is? Does he want to show you how great he is, how good and loving and kind he is? Just give him the opportunity. And sometimes we don't. Most people don't. And so they get themselves in debt, and then they wonder why they're having a hard time and what's God up to in their life. Now, that person also, listen, is very thrifty in what they purchase, not just what they think about other people. Very thrifty. Now, the result of that is this, that sometimes that person, in realizing what it took for them to make what they have, and most people who have an abundance worked hard. Most people who have an abundance, they worked hard, they saved, they tried to be disciplined in the things that God wanted them to have. And so what they have because they have practiced some very simple principles. So the person with the gift of giving, they understand the value of money, how it can corrupt you, listen, think about this. Anything that enslaves you is not good. And so any conduct that you and I have, any way we live that puts us in any form of slavery is not good because he said, listen, he came to set us free, free in every aspect of our life. We all agree that any form of slavery is wrong, that God wants us free to obey him. Then, of course, there is the whole issue of giving to motivate others to give. Sometimes the person who gives, and all of us are giving, and there's nothing wrong with sharing with someone else, not so much how much you give, but you might say, you know what? God impressed my heart to give so-and-so, and I didn't. Let me tell you what he did. You see, what happens is we have wonderful testimonies of what happens in our lives when we give, especially, and the person with the gift of giving, they love to give sacrificially because they see God at work. And you see, a person maybe who has plenty or certainly more than they need, for them to give sacrificially sometimes is hard because they have to ask, well, what's sacrificial? Because the more I give, the more I receive. And so they don't even feel the sacrifice, but they love the idea of giving to the point that they recognize, well, listen, at least I've sacrificed something here. So sometimes a sacrificial gift isn't so much the fact that we give when there's so much plenty, but the fact that we sacrifice something else. And the person with the gift of giving understands that there is blessing when we put the Lord first and obey Him in whatever He may require of us. And then, of course, they're able to see financial resources and other people overlook. If I challenge you today, not putting pressure, challenge you to give more than financially, you say, well, you know, there's no way I could give that much. But here's what the gift of giving says. Well, I don't have that much cash, but what else do I have? What would happen in your house if you went in your basement, in your closets, in your attic, things that you haven't looked at in years, things you have not used, dresses or trousers or suits you've not worn, you said, I'm going to collect everything in my house that I'm not using, and I'm going to see what happens. You may be surprised at how much money you have invested in stuff or things that you don't use, that you don't use them anymore. Let me ask you a question. How many of you ladies have pushed dresses back in the car? You don't ever wear them anymore. You wouldn't give them away, but you don't wear them anymore. How many of us have suits we don't wear anymore, or trousers or shirts or whatever it might be, or shoes? But how many of them do you really use? So listen, the person, the gift of giving, you know what they do? They see resources. Other people say, well, you know what? I just don't have the money. Well, look around. And the reason I know that's true is because on one occasion we were raising money and asking people to make sacrificial gifts. You'd be surprised what people came up with. They had yard sales, garage sales. They looked at their jewelry. They gave jewelry. They looked at other things they have. They sold all kinds of stuff. I mean, hundreds of thousands of dollars worth of stuff that was not being used. They cashed it in, sold it in some fashion, gave it to the Lord's work. So the person, the gift of giving, they see these resources that oftentimes are overlooked. And then, of course, the person with the gift of giving, oftentimes, before they give, they will confirm it with their husband or wife. And let's say that God challenges you as a husband to give so much money to whatever, to whomever. Personally, the gift of giving doesn't give just off the cuff. They want confirmation. And so the man's going to say to his wife, let me tell you what I'm thinking. Why don't we pray and ask God to show us both so that we'll both know that we're doing the right thing? And there's a great sense of security because, you see, the person, the gift of giving wants, desires to protect what God has given them, not that they're not going to give it. They want confirmation. Now there's a greater sense of security. She and I both prayed about it. He and I both prayed about it. It's what we believe God wants us to do. And they give in that fashion. So somebody says, well, I'm not rich. Will this make me wealthy? Let me tell you why it will. He said, well, that's what I've been waiting for you to tell us. I've been waiting the whole message to find out how this make me wealthy. Tell you make you wealthy. You'll have a fantastic relationship to Jesus Christ because you're bringing your life under discipline and you're being obedient to Him. That is the greatest form of wealth possible. Now you say, well, I had something more in mind like dollar marks. Well, let's put it this way. Here's what He says. Given it shall be given to you. And it's to be given to you the way God gives, and that's a full measure. The person with the gift of giving has a wonderful opportunity, but a great sense of responsibility and accountability. And I would simply say this, learn, first of all, the principle of discipline. I do what is right, what is wise, what is best, and then I watch God operate, and you'll see what happens. You may be surprised at how much money you save in one given week by watching carefully how much you spend, what you spend it on, how much you give, and how much you listen to God before you part with your resources you had to work for, and God in His grace gave you the strength to do it. You may find out that you are more wealthy than you thought. And you may find out with a little practice of discipline that God will multiply your resources. And you may find out as you operate on discipline, He will set you free of debt. And you thought it could never happen. That's my prayer for you.
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9: 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We need to pay attention to the little things because they often make a big difference. 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
12: You go out and leave your lights on, and they burn all day long while you're gone. You know what you just did? You just took money God gave you and gave it to the power company. Because you didn't use it. Nobody's there. Nobody's reading. Nobody needs any lights. So what would happen if we left all the lights on in these buildings all day long, all week long? We would be wasting hundreds of thousands of dollars. And so somebody says, well, if I leave the lights on in one room, what difference is that going to make? I'm not saying you shouldn't leave a nightlight on or something like that, but I'm just talking about just walking out, leaving lights here and leaving lights there. People say, my kids did this, walk out and leave the lights on. What about the parents? Did you teach them to do that? And so if you grew up when there wasn't very much money and every penny counted, you know what you did? You walked out of the room and you cut the lights off. And so just because now you have plenty or have enough, you just leave them on and give it to somebody else. And so it doesn't take but a few mistakes like that. And you know what happens? Over a period of a year, you have just given away money and you have absolutely nothing to show for it.
9: Learn more about being a good steward of God's blessings at intouch.org. 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
0: Hey, I am Brant, and her name is Sherry, and she's a friend and a colleague of mine, and we were just praying for her, actually, because she had a major surgery she just went through.
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17: With SRN News, I'm John Scott. Hurricane Polo, which is drifting very slowly off Mexico's coast, remains an extremely dangerous Category 5 hurricane. Polo is set to remain 210 miles south of Zihuatanejo, Mexico, and had moved slightly to about 355 miles southeast of Manzanillo, Mexico. Winds had decreased to 165 miles per hour with higher gusts. The fight over Missouri's congressional map returning to the U.S. Supreme Court for the third time, the latest petition, comes after an appeals court ordered the revival of new districts that are backed by the president. The high court has twice rejected the new map. A man convicted of fatally shooting 3 people during a 2005 attempted robbery at a rural Texas home scheduled to be put to death Wednesday. The execution of 41-year-old Kershawn Ramey will come in Huntsville, Texas. This is
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19: Romans chapter 12, verses 1 and 2. Paul says, "Therefore, I urge you, brothers, in view of God's mercy, to offer your bodies as living sacrifices, holy and pleasing to God. This is your spiritual act of worship. Do not conform any longer to the pattern of this world, but be transformed by the renewing of your mind. Then you will be able to test and approve what God's will is, his good, pleasing, and perfect will." In our previous message, we focused on these verses to discover how it is that God brings about newness in our lives. Paul said in 2 Corinthians 5:17, if anyone be in Christ, he or she is a new creation. And we recently saw, as we examined that portion of scripture, that it means new in kind. There are two Greek words translated new in your New Testament. One, naos, means new in time, a recent version of something. But the other, kainos, is a Greek word that means new in kind, a new kind of person God wants to make us. And Paul said, when you're in Christ, God wants to make you a new kind of person so that the old has passed and the new has come. God wants to make you so new that there are areas of your life that are not recognizable because God has done such great work in your life. So since God wants to make us new, we're now looking at, well, now how is this newness going to take place? And in the previous message, we began to explore this passage and we talked about the fact that in order for us to become new experientially, for us to have newness in our everyday living, we have to follow what Paul exhorts us to do in Romans 12:1. What is that? To present our bodies as living sacrifices. If you want to let God do a new thing in your life, you have to say yes to God so completely that you are like a sacrifice laid out. Now, you know, in the Old Testament, when a sacrifice was offered to God, it was dead. It wasn't budging. It wasn't criticizing. It wasn't arguing with God. It was laying out there as a still sacrifice. Paul says, in these days, God wants no human sacrifice. He doesn't want you dead. He wants you alive. God wants you alive. You know, the old West had those posters, wanted dead or alive. Let me tell you something. God doesn't want you dead. He wants you alive. There's a poster with your face planted on it in the post office of heaven. And God says, I want you alive. I want you totally surrendered. I want you to give up your will in your way so that I can transform your life. And we looked extensively at the passage in the previous message. Then he ends it up by saying, if you are surrendered, yielded to God, here's what God will do. God will cause you to conform no longer to the pattern of your old life because he's making you something new. Instead, God will transform you. That's the newness that God promises you. He says, be not conformed to this world, but what? But be transformed, a new kind of person. And how is that going to happen? It begins by a renewing of your mind. Renewing of your mind. And so I ended the last message by saying, listen, God is trying to take us to a place where we all have a new attitude. Because the newness God wants to bring into your life is going to begin with your attitude. Now, I came to tell you some news that might hurt your feelings, but it's true. Some of us, we are saved, but we have stinking thinking. We got an attitude that needs a serious adjustment. Because if God is going to make you new, you're going to have to change the way. You're going to let him change the way you view your world.

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2: Just in the last one. So God says, I want to transform you, but the transformation is going to begin by changing you at the point of your attitude. God wants to give us a new attitude. Somebody ought to be tired of being the same old negative, same old person who can't fix their faith on God and believe God for great and mighty things. Somebody's got to be tired of the same old struggles, the same old murmuring and complaining, and the same old negative approach to your life, because you end up being like Israel was in the Old Testament. God brought him out of Egypt, but he had a time getting Egypt out of them. And no point in God bringing you out of Egypt if Egypt is still in you, because you'll be just like they were in the wilderness. They over there complaining. They found things to complain about. Here God delivers you so great. I said in the last message that the Red Sea parts and God makes a highway in the middle of a sea. They didn't even get their feet wet. And they crossed over and got on the other side. God drowned Pharaoh's army that was crazy enough to try to follow him. I told him in the last message, listen, if you're in the army and you see a sea part on either side, whoever that God is doesn't want you to catch him. So if I'm the first guy in the first chariot, I'm pulling over. I'm going to say, yo, y'all go ahead if you want to. You see your boys riding on through, go ahead. All right, man. I'm not going. And God delivered them with a mighty hand, but when they got over there, they had a shout, they sang, Miriam and the daughters began to sing and play their timbrels and dance and all that. But just like church folk, when they got through with church, then they started complaining. They said, Moses, where the water over here? And they murmured. It wasn't that they requested water. God doesn't mind your request, but he's looking at your attitude. They had a murmuring, negative heart. They said, where's the water over here? Moses said, Lord, please help us. These folk are a mess. And the Lord provided water. They began to drink. Said, all right, that's good. Now, where the food over here? So you have a bad attitude. You're not thanking God for what he's done and see that obviously he's up to something wonderful in your life. Instead, you're focused on what you still want. And so they said, where's the food over here? And God gave them manna. Manna means what is it? That's just what it means in the Hebrew. What is it? God gave them, what is it? And instead of thanking God for what it is, they got tired. They ate that for a while, and that's why they said, we're tired of eating this stuff. We don't even know what it is. They said, give us some meat. Where's the meat over here? And the Lord gave them so much quail because he was tired of their attitude, so much quail that it stank the place up. And you and I can be just like that in this era. God keeps on blessing you. Obviously, he has promised in his word to take you to places you've never been before, to meet you at the point of your need, to do some extraordinary things in your life, to make some areas of your life so blessed that they're not recognizable. But if God's going to get you there, he's got to change your attitude. Because you can't take a bad attitude into the promises of God.
3: 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The rest of today's Destined for Victory message featuring Pastor Paul Shepherd is coming right up. 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Our ministry team is always happy to lift you up in prayer. While you're there, be sure to

0: stop by our online store where you'll find some of the best Christian resources on the market, including books and video messages from Pastor Paul. In many ways, the Christian life is a paradox. You receive when you give, you are exalted when you lower yourself, and you achieve victory when you surrender. Now, let's get you back to the second half of today's message. I've got a new attitude.
1: Now, what are some of the areas where we got to make a perfect surrender so God can begin this transformation in our lives? I want to suggest the first area we need to look at is the area of relationships. I'm telling you, like never before, these are days when people are challenged in relationships. And God wants to get us to a new place in our relationship. Some of us are full of bitterness and strife in dealing with people. We're fighting these wars and skirmishes with people in our lives. Marriages are broken with arguments and strife. Relationship between parents and children and what have you, sibling rivalries and extended family fights and family reunions are like family wars. Not in your family, but families I know. People not getting along in their neighborhoods, on their jobs. And the enemy is wreaking havoc in many of our relationships. And God says, I want to do something new in the area of your relationships. I want to teach you that I have a plan for you to live in peace in this earth. The Lord wants you to live in peace. Do you know it is possible for God to give you a lifestyle that is characterized by peace? It is possible for God to bless you so well until arguments and strife and confusion and discord are for all practical purposes non-issues in your life. Now, the fact of the matter is some of us can't even dream that dream because we wouldn't know what life would be like without the latest skirmish. But I have come with a word from God to tell you that the Lord is ready to do something new in the area of your relationships. God is ready to move powerfully in this area. Go with me to Philippians chapter 4. In Philippians chapter 4, we're going to see a couple of areas where God wants to move in our lives. The first is relationships. In Philippians chapter 4, when you get to verse 2, Paul says, I plead with Euodia, and I plead with Syntyche to agree with each other in the Lord. Yes, and I ask you, local yoke fellow, help these women who have contended at my side in the cause of the gospel, along with Clement and the rest of my fellow workers whose names are in the book of life. Now, Paul writes the letter to the church at Philippi from imprisonment. He's incarcerated, unable to be there with them in person. And so he's been writing a number of things to inspire them and encourage them to be strong in the Lord, even though he cannot be with them. And obviously he has heard that there is a major rift in the church, and it has to do with two significant people who are not getting along, and their disagreements are impacting a whole lot of people. One of the things you're going to have to learn is the reason why God wants to mend your relationships and get you strong in that area is so that you can have a positive impact on the people around you rather than a negative one. Here are two Christian mature leaders, but they are so at it with each other until Paul finds it necessary to call their names publicly as he writes a letter to this church. You know you're getting into some mess when the pastor has to get up and call your name in front of everybody. Now talk about it politically incorrect. Suppose that happened today. All of you who are having these rifts and what have you, suppose I got wind of it and was so bad in your family or in your situation, I had to get up and say, Jennifer, you and Mary need to cut out all of that fighting on the usher board. Y'all can't even usher the people in for what you're going through. That would be horrible. That would be uncomfortable. Some of y'all would say, ooh, that must be bad for the pastor to have to say something. Well, that's what's going on in the church at Philippi. And it just shows one of the areas where God really wants to do some transforming work is in the area of people who are in our lives and who we have disagreements with, I want to suggest that there are some people you have to decide you are simply going to put your weapons down and find a point of agreement because it's not worth all the trouble. I want you to look at some of the challenges in your life. Think about, get in your mind right now, some of the people in your life that you're having fights and skirmishes with. Get in your mind some of the people that you all are going back and forth and things aren't going well in your relationship. I want to say that those relationships are probably in any number of categories, but the first category I want to address represented here is a category where this fight isn't worth it. It's just some of us have to get to a place of maturity where we say, Lord, given the important things you want to do in me, for me, and through me, this is not worth my time and trouble. Now, here's what you got to understand. God wants you then to be able to end the war with some people without ending your relationship with them. Some of you, all you have is the old mind, and in your old way of thinking, the only way to end certain battles is to cut the people out of your life. Fact of the matter is, these are two strategic leaders in a church, and neither one of them should leave, neither one of them should break fellowship, but it's going to take somebody deciding, you know what, this is not important enough to keep this up, and I am just going to end it. I want to say that some of you listening to this message, there is a category of relationships in your life that God wants to help you mend and get ready for the newness he wants to bring into your life. And the first thing you have to do is stop needing to be right and win every fight. Some of you don't know how to end the fight without winning. Your attitude is, it's not over till I knock you out. Now, I know you don't want to admit that because you're looking cute, got your Bible, all that. But some of you, you know that you want the last word in everything. I have discovered in my years of walking with the Lord and my years of being in relationships, some of which are challenged, that not every battle is worth winning because it's not even worth fighting. So at a certain point, the Lord wants to take you to a place which for you is brand new and unfamiliar. And it's a place where you surrender and say, you know what, hey, this isn't worth the deal. So whatever it is you need in order for you to be satisfied, I will do that. And we can just go on. Let's not break fellowship over this. It's really not worth it. I want to ask some of you to make up in your mind that there are some Euodias, there are some Syntykes in your life who it's just not worth continuing to argue with. I want to ask you to say, Lord, give me the grace, give me the transforming power that as I renew my mind about this, as I think about it, this really isn't a major issue. Now, I'm not talking about something that is really deep and really major and really important. I'm talking about things where obviously whatever was going on with these sisters, somebody just needs to say, hey, sis, listen, I love you more than I love being right. So, what is it you need in order for us to end this? What is it you need from me? Tell me what you would like me to do for you. And then when you hear it and you realize it's possible, you might not want to do it. You might think they're out of touch with their issues or whatever, but it's not sin. They're not asking you to do anything immoral or unethical. They just need you to sacrifice for some felt need of them. Sometimes God wants to give us the attitude that says, okay, whatever you need me to do, by God's help, I'm going to do it for you. Amen. Some of you in your marriages, your marriage would be better when you just decide to say, okay, honey. Two words. Okay, honey, or okay, baby, or okay, sweetie, or okay, boo, or whatever you say. Married folk, just come on. Just practice this with me right now, real quick. Everybody married in the room, at the count of three, let's just say okay, honey, or whichever other words you use for your spouse. That's appropriate. Okay? Whatever term of endearment, not term of you getting on my nerves now, but term of endearment, whatever term of endearment, at the count of three, just say okay and then put that term in. We're just going to practice it real quick. All the married folk in the room, ready? One, two, three. Okay. All right. Some of you, that's the first time since you've been married, you said that. I know it is because the Lord gave me this message. Now, guess what? You're still alive. Still alive. It didn't kill you. It didn't kill you to practice it, and it won't kill you to say it to them. And you will discover life will be easier when you learn not everything is worth the battle. On this one, I really want my way, but obviously you really want yours because we are knocking heads. Somebody has got to relinquish their felt right, or else we're going to have a standoff. You ever run into a standoff, whether it's in your marriage or in some other significant relationship, and folk are just butting heads? God says, I want to transform your attitude so that you realize if you will just humble yourself, I will exalt you in my own way and in my own time. And so you got to be willing to humble yourself.
0: 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I've got a new attitude. If you missed any of today's message, visit our website, pastorpaul.net. 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What does it mean to put off the old self? What should our new life in Christ look like? 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
0: That's next time in our message, I've Got a New Attitude. 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

0: What kind of people do you think Jesus calls to follow him? The religious, the morally upright, the kind-hearted, people who are eager to serve? 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
1: Our scripture reading this morning is in Mark chapter 2, beginning at verse 13. Mark chapter 2 and verse 13. Once again, Jesus went out beside the lake. A large crowd came to him, and he began to teach them. As he walked along, he saw Levi, son of Alphaeus, sitting at the tax collector's booth. "Follow me," Jesus told him, and Levi got up and followed him. While Jesus was having dinner at Levi's house, many tax collectors and sinners were eating with him and his disciples, for there were many who followed him. When the teachers of the law, who were Pharisees, saw him eating with the sinners and tax collectors, they asked his disciples, "Why does he eat with tax collectors and sinners?" On hearing this, Jesus said to them, "It is not the healthy who need a doctor, but the sick. I have not come to call the righteous, but sinners." Some years ago, as a church, we took as a statement of purpose the 10 words to see unbelieving people become committed followers of Jesus Christ. And we have tried as best we can to keep that before us, not simply by keeping it in print, but also in approaching all of the opportunities and responsibilities that we have as a church in light of the awareness of the fact that Jesus, in leaving his disciples behind, promised them the power and authority of the Holy Spirit so that they might go out into the world and proclaim the good news of Jesus, baptizing people, making disciples, and establishing the work of the kingdom. And as much as we pay lip service to that, we recognize that there is an inherent danger in thinking that just because that is the phrase that we are able to rehearse and repeat, that somehow or another that may actually be happening, when in point of fact it might not. And one of the great questions that is before us as a church is to look around and to see just how seriously we believe it is important for us to take the command of Jesus to go out into the world and to make disciples. In other words, we face the risk that after a relatively short period of time, the comfortability of being in the companionable relationships with one another may dim our vision, may dent our enthusiasm for seeing unbelieving people become the committed followers of Jesus. And that is one of the great advantages in studying the gospel, and in this instance, the gospel of Mark. Because very quickly in his gospel, he makes it plain that Jesus is absolutely committed not to putting together a religious club, but of reaching out to those who are, quite frankly, the most unlikely people ever to be included in his band of disciples. And the incident that is before us here in Mark chapter 2 is a classic illustration of this truth. It's not uncommon to hear people complain about how long it's taking them to see a doctor. I never know whether to make much of that or not. After all, most of the doctors I've ever met are incredibly busy, and they seem to be seeing people all the time. So I think some of us need to be a little more patient. Eventually we're seen, and often I think sooner rather than later. We always will be seen. It's hard to imagine a doctor who worked all his way or all her way through medical school and then decided that she didn't ever want to see patients. She just wanted to be a doctor, but no patients. "I'd like to be a doctor, but I don't ever want to see sick people." It would be a very, very strange thing. And for Jesus to refuse to deal with those who are despised and disreputable, who are the outscouring of society, would be equally absurd. And that lies at the very heart of this incident involving the calling of this man Levi, who's also known as Matthew elsewhere in the Gospels, to become a follower of Jesus. It is with this that we're going to spend our time this morning, looking directly at verse 14, and perhaps I should just read it again. "As he walked along, he saw Levi, son of Alphaeus, sitting at the tax collector's booth. "Follow me," Jesus told him, and Levi got up and followed him. It's almost just one long sentence, and it covers so much material. Prior to that, in verse 13, you will notice that Jesus is once again out in the lakeside area. The crowds are coming to him. There seems to be a balance here. At the end of verse 12, all the people were amazed. They'd never seen anything like this. And then once again, Jesus reverts to his prior pattern, and he moves out into an outlying area away from the crowds. The crowds come to him, and once again, as they sit or stand to hear him, he proclaims the good news. He tells them that the kingdom of God is near, that it is important for them, necessary for them to repent and to believe the good news. Now, yes, he touches their lives. Yes, he heals their sicknesses. Yes, he relieves them of demonic oppression. But he hasn't come as a miracle worker. He has come as a teacher of this good news. And so it is that in the course of his endeavors, he comes upon this scene. And it is in this little verse, 14, that we have the record of this radical change in the life and circumstances of this gentleman called Levi. When God calls a man or a woman, his callings never leave that person where they found him. If God speaks to you and calls you and you try and stand still, you will not be standing still, you will be going backwards. The callings of God never leave you where they find you. You will either follow on, you will either believe and obey, or you will be making a forlorn attempt to stand still. You will discover that you're going in the opposite direction. And this is certainly true in the experience of Levi. Now, when I read this week, and I have read this passage many times, and many of you will have done the same, I said to myself, you know, I think a little background would be helpful. Helpful first to me, and then helpful to you. Because we read that he was sitting at a tax collector's booth, and frankly, it doesn't really mean very much to us. After all, have you ever been in Capernaum at a tax collector's booth? I bet there isn't one in 1,000 that have been anywhere close to it, and even if we were in Capernaum, we wouldn't have known the booth if we had tripped over it. So, we read it, but what does it really mean, and what was the job that he was doing? Well, as best as I can understand, and of course there are limits to my understanding, as becomes very clear week by week, but as best as I can understand, Levi was a Jewish tax official, probably working in the realm of customs and excise. So you are not to think of him as the IRS. You should think of him more as a kind of border patrol, and you couldn't make the transition from one region into the other without paying tax, either on your movements as a toll booth collection, or more likely as a result of the materials that you were carrying from one place to the other. I remember well the delight of the customs gentleman in Newark when he asked me if I brought in anything that was over a certain amount of money, and I said, yes, I brought in my kilt, and he just couldn't wait to get his hands on that, and charged me a dreadful amount of money for an outfit that had already cost me a dreadful amount of money. Well, that's exactly the kind of thing that Levi was doing. When Herod the Great, the miserable Herod the Great, whom you remember from the massacre of the children in Bethlehem, when he died, he divided his territory largely between three of his sons. Each had the name Herod, Herod Antipas, Herod Agrippa, and Herod Philip. And Herod Philip and Herod Antipas had regions that essentially bordered one another. They were separated by the Jordan River. And the point of departure into each community, the thoroughfare, if you like, the most obvious and normal one, would be through the town or the city of Capernaum. And there in that tax collector's booth would be people who were fulfilling those responsibilities, and in this particular instance, this man by the name of Levi. Now, this position, this job, was absolutely despised. These individuals were detested. His role would have been to secure the privileges of the region. Presumably a Roman official, usually known as a publican, would have purchased the tax base for an area. He would then hire under him tax collectors or customs collectors and so on, as long as he got his price for what that region was worth to him, he really didn't care from that point out whatever those tax collectors charged. So it was a wonderful opportunity for the tax collectors to charge whatever they liked. They knew the number they had to make in order to fulfill their responsibilities, and they were then able to devise elaborate ways whereby they could operate essentially two sets of books, one that was going back to the officials and the other one that was going under the table. And Levi, as a result of that, was actually as much an outcast socially as the leper was, whom we saw just a couple of studies ago. If we doubt this, then let me affirm it for you, that as a result of his willingness to fulfill this role, to be sitting in this tax collector's booth, number one, he would have been regarded as a disgrace to his family. His mother would not have been going out for coffee in the morning and letting everybody know how well young Levi was doing in his new position at the tax collector's booth. Indeed, she would have done everything she possibly could to explain his job in some way that would relieve her of the despicable nature of what was going on. A disgrace to his family. Secondly, he would be disqualified from ever serving as a judge or even being part of the judicial system as a witness. And thirdly, he would have been disbarred from the synagogue, from the opportunities of worship that would have accrued to him otherwise as a normal Jewish male. So if you rehearse that for a moment, you get the picture. He can't go essentially to church. He can't show up on jury duty, and his family regarded as a complete disgrace that ever one of their children was involved in such a dreadful engagement. Now, when I read a little more, I came across a variety of things that intrigued me, and this fits in the realm of intrigue. I think you know me well enough now to know what we're saying in terms of main things and plain things, and what is authoritative from the scriptures, and what is merely observation. If it is helpful, you go with it. If it is unhelpful, you exit out. But many of you X out a lot of stuff in any case, so there's nothing particularly difficult for you in that. But what I came across was inscriptions, ancient inscriptions that had to do with fish. They had to do with fish. And so, for example, one inscription described individuals in the region of Capernaum who were concerned with the toll on fish. So apparently, there was at least at some point, and it may not have been at this point, but it could have been at this point, some kind of toll on fish. So then that got me thinking, do I know any fishermen? Have there been any fishermen so far in the story that would have had to engage with this character or with his colleagues because of their work with fish? And of course, yes. We've got Simon, and we have Andrew, and we have James and John. We have the initial four that Jesus has called to be his followers. And then I said to myself, maybe Levi even knew the four of them. Maybe they were, as a result of their business practices, moving through his region. And maybe, as a result of the contact, he would have heard something of the words of Jesus and may even observe something of the works of Jesus. Oh, you say it doesn't say that there. I understand, but it doesn't not say it either. In other words, it is possible that Levi had a knowledge of Jesus before this encounter took place. In fact, I think it is likely that he did. I don't imagine that somebody in a place like Capernaum could be in Capernaum with somebody, namely Jesus of Nazareth, casting out demons, healing people, transforming the community in many, many ways without that buzz running right through the community. And as you know, the person in the local newspaper office or the newsagent store, at least in Britain, or in the average Starbucks, let's say, or Caribou or whatever it might be, or the person that takes your ticket when you leave Hopkins Airport, those are the people that pick up all the bits and pieces, the buzz of the day, what's going on, did you hear so-and-so, just pleasantries, sometimes beyond the weather, sometimes only the weather. But it may well have been just as this, that one of the people said to the other, I haven't seen Simon and Andrew coming through the through here for a while. And somebody else said, No, you probably won't see them And someone else says, yeah, and I'll tell you two more you won't see. You're not going to see James and Andrew. And Levi said, why not? And someone said, well, the four of them have become followers of Jesus of Nazareth. They pulled their boats up, folded the nets, left it in one case with their father, left the family business behind, and they've gone off as followers of Jesus. And Levi might have sat there and said to himself, wow, I wonder what that's like. I wonder what that's like. There may be some here this morning, and that's exactly where you are. You've heard the story, maybe even a family member, a friend, a work colleague who's told you that he's become a follower of Jesus. And there's evidence to suggest that that has actually happened. His words have changed, his lifestyle has changed, she's become altogether different from what she was. She's still the regular person with the same DNA, she still has the same personality, she's still melancholic, he's still effusive, whatever it might be. But no doubt that he's become a follower of Jesus, and you find yourself saying, wow, I wonder what it would be like to be a follower of Jesus. Do you really? Would you like to become a follower of Jesus? Nobody who ever wanted to be a follower of Jesus was turned away. You can never want to be a follower of Jesus and find that he tells you you can't. Well, Levi's about to find out. And just as the leper had probably had no one other than another leper touching him for a very long time before Jesus touched him, so Levi would have grown accustomed to people despising him and saying things about him that weren't exactly commendatory. After all, he was not a member of the sort of ruling class. He was not a member of the acceptable people in society. He was despised. He was rejected. He was an outcast. He was socially unacceptable. In fact, he would have been perfectly used to people telling him where to go. They put their money in for the excise, and he said, thank you very much, Mr. Benjamin. And Benjamin says, hey, Levi, you know where you can go, don't you? He come home at the end of the day with abuse ringing in his ears. People calling him out. You murderous creature. You stinking cheat. I hate you. I despise the fact that you work for the Romans. You are despicable the way you steal from your own people. Those would have been the words he heard. The people didn't go by and say, thank you very much for doing such a wonderful service for the Roman authorities. We all appreciate it very much indeed. No, no. And then look at verse 14. He hears something very, very different. Here in the place of his dubious business practice stands Jesus. And Jesus is not telling him where to go. Jesus is telling him where to come. Jesus is actually issuing to him a command, a different kind of command. It's not get out of here. It is come here. In fact, it is straightforward. Come, follow me, Jesus told him. And Levi got up and followed him. Notice both the brevity and the authority of this word from Jesus. There's no great speech, no great elaborate diatribe, no great explanation, just a striking command, follow me. Because you see, the word of Jesus is not like the word of any other person. The word of Jesus in this instance is not only marked by brevity, it's also marked by authority. And that word of Jesus is recorded for us in the Bible, and the Bible is marked by the authority of Jesus himself. That's why we pay attention to the Bible. That's why we talk about the Bible as being authoritative in and of itself. That's why when we read the Bible, we often discover that it almost speaks out to us in our lives. It's as though it is actually speaking to us in a way that is marked by authority. The brevity and the authority is marked both by the immediacy and the totality of Levi's response. Follow me, Jesus told him, and Levi got up and followed him. There's no gap. It is instantaneous. That's what makes it so amazing, what makes it so striking. And the reason I use totality is because in Luke's version of this event, as he records it, he gives to us one phrase that Mark does not use. And in Luke chapter 5, and in verse 27 and verse 28, you will see the missing phrase. It's the same record. After this, Jesus went out and saw a tax collector by the name of Levi sitting at his tax booth. "Follow me," Jesus said to him. And Levi got up, now here's the phrase, and left everything, and followed him. He turned his back on his illicit business. He realized that if he was going to follow Jesus, he couldn't follow Jesus and stay the way he was. The command is clear, the response is immediate, and it is total. And leaving everything, he went out to follow him. One of the reasons, I think, for so many people's disinterest in the claims of Christ is because they never hear the claims of Christ. Now, you may be wondering about Christianity, and you're here today. And one of the things that put you off is, frankly, it just seems like such a soft option. And you find yourself saying, I don't really know why there's much to bother about in relationship to it. I mean, I don't know if I want to be involved or I don't want to be involved. It seems so trivial. Oh, forgive us if we've suggested that in any way, or if your friends have done so, trying to make it more attractive to you, trying to, as it were, lower the barriers so that you can come in at your own level and on your own basis. If the church, in endeavoring to win people, takes the message of Jesus, dilutes it, minimizes it, compromises it, so that people may see it as a soft option, it is no surprise when the people look at it and say, who cares? Levi, follow me. When? Right now. But, follow me. And Levi got up, and he followed him.
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9: You know, Ronald Reagan believed self-government required something that government could never replace, responsibility in the hands of the people. In his 1981 inaugural address, Reagan warned against the idea that America had become too complicated to be governed by its citizens. Reagan asked, "If no one among us is capable of governing himself, then who among us has the capacity to govern someone else?" For Reagan, limited government was not about having no government. It was about remembering where responsibility begins, with individuals, families, communities, and the people themselves. Because when government assumes every responsibility, citizens gradually surrender their own. Self-government asks more of us than dependence ever will. And freedom requires a people willing to govern themselves before asking government to do it for them.
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11: 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It says, "In the beginning, God created the heavens and the earth." 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
14: With SRN News, I'm John Scott. Ukrainian President Zelensky met with President Trump at the UN General Assembly in New York and expressed hope the U.S. would help end Russia's war in Ukraine. The meeting Tuesday follows Russian missile and drone attacks on four Ukrainian regions that killed five people. Zelensky said Ukrainian forces also struck two Russian oil refineries. French President Emmanuel Macron, meanwhile, pledged additional radar systems to protect Ukraine's power grid. Being called one of the strongest storms ever in the Pacific, Hurricane Polo is gaining strength as it moves along Mexico's southwestern coast as a Category 5 cyclone. The Miami-based National Hurricane Center says Polo is extremely dangerous, with maximum sustained winds now of 175 miles per hour. This is SRN News.
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0: We've all heard of the Ten Commandments, but did you know God originally gave his people a choice between the law and grace? Welcome to Through the Bible. This time, Dr. J. Vernon McGee tells us about how when God brought the Israelites out of Egypt, he bore them on eagle's wings. In other words, he delivered them by grace. But instead of being content to live under that grace, they wanted to live by law. I'm Steve Schwetz, your host on this five-year journey through God's entire Word. While you grab your Bible, Greg Harris, Through the Bible's president, and I have a couple of letters from our home groups in India.
1: That's right. Today, we're going to be talking about a language called Bhojpuri, which is spoken in parts of India as well as parts of Nepal. And as always, these home group responses are very moving.
0: Yep, absolutely. This first one's from a local pastor who says, "By the grace of God, I have been faithfully serving a small church. While the journey has always been guided by God's hand, a significant milestone in our ministry came with the introduction of the media player that you provided." By the way, they're referencing these media players that we hand out for the radio home groups.
1: That's right.
0: So it's a teaching of sub-teaching of Through the Bible. "This resource has greatly impacted not only my personal walk with Christ, but also the spiritual growth of my congregation and family. Upon introducing these teachings to our church, I was met with great enthusiasm. It helped members dive deeper into the Word of God, and they learned how to apply biblical principles in practical, everyday ways. The transformation has been truly remarkable." Let me just stop right there. I don't, unless you've been to this part of the world
1: yeah.
0: or any place like in Africa and seen this transformation happen,
1: yeah.
0: see a pastor who's a lay guy, not mm-hmm. trained in seminary, who gets a hold of one of these media players and then they distribute them to their churches. You see people come alive with an understanding
1: yes.
0: of the gospel
1: yeah.
0: and the understanding of the Bible. And it challenges the pastor. It's almost like when you play a sport like golf with somebody that's better than you, you end
1: yeah.
0: up playing better.
1: Yeah.
0: These pastors get better because their congregations
1: right.
0: understand the Bible better because of Through the Bible.
1: It's true.
0: And they're listening as well. It's this virtuous cycle that the Lord creates
1: yes.
0: through exposing people to God's Word, and you have an opportunity to be a part of that with Through the Bible. So I hope you're excited as we are when we read these letters.
1: Yes.
0: Now, let me continue. "Members have embraced the study tool wholeheartedly, sharing it with their families and neighbors, sparking a great thirst for the Word of God throughout our community. This renewed interest in Scripture has drawn many closer to Christ. My own family has been blessed by this journey. Through consistent engagement, we have grown in our understanding of God's purpose and calling for our lives. I am sincerely grateful to your team for equipping us with such a valuable and effective resource."
1: Yeah, and on top of all the wonderful things that are in that letter, think about human nature being what it is. You would think that a pastor would feel it threatening,
0: yep,
1: right?
0: To absolutely.
1: Be, why are you bringing this teaching into my church? And yet we encounter these pastors, you and I have encountered them
0: yes.
1: personally in many different countries where they are beyond thankful. They are overjoyed saying, this is transforming my own ministry. Like you
0: yeah.
1: said, as a pastor,
0: yeah.
1: it's upping my game, so to speak.
0: Yeah.
1: And also, it's changing our church. And we have time for a really short letter, but powerful. A couple named Joy and John wrote, "This is a very helpful study for our church. We are growing together in God's Word, and our community is better for it."
0: And that's the second reference to community.
1: Yes.
0: And when
1: yes.
0: the gospel comes to a community, when people grow in their understanding of the Word of God, it changes communities.
1: Yes.
0: Greg, let me pray for us as we begin. Heavenly Father, I pray that you would continue to use your Word to change believers and to conform them to the image of Christ, and that would have an impact in every community in which they live. May you be glorified in the teaching that we're going to hear even now today on this program. In Jesus' name, amen. Turn to Exodus 19 as we make our way through the Bible with Dr. J. Vernon McGee.
2: Now, friends, as we come back today to this 19th chapter of the book of Exodus, we got down really last time to verse 4. "Ye have seen what I did unto the Egyptians, and how I bare you on eagle's wings and brought you unto myself." Now, the children of Israel now come up to Mount Sinai. They've left the land of Egypt. God delivered them, and he has brought them now to Mount Sinai. And they're going to have to make a decision here at Mount Sinai. God says, "You've seen how I bore you on eagle's wings." As we said last time, eagle's wings are a symbol of deity. And they set forth here the salvation by the grace of God. And we are going to see that they also set forth discipline by the grace of God. That's when we get over to Deuteronomy. But here we see it's salvation. Now, will you notice, God says, I've brought you on eagle's wings. Well, how did he do it? Well, first of all, he found them helpless and hopeless in the slavery of Egypt, and he delivered them. He redeemed them by blood. And that night when the death angel passed over, and there was the death of the firstborn in the houses where there was not the blood, why, that ended the plagues. And that night the children of Israel marched out. Then they came to the Red Sea, and even then they were not out of the land of Egypt. And Pharaoh could have well have

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2: Days wilderness march without any water, and then God delivered them from Amalek. The victory was won through prayer. You can't overcome the flesh, friends, by effort. I'm sure you've learned that. This is something you turn over to the Holy Spirit and learn to walk by the Spirit. The victory is on the hilltop, never down by fighting, and I'm sure many of us have learned that. And then we do not today serve God through worldly wisdom. We hear so much about the Lord's will, the Lord's will. I noticed recently in a church where they were having a series of meetings, and every service had to do how you can find the Lord's will, how you can find the Lord's will. And I came to the conclusion from some of the subjects that a great deal of worldly wisdom was being used to find out God's will for your life. I don't think you find it out that way, my friend. This idea today that we are to do the expedient, and we're to use certain methods and that type of thing, that just doesn't happen to be God's way of doing it. Oh, God bore them on eagle's wings, and that's the way he bears us today. That's by his marvelous grace, and we walk by faith. That's the thing that God is saying to them here. He wants now to have them make a decision, though. He says, you've seen what I've done already. And now in verse 5, he says, now therefore, if ye will obey my voice indeed and keep my covenant, then ye shall be a peculiar treasure unto me above all, for all the earth is mine. And his question is going to be, are you willing to keep the commandments that God will give to you? And we'll see in a minute their reaction to that. And they're going to exchange grace for law, by the way. And a great many people do that today. But you and I live in a day when God saves by grace, and he doesn't save by law. And what a contrast there is between law and grace. What a difference it is. The law demands, grace gives. The law says do, grace says believe. The law exacts, grace bestows. The law says work, grace says rest. The law threatens, pronouncing a curse. Grace entreats, announcing a blessing. The law says do, and thou shalt live. Grace says live, and thou shalt do. The law condemns the best man, and grace saves the worst man. The law reveals the character of God, and it also reveals the weakness of man. Paul says, now we know that whatsoever the law saith, it saith to them that are under the law, that every mouth might be stopped, the whole world come guilty before God. God never gave the law to save at all. Somebody says, then why was the law given? And as many of you have heard me say before, no one was ever saved by keeping the law. You couldn't mention a one. Moses here was a murderer, friends. He was no law keeper at all. And he's going to get very angry, we're going to see, and lose his temper and smite that rock twice when he shouldn't even have smitten it once. This is something that we need to note very carefully, that the law was given, friends, for a very definite reason. Paul says in verse 19 of Galatians 3, wherefore then serveth the law? It was added, not because of, but for the sake of transgressions, till the seed should come to whom the promise was made. You see, the law was given to reveal that we were sinners, and it was just given temporarily, till the seed should come, and that seed is Christ. And Paul goes on to say in verse 24, wherefore the law is our schoolmaster, to bring us to Christ, that we might be justified by faith. Now, the schoolmaster here is not a school teacher. It is a slave that took the little child that was born in

0: to a home of a Roman patrician or a well-to-do Roman citizen. And he took the little child, clothed it, that is, in the sense he dressed him every morning, washed him, blew his nose when he needed it. And then there came a day when the little fellow grew old enough to go to school. So the schoolmaster's the one who led him to school. And the word is pedagogus, which means to take the little one by the hand and lead him to the school. Now the law, friends, is our schoolmaster, our pedagogus. He's the one that takes us by the hand as little children, brings us to the cross and says, little fella, you need a savior. You need to be saved. You're a sinner. Now the law is just that. And these people are given the opportunity. And now notice the reaction of these people to all of this. In verse 6, and ye shall be unto me a kingdom of priests and a holy nation. You see, God's original intention for Israel was that they were to be a kingdom of priests, that all of the tribes were to be priests. But because of their failure to go in at Kadesh Barnea and their failure here at the giving of the law, and they made the golden calf, why, he only chose one tribe. But his ultimate goal, and in the millennium, you'll find that the entire nation of Israel will arrive at that original purpose of God, that they are going to be a nation of priests here on this earth. That'll be long after the church is removed and will be in heaven with the Lord Jesus in the New Jerusalem. Now, he says here, ye shall be unto me a kingdom of priests and a holy nation. These are the words which thou shalt speak unto the children of Israel. Now, verse 7, and Moses came and called for the elders of the people and laid before their faces all these words which the Lord commanded him. Now, listen to these people. What self-confidence they had. Verse 8, and all the people answered together and said, all that the Lord hath spoken, we will do. And Moses returned the words of the people unto the Lord. Now, this is going to be the beginning of this dispensation of law that came in at Mount Sinai when God gave the law to these people. And it goes all the way from Mount Sinai to Calvary, all the way from the Exodus to the cross, all the way from one mount to another mount. It is the revelation now that a people under ideal conditions are not able to keep the law. But will you listen to them? Verse 8, and all the people answered together and said, all that the Lord hath spoken, we will do. Now, my friend, they haven't even heard what he's going to say. God says, would you like to have my commandments? Would you like now to be under law? They said, why, bring it on. We'll keep it. And that's the attitude of a great many people today, that you can please God, that natural man can please God. And friends, it's been demonstrated for 1,500 years. These people under law made a failure. They made a terrible failure. They were not able to keep the law. And it's impossible for the natural man to. And that's exactly what Paul is saying in Romans 8, the reason God has us on a different plane altogether, that we can never please God. The law was given to control that old nature, and it doesn't, because the old nature is a communist. You can't control it. It is a revolutionary. And will you listen to what he says in Romans 8, verse 6, for to be carnally minded is death, but to be spiritually minded is life and peace. Because the carnal mind is enmity against God. For it's not subject to the law of God, neither indeed can be. Now, you and I have an old nature, and that nature is at enmity against God. It can never be obedient unto God. Have you made that discovery in your own life? Have you found out that you're a failure at meeting God's standard? And thank God he has another arrangement. And the self-confidence of people today who tell me that they keep the law, And that it's nothing that makes a hypocrite out of a person than to walk around and say today, I keep the law, when you know you don't measure up to God's standard at all. All right? Now let's look at it. God's going to give them the law. They say, bring it on. What self-confidence, what arrogance, if you please, and what awful, unspeakable blindness and ignorance this is. And yet there are multitudes today, after God's already demonstrated that man could not be saved under law, he gave that dispensation. It's been tried out, and it's been tried out under ideal conditions, more ideal, by the way, than today. Now, verse 9 of this 19th chapter of Exodus, and the Lord said unto Moses, lo, I come unto thee in a thick cloud, that the people may hear when I speak with thee, and believe thee forever. And Moses told the words of the people unto the Lord. There are those that think that the giving of the law was a very beautiful thing. Many years ago in Georgia, I had a lady that came up to me. She was a very cultured, refined Southern lady. And she said to me, Mr. McGee, don't you think the giving of the law was such a beautiful and lovely thing? And I think I shocked her. I said, I don't see anything beautiful in it. It's a frightful and terrifying thing. All right? Let's look at this now, because here's the giving of the law. And you tell me whether you see anything beautiful in it or not. Listen, verse 10, and the Lord said unto Moses, go unto the people and sanctify them today and tomorrow, and let them wash their clothes, and be ready against the third day, for the third day the Lord will come down in the sight of all the people upon Mount Sinai. This is a tremendous scene, you say. Well, wait a minute, we're not through. Will you listen to this? And thou shalt set bounds unto the people round about, saying, take heed to yourselves, that ye go not up into the mount, or touch the border of it. Whosoever toucheth the mount shall be surely put to death. Now, does that sound beautiful to you, my friend? Why, they were told not to even get near the mount and not to touch it. They'd be smitten dead. That's not beautiful. That's awful. Now, verse 13, there shall not a hand touch it, but he shall surely be stoned or shot through, whether it be beast or man. It shall not live. When the trumpet soundeth long, they shall come up to the mount. And Moses went down from the mount unto the people and sanctified the people, and they washed their clothes. And he said unto the people, be ready against the third day. Come not at your wives. And it came to pass on the third day in the morning that there were thunders and lightnings and a thick cloud upon the mount, and the voice of the trumpet exceeding loud, so that all the people that was in the camp trembled. My friends, this is not a circus parade that's going by. This is the giving of the law, and this is terrifying. And the people trembled because it was a frightful experience. Listen, I'm not through reading. Verse 17, and Moses brought forth the people out of the camp to meet with God, and they stood at the nether part of the mount. And Mount Sinai was altogether on a smoke, because the Lord descended upon it in fire, and the smoke thereof ascended as the smoke of a furnace, and the whole mount quaked greatly. Do you want to tell me you think that the giving of the law is beautiful? My friend, it was a terrifying thing that took place. Now we are told that when the voice of the trumpet sounded long and waxed louder and louder, Moses spake, and God answered him by a voice. And the Lord came down upon Mount Sinai on the top of the mount, and the Lord called Moses up to the top of the mount. And Moses went up. And the Lord said unto Moses, go down, charge the people, lest they break through unto the Lord to gaze, and many of them perish. You see, a great many thought they might see something. Well, they'll not see anything. They're only going to hear a voice, because it's still true today, no man hath seen God at any time. Now will you notice, verse 22, and let the priests also, which come near to the Lord, sanctify themselves, lest the Lord break forth upon them. And Moses said unto the Lord, the people cannot come up to Mount Sinai, for thou chargest us, saying, set bounds about the mountain, sanctify it. And the Lord said unto him, away, get thee down, and thou shalt come up, thou and Aaron with thee, but let not the priests and the people break through to come up unto the Lord, lest he break forth upon them. So Moses went down unto the people and spake unto them. Now you have here in chapter 20 the giving of the law. And actually, the Ten Commandments is not all of it by any means. We have, first of all, here the Ten Commandments, and with it is the order for the altar in chapter 20. And remember, they both go together. There must be an altar for a sacrifice to be offered. Because you see, the law reveals, and there must be the shedding of blood for sin. And just as you have in your bathroom a mirror, and that represents the law, and underneath is a basin. Now, you don't wash yourself with the mirror. The mirror reveals, but you wash yourself with the basin. And today there is a fountain filled with blood drawn from Emmanuel's veins, and sinners plunge beneath that flow, lose all their guilty stains. Now, we have here in chapter 20 the Ten Commandments, and then instructions about the altar. That's important. But that doesn't end the law. You have then in chapters 21 and 24 what is called social legislation. Now, we're living in a day when a great deal of attention is being given to what is known as social legislation. We're just finding out how important that is, especially in this complicated age. But God took care of this a long time ago, and that won't end it, because with the law, we'll have instructions for the making of a tabernacle. And that's the very center of the life of Israel. That tabernacle will be right in the center of the camp. And then you have in the next book, the book Leviticus, the service of the tabernacle. And all of that's part of the law. Now, when you get to Deuteronomy, you'll find out that you have not the repetition, although it looks like it, but it's not. What it is the interpretation of the law after 40 years' experience with it. And that means that Exodus now, beginning here with chapter 20, all the way through the book of Leviticus and Numbers, for they are on the wilderness march there, and Deuteronomy, that's all the Mosaic system. That's the law. There are those today that like to say they're under law and that you must keep the law, and what they mean is just the Ten Commandments. But friends, that was really a small part of it. Well, we're going to see next time the giving of the Ten Commandments. May God richly bless you, my beloved.
1: Well, there's more to come in this great study of Exodus, so keep hopping aboard the Bible bus. 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I'm Steve Schwetz, and of course, I'll save you a seat next time.

0: Our journey on the Bible bus today is supported by the prayers and gifts of fellow passengers as we travel through the Bible.
1: Our granddaughter, Courtney, has a kitten who was diagnosed with kidney failure. "Pop," she said, "would you pray?" Because she loved that kitten a whole lot, I prayed. Frankly, given that the kitten wasn't going to live very long, I didn't pray with much faith. You know what happened? That kitten got well. I remembered what Jesus said, "Consider the birds of the air. They neither sow nor reap, and your heavenly Father feeds them." Add to that, consider the kittens. He likes them too. If he does, consider how much more he likes you. I'm Steve Brown. You think about that. Share what you just heard with a friend. Go to youthinkaboutthat.com.
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9: Today on Focus on the Family with Jim Daly, we'll be hearing more from our panel of guests, Jody Jackson-Tucker, Lisa C. Qualls, and Betsy Kilstra, about God's redemptive hand and how we can bring healing to and through adoptive families. 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I'm John Fuller.
7: John, our goal at Focus is simple. 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I think people get that if you've listened regularly on YouTube or podcast or the broadcast. Mm-hmm. And we're here for you. And we started a conversation last time about adoption and foster care work. And we have three special guests with us that really have been impacted in their lives by those contours of the family. Mm-hmm. And it's just part of what God does to pick up the pieces, to mend us back together and move us toward a healthy, whole life in Him. That's the goal. And we are going to pick up that conversation. Adoptive families have some very specific needs. and I would say emotional and spiritual needs. And we're going to continue talking about those today. Yesterday, we talked about healing from the wounds of abandonment and grief and loss. And I would recommend that you go back and go to the website, pick that up. You can get the app for the phone, and you'll have access to all the broadcasts there. So do listen to our last conversation. I think you'd be blessed by it.
9: Mm-hmm. Yeah, and our guests have together written a really great resource. 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
7: Lisa, Jody, Betsy, great to have you back. Thanks for being with us.
10: Sure. Thank you.
7: Jody, let's pick it up from where we left off last time. And again, people need to go back and listen to that. Mm-hmm. But you left us with both a tough story and then a beautiful little God wink at the end about your necklace.
10: Yes.
7: Your scripture, the scripture that talks about God replacing a stony heart with a heart of flesh.
10: Yes.
7: And that's what that is. But you found that jeweler on the beach after you were swimming, and it sounded like you were there in desperation.
10: I was. You know, as an adoptive parent, it can be easy to fall into the lie that we are responsible for the healing of our children.
7: Sure.
10: There's so many good materials now. We've all learned about trauma-informed care and attachment parenting. And that's also a heavy weight to carry when you're an adoptive parent. When you see the brokenness and the suffering that your children have experienced, and you're carrying the weight of that. And I had to realize that it was Jesus who could heal me and my child and release that entirely to him. You know, there can be talk in our adoption community about how challenging it is in an adoptive family. And it can be difficult, but as a mother, I've come to realize it's obedience over outcome. I stepped into this life out of obedience to Jesus. He called me to it, and I did it out of obedience to him. But then I started to forget that he was also the author of the outcome. And so while my child may be struggling, Jesus has a plan. And it's through our suffering, as each of us has shared. It's through our suffering. It's in those moments where he meets us. And so we cannot shield our children from everything that they must go through. But he has a plan. He's in charge of the outcome.
7: Yeah.
10: And that's why I appreciate so much, particularly Betsy's work with these prayers that she has blessed my life with, of how I can pray for myself and pray for my children, whether they're still in the home or not, that redemption is there through prayer.
7: You know, Jody, that applies to bio kids too.
10: Yes,
7: I mean,
10: absolutely.
7: This is any kind of situation where your children, whether bio or adopted,
10: yes,
7: are struggling. And I, if you allow me, I just want to dig in a little more to understand that feeling. I mean, the desperation of a mom whose child is not behaving, when you say outcome, they're not moving in the direction that you desperately want them to move in, whether for them it's self-harm or just that continued affliction of where they're coming from, and they're not getting over it, and you're at your wit's end to figure out, how do I help? And then, and I'm making those assumptions, and then it turns, you turn it on yourself, that I'm no good, that I'm inadequate, I'm not equipped,
10: yes,
7: I'm not the mother I thought I was, I don't have the capacity. You get the idea.
10: Yes, absolutely.
7: Speak to that desperation, because I think many moms listening and watching are going to say, that's me. I'm right there right now.
10: Yes. Well, first of all, we have to think of it not as how the child is behaving, but that the child is suffering. They're continuing to suffer from the circumstances that created them to need to come into your family.
7: Now, in that context, and I experienced this with Jean and I both with foster care, you're at your wit's end. And then you start, you know, doing things that aren't in line with loving that child. I'm not talking about abuse, but it's attitude, little things like, man, could they not get over this? What's happening? You're talking about flipping the script there so that you get away from that kind of if-then outcome and you just start loving them.
10: I think as adoptive parents, it's easy for us to try to be looking for the next tool, the next resource, the next therapy program. And sometimes that's enough and all those things are good. But really, every single day, I just have to put my child at the feet of Christ.
7: Yeah. You have to do that with what they're doing, though. That's what I'm getting at. You have to become comfortable with the mess. If I could say it that way. And that's a hard thing to do because we want to tidy the mess.
10: Yes.
7: We, as parents. Mm-hmm.
10: Well, Bible stories are quite messy, I've learned. And there's a lot of stories about foster care and adoption in the Bible that I came to see when I was in seminary. And so when I see how God wrote about those stories, they're long stories. We have to take the long view.
7: Yeah.
10: Moses was 40 when he killed the Egyptian. Moses, an adopted child, was 40. I thought he was a rebellious teenager. And when I learned he was 40, I thought, Lord, this is going to go on forever.
7: Yeah, right. I can't get on top of this.
10: Yes. But look at the story that God was writing with Moses' life. Yeah. And that's one of my favorite Bible stories. Mm-hmm. And it encourages me that in our families, we have to take the long view. And I think it's important also to recognize that I don't just want healing for my family. I want healing for the birth family of my children as well. And that's why it was such a joy and blessing to collaborate with Lisa and her courage in sharing her story. Yeah. Because we are all connected. We're all connected. We have been connected by a sovereign God. I will always be connected to my children's birth family, and I want that healing and that knowing of who they are in Christ as much for them as for our family.
7: Well, even with the Moses story, of course, him being cast down the Nile and in essence being adopted, right?
10: Yes,
7: that whole
10: exactly.
7: component, and then what he was dealing with, not really being Egyptian, but being exalted
10: the
7: in that culture.
10: Same identity struggles that we see in our kids.
7: Right.
10: Exactly.
7: So, Lisa, let me ask you, adoption is difficult for the whole family, and I would say foster is as well, as we've experienced. So I put these two kind of together. Adoption is a much longer, obviously, commitment, a lifelong commitment to these children. But you have elements of it with foster care as well. But there can be some damage done to your bio family, and you have to take that into account and manage it, as we were just talking about. Now you're feeling bad that your bio son doesn't feel like he's getting your attention because the adopted child needs so much time and attention, but just speak to all the dynamics of that and how we find healing, whether we're mom, dad, adopted child, bio child who now has a new, you know, roommate in his bedroom and he's trying to figure out what's going on here. But speak to all those realities.
11: Well, speaking as an adoptive mom, I think the experience of the siblings, I call them the unseen siblings, is really significant. Yeah. And you know, often these kids, they make a lot of sacrifices. Sometimes some real suffering comes because, you know, we're bringing children with significant wounds into our families. And I always tell people that we didn't do it very well. You know, we were so consumed by the needs of our new children because we adopted four children from Ethiopia. Mm. We were so consumed by their needs that we sort of lost sight of the needs of our other children. And we had to refocus and really seek our kids' forgiveness, actually, and make a new start with a lot of things to put more support around them.
7: Yeah.
11: When we couldn't give it, we actually changed to a new church that had a really strong youth program where the youth pastor could support our kids. There were so many different things that we did.
10: Jim, you and I both have been involved with a national adoption conference, and that's where I first met you. And one time they asked my biological daughter if she would serve on a panel to talk about what it was like being an adoptive family. At this point, she was in college, and she had five younger siblings who had all been adopted. And a lady in the audience raised her hand and asked my daughter, we're thinking of adopting, and we're worried about how it will impact our biological children, just what you're bringing up and what I've learned a lot through Lisa's work about. And I'll never forget, this is what my daughter said. She said, remember, your job as a parent is not to make your children's life comfortable. Your job as a parent is to make your children more like Christ. And I thought, okay, that's a wrap. I'm done here.
12: Well, the fact that she caught that
10: showed
12: a lot of maturity.
10: She got it.
12: For her age.
10: Yes. You know? And even though she had experienced some of the same things that Lisa's kids had experienced and gone through a lot with her parents and with her family, she reminded us, this is why we do this. We're trying to make our families more like Christ. Yeah. Mm-hmm.
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12: Betsy, we talked yesterday about identifying the wounds caused by adoption. How would you define the wound of shame?
13: Well, I think shame is feeling like you are permanently and hopelessly flawed. That it's very different from guilt, where you've actually done something wrong and you can repent of that and get it all clear. But shame is like this horrible thing that sticks to you that affects your identity. Mm-hmm. This is like who I am is a shameful person and I can't somehow get rid of it. So it sort of becomes a lens through which you see life is just as a shameful person.
12: What was your journey, you know, in experiencing that? How did you overcome that? How did you do self-talk to say, okay, Lord, I know this is not who I am? It's hard for many people to simply do that. Mm-hmm. How did you get from that shame, the feeling of shame, being part of your identity, to being able to better understand it was not your fault? Mm-hmm. The fact that you were adopted was not your fault. I mean, you're a little baby.
13: Right.
12: I mean, what could you have contributed
13: what
12: to that?
13: What could have contributed,
12: But how do you get there when that voice of shame has been ringing in your head for years?
13: It's a great question, and it's a painful journey. A lot of times we, in our society, have labeled it more low self-esteem than we have shame. But there are different feelings, and shame is really the better word. I think for years, it was like just a dark shadow that affected my life. Like, I'm never good enough. I don't belong. All of those messages that the enemy tells you and you agree with because you don't know any better. And little by little, as the word began to get into me, and then I had this encounter when I was about 10 or 11 years old, just walking home. And I just saw Jesus on the cross. And it was like he was just there saying, I did this for you. You're okay. You're mine. And that just changed for me.
12: So that's when it made sense.
13: That's when it made sense. And it changed for me the way I felt about myself. Mm. All of a sudden, I felt like, I am going to be okay.
12: Right.
13: This was a turnaround in my identity. And so that was the beginning. And then the word, of course, fed into my life. And I just began to, there were many times I cried out to him. Yeah. Shame, I didn't quite know how to identify it. I just felt like there's something wrong with me.
12: Right.
13: How can I ever get right? And it was a little by little journey. And I just felt like somehow I'm going to make it.
12: Yeah.
13: It's going to be all right. It was a huge shift for me.
12: A turning of the corner.
13: It was a turning of the corner.
12: That realization that you are loved by God and you're seen by God.
13: Yeah, and I'm seen.
12: Yeah.
13: And I felt like, oh, he's written my whole story.
12: Yeah.
13: And he's right here and he knows me.
12: Yeah.
13: And he knows all of my struggles. He knows all of my ugliness and he still loves me.
12: And it's so, boy, that's where everybody needs to get to.
10: Every one of us.
12: Then when he says, my burden is light.
13: Yeah.
12: Now you're feeling a light burden of the Lord. And that shame and that guilt is gone and it's not who you are. And the deceiver has been whispering in your ear.
13: That's so
12: He comes to steal, kill, and destroy.
13: Yeah.
12: And he'll whisper all of it into your ear.
13: And that, I'm so glad you said that because that gave me ammo.
12: Yeah.
13: That gave me ammunition when those voices came back and I said, no,
12: right.
13: I've seen and heard the Lord.
10: And and I think we want to encourage these young pregnant women or birth moms that the Lord is looking upon them with love. They are precious to him. They are loved and he's going to carry them, whether it was decades ago or whether it's now, you know, he's going to carry them and there will be sorrow.
12: Yeah, Jody, Lisa alluded to this, this idea of isolation, but what can we practically do?
10: You talk about building a community.
12: How do you wake up one day and go, okay, I need to build community around me. What does that look like?
10: It's so important to find other adoptive parents who are going through the same experience, for your children to know other adopted children, for your foster kids to hang out with other foster kids. Both Lisa and I lead communities that are welcoming to these parents, and we would welcome you in. It's incredibly important. And even for biological children in an adoptive family. But at the end of the day, I want to make sure to say that while we've talked about a lot of the challenges, and we do talk about the challenges in those communities, what we share in those communities is adoption has been the greatest gift to my life. I wouldn't change it for anything. God adopted me and becoming an adoptive parent, and my children are treasures. They're treasures, and they're treasures to our biological children as well. We wouldn't be who God meant us to be without them. And so coming into those communities, you can find other people who can reframe the hard, help you take the long view, get the support you need from someone who truly understands. And there's retreats available now for foster and adoptive parents. Get that community you need so you can flip the script and start to see the beautiful redemption that's being written through your story. Mm-hmm. Our families are biblical families.
12: Oh, sure.
10: We're all adopted
12: into the kingdom of God, right?
10: Yes.
12: So we're all in that spot. Lisa, we're nearing the end here, and I just want to make sure people have a good idea of what do I do. Speak to those listening who were never a part of adoption and aren't feeling called to adoption. How can they come alongside adoptive parents to help them be successful in this endeavor? This is the one thing that, man, the early church, this is what they did. Mm-hmm. They picked up those babies at the Roman dumps. They brought them home. Yeah, guess what? There were unwanted pregnancies 2,000 years ago. Mm-hmm. Some things are not new under the sun, right? Mm-hmm. And it was the Christians who went, gathered those children who were just left there to die through exposure, brought them home. I'm quite certain the church came around those families to say, okay, let's take care of these kids. Mm-hmm. But speak to, what do I do if I'm living in a normal biological family?
10: There are so many things that people can do to support adoptive and foster families, from the small things to the big. You know, I always tell people, think about what is a life-giving way that you like to serve. Maybe you have a child who's playing soccer and you can pick up this other kid and take him to every practice because those parents are too overwhelmed. They cannot sign their kid up for soccer. It can be that easy. It can be doing someone's laundry for them. It can be mentoring one of the biological children in the family, coming alongside them. I mean, the options are endless. And I think it can be super practical. It can also be financial. Foster and adoptive families are tapped out financially.
12: Yeah.
10: We're seeking
12: time
10: so much
12: treasure.
10: Help for our kids. Mm-hmm. Yeah. And so I think the options are endless. So
11: It's important, though, to serve in a way that actually you can sustain.
12: Yeah.
11: You know, something that you can do for the long haul. And that's what people did for us. We had people who, I had one friend who picked up one of my adopted daughters every Tuesday after school, took her home, fed her dinner, and was like her special person. And everybody at home got a break, too.
12: Yeah.
11: So it can be, it doesn't have to be hard. But it can be profoundly important for that family.
12: Let me throw this out to everybody, this concept of forgiveness. I mean, it's running in every direction in this context. So, you know, parents forgiving their daughter, perhaps, Lisa, your position, daughters forgiving parents, adoptive children who are struggling forgiving their adopted parents. I mean, you can run all of the various needs for forgiveness. What do you say about the power of forgiveness in this moment?
13: Okay. Well, Jody and Lisa are looking at me.
12: Here you go.
13: So I'll take off. But first, you know, forgiveness is mentioned from, you know, even in the Lord's Prayer. Forgive us for what we have trespasses, our debts, as we forgive others. So it's non-negotiable. And so we get in there and we realize, okay, I will have to deal with this. It's the hardest thing we have to deal with, I think. And we've written it into every prayer through every chapter of this book to help people realize, okay, what is this really and what do I need to forgive? But I'd like to speak just a minute to what forgiveness is not, because I think sometimes that's a big block for us. We think, and I just want to say to my brothers and sisters out there, forgiveness is not saying that what happened is all right. It's not saying it's okay. It's saying I'm taking myself out of the judgment seat of judging what has happened, and I'm letting the Lord, I'm turning that over to the Lord, and I'm withdrawing my judgments. Forgiveness is also not saying you've got to be back in relationship with whoever has wounded you, you know? And it's also not saying that it's a feeling. It starts as a very difficult decision that we choose because we honor God and we know that's His way. And so we choose to do it and we cry out, God, help me to forgive. And so it's a decision that leads into a process that takes some time and takes God's help to do it.
12: Jody, you have mentioned, I believe this comes from your area of the book, and it sounds odd to even say this, but how do you respond to the idea that love is not enough? Because in Christian circles, we think love is enough. Forgiveness is enough. How could that not be enough, love and forgiveness?
10: God's love is enough.
11: Amen.
10: My love will never be enough. I'm a weak, frail, flawed person. I will never be a perfect mother. And I always have to remember to apologize to my children. I'm not going to get it right.
12: That's good.
10: But that teaches us who is really the source of all love, and that's Jesus Christ, our Savior, and His love is enough. His love is what can heal our families.
12: And that's what you've all found, is the love of God. And I so appreciate the way you've expressed it. What a good discussion we've had, and I'm so thankful for each one of you, the lives that God has given you. You're here today because of what has happened to you and what you've done to heal those wounds and to help others. So thank you for the whole kit and caboodle. We so appreciate it. Thank you.
10: Thank you.
11: Yes. Thank you for having us.
12: And if you're struggling with pain from the wounds of adoption and you need someone to talk to, we have a team of caring Christian counselors available for that purpose. It's absolutely free, so take advantage of it. We want you to. If you want to get involved with adoption or foster care, you can find those resources through our Wait No More program. John will have the details in just a moment for both the counseling and for Wait No More. And if you or someone you know has been affected by adoption, I recommend you get a copy of the book, Healing for Every Heart in Adoption. 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I grew up in a non-Christian home, and your daily broadcasts and resources have given me so many tools and ideas. My husband also listens, and God has definitely used your ministry to orphans to touch our hearts. As a result, we have signed up to be foster parents. Man, that's awesome. Mm-hmm. Yeah. Thanks, Focus, for all your amazing work. Wow. Well, thank you for your amazing work and your commitment to these children.
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6: With SRN News, I'm John Scott. President Trump says the United States and Iran held a meeting Tuesday shortly after the president delivered a forceful warning to Tehran from the floor of the United Nations General Assembly. The president described that discussion as a very good meeting. Ukrainian President Zelensky met Tuesday with President Trump and said he trusted the White House can help end Russia's four-and-a-half-year war on his country. That's even as attacks from both sides keep escalating. In Texas, Camp Mystic faces a criminal investigation that could include manslaughter or negligent homicide charges in the deaths of 27 girls amid devastating flooding in Texas last year. New York Giants quarterback Jackson Dart with a left knee injury in the team's loss to the Los Angeles Rams, and now some reports suggesting Dart could miss all of the 2026 NFL season. This is SRN News.
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10: Pastor Keith Crosby of Hillside Church.
11: Life goes on, and so did she. And she went on with her life. But getting back to the Magnificat is a proclamation of the goodness of God and His character. It is a brief study of the attributes of God. And it is... with these things in mind that she was able to go forward in a very difficult life.
10: Well, hello and welcome to today's edition of the Grace to Live radio broadcast with Keith Crosby, lead pastor of Hillside Church here in San Jose, California. We are so delighted that you've joined us today for the broadcast. And as always, we would encourage you to follow along with us in your Bibles if you can. On today's edition of Grace to Live, Pastor Keith continues taking us through the Gospel of Luke. So if you have your Bibles, please turn with us today to the Gospel of Luke, chapter 1. And now here's Pastor Keith with today's study.
11: Father, we come before you and we love you. And Lord, as we prepare to look at the Magnificat, and Luke 1:46 to 56, Father, help us not to gloss over it, Lord, but to look deeply at it for what it is. Lord, your word is truth. Father, sanctify us by that truth. Help us to not just be hearers, but doers, to drink deeply of your word, to ingest it, to digest it, Lord, to let it permeate our being. We ask you, Lord, to grant me utterance now and grant the hearers understanding that we may all apply what we find here in God's word. We pray this in Jesus' name. Amen. I want you to take a moment and to think back on your life. Think back to a major life event. Maybe you were waiting for some sort of medical test result. Maybe you were waiting to find out you had some dreaded disease or condition, and the news was good. And the news was good. Now try and recall the relief that you experienced, how you felt. What did this feel like? And what did you do? What was your response? And maybe there was a less grave matter, less serious. Maybe you were waiting to find out whether you were accepted into university and you weren't sure. Maybe your grades or your SAT scores or your ACTs or whatever it was were kind of questionable, and you were maybe reaching for the stars and you didn't know whether you were going to get in or not. Maybe it was a job interview and you're waiting for a job offer, but you kind of weren't sure. You kind of did something in the interview and you weren't sure how it was going to turn out and what the future held for you. Or maybe there had been a difficult pregnancy and you were concerned about your wife and the baby that she was carrying. And after a long, difficult labor, she delivered and all was well. And everything worked out. God provided what you needed and maybe more. And emotionally, perhaps, you felt this huge, huge relief, this wave of joy. And your immediate response, maybe it was a sense of relief, joy, thanksgiving. Maybe it was worship. Well, this is what you're about to witness and hopefully savor in today's passage in Luke 146 to 156. You're going to see Mary, as you saw last week with Pastor Mark, when she meets with Elizabeth, and Elizabeth, you know, the baby leaps in Elizabeth's womb, and Elizabeth says, "What, you know, the mother of my Lord, what is she doing here?" You know, and Mary gets all this confirmation where the angel had said, "Even your relative Elizabeth is with child," and that would be hard to believe. And then Mary burst into this song of relief, of joy, of worship, expressed in what many call the Magnificat, which is Latin for magnify. Now, in case you're new today, and also to put our passage in perspective, I'd like to review just a little to put the Magnificat into perspective. So let's return to the aftermath of Mary receiving news that she's going to bear a son, and this will be the Son of God, and this virgin birth. And the child will be the heir to the throne of David, and his kingdom will never end. This is good news, or was it, for her? You remember that quote we read from the commentator who'd written this, I think, almost 100 years ago. And he said this: Mary was probably a teenager when this event occurred, for that is when girls were customarily betrothed in her day. She would have been living in the thrill of her dream of marriage to Joseph. Her whole future lay ahead of her with all the rosy anticipation of romantic youth. Then suddenly, without any warning, an angel burst upon her and threatened all her dreams, nay, demolished them. She found herself being asked to mother a child out of wedlock. A frightful stigma for a young girl to carry through life. At best, this would ruin her chances of marriage to Joseph. At worst, it would end in an ignominious and horrible death.

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2: 6 months of pregnancy, and Gabriel tells Mary, for nothing is impossible with God. And we look at this, and we looked at this and considered how stunning, how jarring these promises and prophecies must have been to a teenage girl. Her life would never be the same, but I'm reminded that when anyone experiences divine intervention, their life is never the same. So last week, Pastor Mark discussed the visit with Elizabeth and the meeting between Mary and Elizabeth. Mary visits her relative, and all of this is confirmed. She receives confirmation. And seeing Elizabeth, as the angel promised, was indeed pregnant, and hearing Elizabeth's unprovoked acknowledgement that Mary's baby will be God in the flesh, as the angel Gabriel indicated, Mary responds with a song of praise and thanksgiving, which again, so many of us read sometimes. You know, we read through our Bibles and we come to things like the Magnificat, and we might say, oh, this is really beautiful poetry. And we don't really take time to drink in and to savor what's there. But what you're seeing here, for one, is relief, and two, rejoicing. Because Mary experientially understands that God keeps his promises and arranges all things, that God is sovereign and nothing is impossible with God. And Mary acknowledges God fulfills his promises, promises to a little girl like her, promises to his people Israel, promises to the patriarchs like Abraham. And she breaks into this audible prayer, this song of praise, called the Magnificat by many. And this just isn't some wonderful spiritual poetry that is rather esoteric or abstract or inapplicable or somehow connected or disconnected from our human experience. Nothing could be further from the truth in multiple ways and layers. This Magnificat applies to you, and you can apply it to every inch of your daily walk if you take time to think about what is contained in it. Christian, this applies to you in your context, in our context, in my context, as much as it did then. So let's read this together. Today's message is entitled, Mary Celebrates the Attributes of God. It's a little lesson in worship, and it's in Luke 1:46-56, the Magnificat. And Mary said, my soul magnifies the Lord, and my spirit rejoices in God my Savior. For he has looked on the humble estate of his servant. For behold, from now on generations will call me blessed. For he who is mighty has done great things for me, and holy is his name. And Mary quotes a little bit of the psalm we just read. And his mercy is for those who fear him from generation to generation. He has shown great strength in his arm. He has scattered the proud in the thoughts of their hearts. He has brought down the mighty from their thrones and exalted those of humble estate. He has filled the hungry with good things, and the rich he has sent away empty. He has helped his servant Israel in remembrance of his mercy, as he spoke to our fathers, to Abraham and to his offspring forever. And then verse 56 goes, and Mary remained there about 3 months and returned to her home. In the terminology and lingo of our popular culture today, some would call this a mic drop moment. It is a stunning statement, a jaw-dropping demonstration of true faith, great faith, and it is an acknowledgement of the attributes, character, and nature of God. And so it's so sad.

that many misunderstand the Magnificat. And it's so sad that many misunderstand Mary. Mary, who she was, what she was, who God is, and who Jesus is. You know, I'm often asked if people can look down from heaven and see what we're doing, and I'm glad to say that they can't. Okay? They don't look down and see the mess. For starters, Adam and Eve, can you imagine if they looked down and all the carnage they've caused? But think about Mary looking down at all the slander and superstition that is heaped upon her, the idolatry that she has suffered. Mother of God, Queen of the universe, co-redemptrix. This is all new stuff in the last 250 years. Nothing in the Bible about that. She has regrettably been the object of prayer. Those of you who remember decades ago when Pope John Paul was shot by an assassin, John Paul prayed to Mary, not to God, for his own survival and deliverance. This would have grieved Mary so. In contrast, though, the Magnificat gives us a clear picture of Mary through what she says and what she does. It gives us a picture, a snapshot, a glimpse into the glory and the attributes of God also by what she says about him. Here we have this song of thanksgiving that soars to the heights. It begins in verse 56 and it lands, begins in verse 46 and it lands in verse 56. It reminds us that as glorious as God is and how blessed we are, we still have work to do in his kingdom here on planet Earth with all the revelation that we have. And we all have work to do yet in this momentary life as we play out our parts and our roles in God's unfolding drama of redemption. That's all here. Mary is no different than we. Day by day, we march toward our eternal reward as our life expires, as we march one day closer to glory, to the end of our life. And so you have this introduction. My soul magnifies the Lord. My soul proclaims the greatness of the Lord. And then it lands with Mary remained with her about 3 months and returned to her home, basically after the birth of John the Baptist. She had work to do. Life goes on, and so did she. And she went on with her life. But getting back to the Magnificat is a proclamation of the goodness of God and his character. It is a brief study of the attributes of God. And it is with these things in mind that she was able to go forward in a very difficult life. And I think dwelling on what we see here will help you also to maintain an eternal perspective as you go on with your life. So what I'd like to do today is to consider six of God's many attributes, six that are reflected here in our text, so that we can magnify the Lord in our own minds and live lives in a fallen world that points people to Christ. As we understand the implications and the extent and the magnitude of the salvation that we have. Put another way, I'd like to consider six examples of God's attributes that we can savor so that with joy and thanksgiving, we can magnify God with our lips and our lives in this fallen world, a world that so desperately needs him. So, let's get started with the first attribute. The first attribute that comes to Mary's mind is this: God is her Savior. God is her Savior. She needed a Savior. God is salvation. And we see this in verse 147. And my spirit rejoices in God, my Savior. What's she saying? And what is the significance of this to her life and to yours? She's saying, my spirit literally jumps for joy toward, and she refers to God. If you're a grammarian, it is a dative of reference in the Greek. My spirit jumps for joy toward God,
my personal Savior, the one who saved me. And then she says, my spirit, right? She talks about her spirit. That's another word for soul. Those two words are interchangeable throughout the New Testament and throughout the Bible. And so we see the first attribute where God as Savior. God saves. God saves sinners like Mary, like you, like me. And because God is our Savior, we are eternally secure. Nothing can rip us out of his hand. This is a concept lost on many. Once God is your Savior, you are saved. You are secure. So many people misunderstand that. They think you can lose your salvation. And Mary understands it cannot be taken away. In fact, Jesus taught that in John 10. In John 10, 27 through 30, my sheep hear my voice, and I know them, and they follow me, and I give them eternal life, and they will never perish. And no one will snatch them out of my hand. My Father who has given them to me is greater than all, and no one is able to snatch them out of the Father's hand. I and the Father are one. You know, Paul echoed this, right, in Romans, nothing can separate us from the love of God, not height nor depth, nor things created, nor things visible or invisible. God saves. God is salvation for all people. God is our salvation as he was her salvation. My spirit rejoices in God, my Savior. So attribute one, God is salvation. God as salvation. God is her Savior. Naturally, this would lead to a second attribute. These build on, it's like steps in a stairway. They build on one another. And attribute number two is this, God is full of grace. No one is full of grace but God. We receive grace from God, but God is full of grace. We see that in verse 48. For he has looked on the humble estate of his servant. For behold, now all generations will call me blessed. Don't miss what she's saying explicitly and implicitly, that God has looked down on her, and despite of who and what she was, he chose to elevate her among people, that she would always be remembered. She says, as a result of God looking at me and showing me grace, in my humble estate, she was a believer, but she was a sinner. And despite my lowly condition, I will be considered blessed by all who come after me. We can be vessels to receive and be filled by God's grace, but we have no grace with which to fill others. God is full of grace, and he shares that grace. He shows that grace time and time again. God's grace is our salvation. His doing the saving is our salvation, and it is reflected by and through his grace. And you see that from Genesis to Revelation. This isn't new. In fact, and we've done this before, you can see it in God's treatment of Israel, his election of Israel. In Ezekiel 16, 3 through 6, we see that God is full of grace regardless of how lowly and disgusting someone or someones are. Ezekiel 16, 3, thus says the Lord God to Jerusalem, your origin and your birth are of the land of the Canaanites. Your father was an Amorite and your mother was a Hittite. Not a great heritage. And as for your birth, on the day that you were born, your cord was cut. Your cord was not cut, nor were you washed with water to cleanse you, nor rubbed with salt, nor wrapped in swaddling cloths. You weren't cared for like babies normally are. No, I pitied you to do any of these things to you out of compassion to you, but you, and he's talking to Israel, you were cast out on an open field, left to die of exposure. For you were abhorred on the day that you were born. Look at verse 6. And when I passed by and saw you wallowing in your blood, I said to you, in your blood, live. And he repeats it for emphasis. I said to you, in your blood, live. I made you flourish like a plant of the field. This is a picture
of a God full of grace and mercy, the same God who showed Israel mercy and grace in its lowliest state, showed Mary the same kind of grace, treating her and them and you and me better than we deserve. To be sure, there is no one special in and of themselves, not her, not the nation of Israel, not you, not me. God is special, and he's special because he is the God of salvation, the God of all grace and compassion. My spirit rejoices in God my Savior, for he has looked on the humble estate of his servant. For behold, from now on all generations will call me blessed. God saves us despite our sin.

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And if you'd like more information on Pastor Keith or Hillside Church, here's how you can connect with us. 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So if you'd like to drop us a note, you can email us here at keith@hillside.org. Well, we hope that you'll join us again next time for Grace to Live. But until then, I'm your host, Kevin Reeves. And on behalf of Pastor Keith and everyone here at Hillside Church, it is our prayer that the Lord will richly bless you. And thanks for listening.

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6: We've all done it, stood in judgment of someone else, certain we had it right. But what happens when we've gotten it wrong, completely wrong? 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Today, Chuck Swindoll shows us what happened next, when justice converged with something even more surprising. It's a scene of accountability, but also of grace and restoration. And if you've been carrying guilt or waiting to be made whole, this message is for you. Chuck picks up our study in Job chapter 42.
7: Came about after the Lord had spoken these words to Job, verse 7, that the Lord said to Eliphaz the Temanite, "My wrath is kindled against you and against your two friends, because y'all have not spoken of me what is right as my servant Job has." That's the reason he was angry. Now, the reason is given here at the end of verse 7, and it is repeated in the very same words at the end of verse 8. Look at it, "because you have not spoken of me what is right as my servant Job has." Because. What does it mean, they had not spoken of him what was right? Well, one man put it this way. In their effort to uphold God's justice, they limited his sovereignty. Isn't that an interesting way to put it? They had insisted that human suffering is always the result of sinfulness. And that boxed God in. It's not true. It's not always the reason people suffer. It is a reason on occasion, but it's not always. And it's not true in the case of Job. They claimed Job had some secret sin. They claimed Job had wrong and transgression that was hidden. And if he would only come to terms with it and deal with it, then he'd be healed of this. And that's wrong. It isn't right. They didn't speak of God as they should have. "You have not spoken of me what was right, as my servant Job had." You know what this underscores? And if you're a teacher, hear me well. We who are teachers, we who are communicators of the truth, God cares very much that he is presented in an accurate manner. Let's be sure we do our homework. Let's be sure we represent him accurately. Legalists claim that they stand on the word of God, and so they'll use the word of God to manipulate you or shame you, claiming various characteristics of God as the basis of their condemnation, and you live under the guilt of that kind of teaching. It's not a fair representation of the living God. "These men have not presented me correctly. They've not said what is right." Now, I also love the fact that the Lord does something about it. He doesn't say, "As a result, get out of my existence," or "go to your room," or "you're finished." Now, that's not gracious. That's not merciful. There's justice rolling down, but notice the mercy. "Now, therefore," verse 8 presents the mercy. You have done this, and it is wrong, and you have not done as my servant Job has done. Now, therefore, here's what you do about it. Look at the plan. Take for yourselves 7 bulls and 7 rams. Okay, you got it? This is unusual teaching because it's Old Testament teaching. And in the Old Testament days, when you came to bring your offering of request for forgiveness, relief from your guilt and wrongdoing, you came with an animal. And you brought the animal before the Lord in various different numbers of animals and different kinds of animals, and sometimes fowl. And you would usually cut the throat of the animal, blood would be spilled out, and sometimes you would even place the entire carcass of the animal, as in this case. You would lay it on an altar that's blazing with fire, and it would consume it, and the smoke would come before God as a sweet-smelling aroma. It's all very strange to us. We didn't live in that era. We've never seen such a thing. But in those days, that's how God's anger is assuaged. It's satisfied. You come with an offering and you place it on this altar and it'll be consumed and I will forgive you. Look at where they were to bring this. By the way, it was a costly offering, wasn't it? Not just 7 animals, but 7 bulls. That could be used for the purpose of enlarging the cattle in their fields. But no, I want 7 bulls and I want 7 rams. He specifies, and I want you to go to my servant Job and offer up a burnt offering. This word means a whole burnt offering from the hoof all the way to the nose, the entire carcass is to be laid on the altar, one after another after another. You're to go and do this before my servant Job. Look, the one who was offended receives the offering of the offender. Really, the ultimate offended is the Lord God himself, who had been misrepresented. And my servant Job will pray for you. I love that. The offended prays now for the offenders. For, look closely, for I will accept him. The Hebrew says, I will lift his face up. Isn't that a great way to put it? Job will lift his face up. I will accept his intercession on your behalf. As you've offered the offerings and he prays, I will lift his face up that I may not do with you according to your folly. Meaning that I may not do for you what you deserve. Because he repeats, you have not spoken of me what is right as my servant Job has. Did you miss something? I went over it rather quickly. 4 times he calls Job his servant. What an honorable title. Verse 7 concludes, as my servant Job has spoken of what is right. Verse 8, 3 times, bring these bulls and rams and go to my servant Job. Offer the burnt offering and my servant Job. And the end of that verse 8, my servant Job has spoken what is right. In ancient days, in days of the Old Testament, a servant, it was an honorable title for one who served the living God. It speaks of a bonding between the two. There's a closeness between us. He and I have this relationship that is dear and near. It's a title of honor. And it's a good place for me to add, anytime you're engaged in the service of the King, you are engaged in an honorable work, whatever it may be, however God may have you serving. Perhaps one that very few people would even know your name, but you serve faithfully there as a servant of his. You are honoring him in that. It's an honorable role. Now, justice has come rolling down. Here are these men who have been standing over Job as judges, now getting the animals and coming up before Job and offering their offering, waiting for Job's prayers. Isn't this a great scene? I mean, this is Time for humble pie to be consumed by these three men. It's good for them. It's good for us to confess our wrongdoing to those we have offended and to say by our actions we have done what is wrong against you. And our presence is here in all this vulnerability to say to you, we trust our God to cleanse us from the wrong. Pray for me. And they come. And Job does exactly what the Lord told him to do. Look at Eliphaz, verse 9. Eliphaz and Bildad and Zophar went and did. Well, I have a feeling they did it rather quickly. There was no arguing. There's no wrestling. There's no reluctance. Because remember, when the Lord instructs, there's no other alternative that will bring any sense of peace and relief. And they did exactly as the Lord told them. And look at this. The Lord lifted up the face of Job. I love that. It's great that Job doesn't say, okay, kneel down. You guys have put me through hell. I'm going to see what you look like when you're humbled. Kneel down. Now get on your faces. There's none of that. I think Job, in this moment, having learned what he's learned and having repented as he's repented in verse 6, I don't think he carried any further rancor. I don't think there was any sense of lingering offense. I think he considered himself privileged to represent the need before the Lord. It was part of his obedience, too, wasn't it, when he lifted up his face. What a grand scene is here. You know what's happening? Sins are being washed away. That's the greatest moment. There's justice and there's mercy. You know what that represents for all of us? The cross. The cross. That's why the death of Christ is called efficacious. That's why it is effective. Because God's justice against sin is satisfied in the death of the Lamb. And God's mercy is revealed in the forgiveness of those who trust in the Lamb. Frederick Faber put it this way, there's a wideness in God's mercy as the wideness of the sea. There is kindness in His justice, which is more than liberty. And in the next generation, William Newell wrote a song we've sung throughout our growing up years as Christians. Says the same thing, in other words, years I spent in vanity and pride, caring not my Lord was crucified, knowing not it was for me He died on Calvary. By God's word at last my sin I learned, then I trembled at the law I'd spurned, till my guilty soul imploring turned to Calvary. Oh, the love that drew salvation's plan, oh, the grace that brought it down to man. Oh, the mighty gulf that God did span at Calvary. Mercy there was great, and grace was free. Pardon there was multiplied to me. There my burdened soul found liberty at Calvary. At Calvary. Justice rolled down, and when it did, mercy washed over them and graciously got them all back on their feet. Wonderful, wonderful setting. Now, the full reward will wait till our next time, but just get a little peek through the tent door here. Look at verse 10. And the Lord restored the fortunes of Job when he prayed. Not until. I got the word when circled in a bright blue in my Bible. When he prayed for his friends, the Lord restored the fortunes, and the Lord increased all that Job had twofold. Isn't that just like him? I told you he was the best at justice. All these long, sleepless nights and restless, painful days, all of the sermons he's had to sit through and listen to from these clowns that have been acting like they're representing truth and their judgmental spirit. And now Job broken in his own repentance, having his face lifted up on behalf of his friends restored because of the mercy. And now, grace on top of grace, he looks up and the Lord says, "Hey, Joe, come here, it's going to be twice as good." Boils are gone. I mean, why not? I mean, he made us, so is all it takes. And he blows them away, and he gets his health back, and he gets his home back, and he gets his property back, and he finally gets his family back. His grace here, so he doesn't get twice as many kids. He gets the same number of kids, 10. He didn't want 20 kids, but he got 10 kids back. Remember, Job prayed, not for himself, and please observe, not for his own restoration of fortune. It wasn't like winning the divine lottery where he lucked out. He has no plans. He has no knowledge of how the story would end. All he knows is that the Lord says, "You lift up your face before me. You pray for these friends." And they come in with humility and offer up their sacrifices. And Job prays for his friends. And the Lord is so pleased when it's done right. And he says, "Now, come here, Job. Let me tell you what I'm going to do." By the way, you know what's wonderful too? Where's Satan? In your face, Satan. His silence reveals that he has now witnessed the truth of what God had told him. "Consider my servant Job. He has integrity. Though you may not kill him, you can touch him. And even if you touch him, he'll never curse me." And so the Lord blesses, and that's the way we're going to see the end of this story next time. A couple of similar sounding truths emerge from this study. They came to me late last night, and I wasn't sure quite how to end a message like this one. It's a little unusual on justice, but it occurred to me that there are two things to be remembered. First is, forgiveness is worth asking for. It really is. Forgiveness is worth asking for. Always of the Lord, it's worth asking for. There's something that's come between you and your Heavenly Father. What in the world are you waiting for? He loves to hear the cries of His children. He takes delight in the humble confession of the saint. Just tell Him. He'll never turn you away. Forgiveness is worth asking for. And I'll tell you the second. Justice is worth waiting for. So you know that application. Wait for it. It'll come. If not now, later. If not later, in eternity, God will make it right. His fairness is part of His veracity. And God, who has patiently allowed this experiment to run its course, has now come to terms with it with His servant and has now dealt with it with these friends, and Satan is gone, again proven wrong, and the Lord is still enthroned above us. I don't know what your situation is right now. I don't know what you wrestle with. I don't know who's wronged you. I'm sure several. I don't know how severe it's been. Probably greatly severe in some cases. I know this, that it's my privilege to spend my life with some of the greatest people I've ever met. And I would number many of you among them. And I know from knowing many of your stories that life hasn't been easy. I know that it's been difficult. And obviously, not compared to Job, that may have been the worst possible of trials, but your trial has been tough. And I think I sense from you today a desire to cooperate. If forgiveness is worth asking for, I think you'll ask it. And if you've wronged another person, the most wonderful thing you can do is to make it right with them. Just make it right. Whatever it takes, it's worth it. It's worth asking for. Spell out what you've done and say it. Just let it be. Don't worry about your pride. Don't worry about what they're going to think or what somebody else thinks. You answer to God. And then you've had wrong done. Turn it over to Him. Just let Him handle it. He has a million ways, million options, and He will not leave His people in the lurch. And of course, if you've never brought your offering to the Lord and stood before the cross and acknowledged the Savior's death is for you, start there. You were in His sights when He said, Father, forgive them. They don't even know what they're doing. Let's bow our heads. It's a sweet moment here. You have been generous and gracious people. So many of you are such faithful sheep in the Lord's pasture. I'm not flattering you. I'm telling you the truth. I learned so much from so many of you. I want your life to be all that it could possibly be as you embrace the truth that it is all about our God. I want you to go there and I want you to live there so that your whole focus is on Him. It's vertical. You'll be amazed at what it will do to you horizontally. Just be amazed. You won't be as angry. You won't be as irritable. You will find that you're approachable and you listen better. And my goodness, getting the forgiveness of someone else will relieve you of that guilt. And giving the forgiveness, releasing that person, will take the strain out. You won't have to act like God. You can let the Lord be the Lord. Maybe a member of your family. It may be one who was once a close personal friend. Maybe a former mate, partner. Maybe one of your parents. Could be a pastor or coach or teacher, neighbor, relative. Let it go. Deal with it. Let it go. Mercy there was great, and grace was free. Pardon there was multiplied to me. And there my burdened soul found liberty at Calvary. Father, I thank You that there is now comfort in the cross, that the bloody sacrifice has been lifted up once for all, and the penalty paid once for all. Now their open-armed invitation inviting us in to live like Your Son modeled for us. It's a dirty and dusty world, Lord. It gets real complicated really fast, the pace we live. And it's quiet moments like this that help us put things into proper perspective. Quiets our nerves, calms our spirit. Thank You for Job. Thank You for his model, his honesty and his vulnerability. Thank You for his humility and obedience. Thank You for not walking away from those three men who'd made such fools of themselves, but for caring about them too. We're somewhere in this story, Lord. And wherever we are, Your arms are around us. And You care about the shame and the guilt that we've lived under long enough. I pray You'd help us come to terms with all these things. And as justice rolls down, may mercy follow quickly. Dismiss us, Lord, in the quietness of this moment with the reminder that You are faithful and You care, and You're good all the time. We love You, Father. We love You. And all God's people said, Amen.

0: As justice rolls down, may mercy follow quickly. What a picture we've seen today. A God who holds us accountable, yes, but who also lifts our faces, restores what was broken, and never walks away. Wherever you find yourself in this story, God's arms are wrapped around you. So if there's guilt you've carried far too long, or perhaps forgiveness you need to ask for, you bring it to Him. 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Chuck Swindoll titled today's message, Finally, Justice Rolls Down. 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So how does Job's story end? I'm Bill Meyer. 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
4: My wife came home from the market a while back and she asked me to unload the car. So I've got all these bags, you know, in my arms and I'm carrying them in, bread and canned goods and some vegetables and some eggs. And I drop the bag of eggs because there is a law of the universe. It's called Murphy's Law. Heard of it? Murphy's Law is if anything can go wrong, it will, and usually at the most inopportune moment. Well, we sort of joke, that's not a real law, but there are real laws that govern our universe. There's a law of gravity. There's a law of thermodynamics. And finally, there's a law of sowing and reaping. And that one is in the Bible, Galatians 6, 7 to 8. Be not deceived. God is not mocked. Whatsoever a man sows, that shall he also reap. If he sows of the flesh, he'll reap corruption. But if he sows of the Spirit, he'll reap life everlasting. So you have a lot of regrets. You can't change that. You can't change your past. But you can be forgiven of your past because of the sacrifice of Jesus. He will do that for you if you will ask him to. The Bible says if we will confess our sin, he is faithful and just to forgive us our sin and cleanse us from all unrighteousness. And all you have to do is reach out and say, oh, Lord, forgive me.
3: You were created to know God. Find out how to begin a relationship with Him by going to harvest.org. Just click on Know God. Already know God? Invite others to learn more about what it means to follow Jesus. Answers to questions about the Christian faith, online courses for Christian growth, and video messages from Pastor Greg Laurie can be found at harvest.org. Northern California's one place for Christian talk. But you party the water, I'll take you at your word. If you said it, I believe it. AM 1100.
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7: With SRN News, I'm Rich Thomason in Washington. The U.S., Denmark, and Greenland have signed an agreement to bolster security in the Arctic and the North Atlantic. President Trump says it's a good deal for all parties concerned. It gives the U.S. everything it was looking for. The president says American and Iranian negotiators met for several hours yesterday. He is still hoping for an agreement to end the Iran war. Otherwise, he says he may have to obliterate Iran. President Trump also hopes for a deal that will soon end the Russia-Ukraine war. He met with his Ukrainian counterpart yesterday at the UN. Today, President Trump will welcome Chinese President Xi Jinping to Washington for White House talks, scheduled to take place tomorrow. And parts of the East Coast bracing for a potential early season nor'easter due to arrive later in the week. The Dow futures up 36 points, NASDAQ futures ahead 6 points. This is SRN News.
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8: Welcome to Turning Point. 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Today, Dr. David Jeremiah turns to the book of Ephesians to shed light on the rich blessings God has abundantly given you. Be encouraged as David introduces today's timely and impactful message, 8 Spiritual Blessings.
9: And we thank you for joining us today. You know, you should keep this passage in front of you all the time so that when you're having a bad day, you can go look at it and remember, when everything is not exactly the way you want it to be down here, God has made provision for you that is amazing. And, you know, your worst day is better than the best day most people ever have if you're a Christian. And we're going to find out more about that as we look at the book of Ephesians today. I'm so glad you decided to be with us as we finish out the month of September together. We've had a good time studying the book of Jonah. And now that that is finished, we have a few special messages to complete the month as we get ready for our October series, which is the featuring of our brand new book. I'm glad that you are a part of Turning Point because we get to share together the spiritual blessings that we're going to talk about here in Ephesians today. Hey, don't forget, you can still get the Jonah material, the study guide, the CDs, and all of the other material that goes with the book of Jonah. Go to davidjeremiah.org. There you will find it. You can order that for your own use, for your small groups or Sunday school, whatever you use to teach the Word of God. Here's some material organized for you to do that. And also, during the month of September, we have featured our calendar for the year 2027. The calendar is called The Light of the World. It's a beautifully designed calendar to help you stay together in the new year, a Bible reading schedule, all the kinds of things that you want to have. It's a wall calendar. It's one of the most beautiful ones we've ever done, and it's yours for the asking for a gift of any size during the month of September. So don't forget to do that as this month is eking away from us. Here is part one of these 2 days of discussion of 8 spiritual blessings from Ephesians chapter 1. It was a dream come true for Roman Yorkov as a 35-year-old car salesman from Tula, Russia. Yorkov had his share of financial troubles, including a gambling habit. Like most people in his community, he was doing the best he could to get by. Then one day in May of 2020, Yorkov was surprised to see that 95 million rubles, approximately $1.3 million, had been deposited into his bank account. The deposit had come through his online bookie, which caused Yorkov to believe, or maybe hope, that this windfall was the result of some wager paying off in a big way. Still feeling somewhat skeptical, he called his bank. And to his surprise, employees there told him there were no issues with his account. The money was real, and it really was his. For Roman Yorkov, this unexpected turn of events represented an incredible blessing. And he set out about blessing himself in every way possible. On the night of May 31st and into the morning of June 1st, Yorkov made 200 separate transactions. Among the items he purchased on that spending spree were 4 separate apartments, a new iPhone, a BMW, and a Mercedes. I bought everything I wanted, he said, except the airplane. I didn't get around to that yet. Roman Yurkov's story does not have a happy ending. His bank later became aware of some discrepancies in its accounting. In November, Yurkov's account, which amazingly still held about $540,000, was blocked. The following month, he was arrested on charges of stealing from a bank. Despite continued protestations of his innocence, the court found Yorkov guilty of taking advantage of a malfunction in the bank's software, and they sentenced him to 6 years in prison. For Roman Yorkov, the dream turned into a nightmare because his hopes for the future relied on resources he did not possess and did not control. He relied on that which is inherently unreliable. Can I get a witness? Of course, he's not the only one. Our world is centered on the pursuit of what is temporary. That goes beyond wealth and finances. Society constantly pushes us to chase power and authority. Our culture is obsessed with fame and notoriety. Our communities convince us that the right relationships will eventually open the right doors and pathways to purpose and meaning. But power can be pulled away in a minute. Fame is fickle, and relationships founded on self-indulgence quickly go toxic. Worse yet, even if we were to exert ourselves for decades and seriously hold on to everything that we attain,
10: yeah, it's our basic money, and our often misunderstood.
9: Our connections,
10: a lot of people think they're going to heaven that are not going to heaven because they don't understand the message of salvation.
9: Before, the last time I looked,
10: we're going to talk about it today and again on Monday
9: of us.
10: And try to sort out
9: no
10: some of the issues involved
9: or
10: in this
9: or
10: cardinal truth
9: in this
10: of the
9: life,
10: Christian
9: we will
10: faith.
9: Lose it when life comes to
10: we
9: an end.
10: We are finishing up a month that began with the study of the Book of Jonah, and I just want to remind you that the Jonah resources are still available from davidjeremiah.org.
9: The blessings described in the Book of Ephesians are already yours.
10: Plus,
9: they've already been deposited into the bank in heaven.
10: I say that because I believe this is a great series.
9: There will be no accounting errors or reassignments. As we walk through the opening verses of Ephesians together, I want to remind you and me about our true wealth. What we really have as followers of Christ, an inheritance that is not vulnerable to the fluctuations of the stock market, not touched by inflation. It cannot be lost through corruption and greed at the top. In other words, your blessings, my blessings as a believer in Jesus Christ are secure. They are all ready for us to use, even today and even right at this moment. Those resources are enough to cover all your past debts, to meet all your present liabilities, and provide for all of your future needs. The book of Ephesians is all about the blessing of God on our lives. It's also about our behavior. In fact, the book is easy to outline around those two themes. The first chapters are about what we believe, and the second chapters are about how we behave. How many of you know how you behave depends on what you believe? And Ephesians just lays that out for us. Chapters 1 through 3, here's what you believe. Chapters 4 and following, here's how you behave.
10: Paul is telling us that our behavior is grounded in God's blessing, and that is why I have titled this series of messages, Belief That Behaves. This passage

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2: That he would choose to come and spend eternity with him. And scripture says he chose these people for himself before the world ever began. Now, I know I'm treading on some very controversial territory here. When I write about being chosen, maybe you've heard the word election and it's stuck in your throat. What does it mean when it says Almighty God chose us before the foundation of the world? Well, I've studied this carefully in the Greek language and in all the commentaries, and I figured it out. Are you ready to hear what it means? It means God has chosen us. That's what it means. Whether we like it or not, whether we can understand it or not, the Word of God says that before there was a world, before you and I existed, before there was anything in the heart of Almighty God, he had thoughts about us. He pictured our faces. He understood our hearts. He fashioned the ins and outs of our minds. And then knowing everything about who you would be and what you would become, if you're a Christian, he chose you. You say, well, how did I get chosen and somebody else didn't? I'll never be able to comprehend that. The truth is a mystery that I cannot explain, but it is still truth and it is still God's word. Now, please don't get arrogant about this if you feel chosen, because it's really nothing to do with you at all. You didn't get chosen because you're handsome or because you're pretty, because you have a great intellect, your IQ is higher than others, or even because you're a good moral person. God chose you and me because of Jesus Christ. Our choice has nothing to do with who we are and everything to do with who he is. The Bible says it. We can't contradict it. I'm unfaithful to you if I don't teach it. Whatever you might think about this truth, Almighty God has chosen you. And you should be able to say with humility, thank you, Lord, for choosing me before the foundation of the world. Then we're adopted. Verse 5, the second blessing Paul revealed to us is that not only are we chosen, but we are also adopted. Verse 5 says, having predestined to us to adoption as sons of Jesus Christ to himself, according to the good pleasure of his will. And there's another one of those dangerous words, predestined. You probably heard of that word before. Paul doesn't use that word in the way many people use it today. He was not saying that in eternity past, God predestined the entire outcome of your life so that you don't have free will and don't have the ability to make any real choices. No, the word predestined just means to set boundaries around something so that it stays on a certain course. Here's what the Bible says. God chose you in eternity past, and then he predestined or predetermined in his sovereignty that you would be adopted as a son or daughter in his household. This is a critical truth because adoption in the ancient world was way different than it is now. We have an adopted child, and we've been through the adoption process, and we know what that's all about. But in Paul's day, children didn't really have any legal rights or status until they reached a certain age, till they became mature. And when that time came, the child would be brought forth and officially recognized as an adult, which meant they were granted all the rights and all the privileges they deserved as an adult within that family. So what God communicated through this passage of Scripture is that when he chose us in the past, he determined that we should be adopted into his family as mature sons and mature daughters. We would have all the rights and privileges associated with a member of his family. That's news, of course, but here is the really astounding thing. The Bible says that because we have been adopted as mature sons and daughters in the family of God, we have the same status with Almighty God as Jesus Christ. We are co-heirs with him, the Bible says, which means everything Christ has with the Father, we have with the Father. Try to let that reality sink in for a moment. You have been chosen by God. You have been blessed not just with inclusion in his household, but full adoption as a son or daughter. You are legally and spiritually a child of God. And then Paul says, and this one I like about as much as any of them,

0: We are accepted. I recently came across a video featuring a young man named Kurt Kinley from Normal, Illinois. At the time of filming, Kurt was 20 years old and working two jobs. He also had Down syndrome. And the video captured the moment that Kurt opened an acceptance letter from a local community college. As he takes the letter out of the envelope, you can see the anticipation on his face, as well as the fear. His head swivels from side to side as he reads the first few sentences, and then he raises his arms in triumph and says, "I'm in! I've been accepted!" Kurt's laughter and shouts of joy are quickly drowned out by his family and friends gathered around him. And after a moment of filming, he literally bounces with joy. His mom asks him to read the letter out loud, and he started to do that. He stands with his father, and he dutifully reads the first sentence. And here's what the sentence said: "We are pleased to inform you that you have been accepted." And he couldn't go any further. He just fell apart. Oh, what it means to be accepted. Oh, and college is important. But to be accepted in life. As you look around the world today, men and women, what you see is Kurt Kinley's not the only person looking for acceptance. That's the case for all of us. Acceptance from our parents. I've heard so many stories from guys who grew up in my generation who never really ever felt accepted by their father. And they say, well, that was a different generation. Fathers back then didn't communicate very much. They just sort of were stoic, you know. I hope you didn't have a stoic father. And if you are a father, don't be a stoic father. Sometimes acceptance from our friends. We live in a culture right now where the internet rules, and so many kids are getting off the track because they don't feel accepted, and they go to the internet and they try to find acceptance there and they don't find it. And if they're not careful, they get on the wrong side of somebody, and then they get bullied on the internet and sometimes destroyed. More suicides happening in that age group than we have ever had in the history of our country because of the lack of being accepted. Acceptance from the world. Acceptance where you work. It now includes the shadowy specter of social media, and then there's acceptance from God. How do I know that God has accepted me? Those of us who have chosen to follow Jesus can rest assured on that last count. As Paul makes clear in verses 5 and 6, we have already been accepted by our Heavenly Father. Having predestined us to adoption by sons by Jesus Christ to himself, according to his good pleasure, to the praise and glory of his grace, by which he has made us accepted in the beloved. Notice the word beloved. It's a term that refers to Jesus Christ. There are three times in Scripture where heaven opens and Almighty God looks down on his Son and says, "This is my beloved Son in whom I am well pleased." Paul was teaching you and me, who were chosen and adopted, that we have also been accepted, and because of Jesus Christ, we belong to his family in the same way that Jesus Christ belongs to his family. Don't you love that gift? Isn't that a blessing worth treasuring? Almighty God accepts you in the same way he accepts his own Son, his beloved Son, Jesus Christ. So when you're having that moment of concern, and maybe sometimes it's a little bit of self-pity too, and you wonder, does anybody accept me? Do I belong to anybody? Does anybody care? Let me ask you to go back and read this again. Underline it with your pen. Almighty God has accepted you. Listen to me. If you've been accepted by the highest source and power in the universe, you have flat out been accepted. And you belong to God. And you don't have to walk around wondering, do I fit and do I measure up? You measure up with God because he uses the measuring stick of Jesus Christ. And when he looks to measure you, he measures Jesus Christ in your place. And Jesus Christ always measures up. We are chosen. We are adopted. We are accepted. And then the Bible says we're redeemed. Look at the next verse in the longest sentence in the Bible. In whom we have redemption through his blood, the forgiveness of sins according to the riches of his grace. Now, that's a word we hear a lot in church, and I'm glad to get off those other more distinguishing terms and talk about redemption. What is that? What does it mean to be redeemed? Well, in the Greek language Paul used to write this letter, to redeem something meant to buy it back and cause it to be set free. We think of redemption primarily as a theological concept, but it carried more of a financial association in the ancient world. My wife, Donna, and I have had the privilege of traveling around the country a lot. Some years back, we stopped in a southern city and stayed at a hotel. While we were checking in, the concierge said to us, "Be sure you go and see the marketplace." I said, "Why is that so important? I mean, after all, if you're married to my wife, you've been to a lot of marketplaces, right?" I'll never forget his answer. He said, "Just about a block from this hotel is one of the old slave markets they used to use to sell and buy slaves. But they've turned it into a kind of flea market. And you ought to go down there and see it." Well, we did. We went down, and I have to tell you, I had the eeriest feeling while we were there. I was walking through a place that represented one of the worst moments in the history of our nation. A period in which men and women created in the image of Almighty God were bought and sold like pieces of property. Just like the various goods being marketed and purchased at that flea market today. It's a terrible thought, a terrible image. But I want you to keep that image in mind as you read Romans 6, 17 and 18. "But God be thanked that though you were slaves of sin, yet you obeyed from the heart that form of doctrine to which you were delivered, and having been set free from sin, you became slaves of righteousness." What a wonderful text that is. The Bible says that you and I used to be slaves on the slave market of sin. What does that mean? Before you come to Christ, it's impossible for you not to sin. I mean, you still sin after you become a Christian, but it doesn't have to be that way. But before you have a power within you to help you not to do sinful things, you're a slave to it. You say, "Well, I'm a good person." But you know, the Bible doesn't look at it that way. The Bible looks at it not only by what you do, but the motives you have by doing it. What is your purpose? Before you become a Christian, you don't have the ability not to sin. So you become kind of like a slave. You're caught up in the slave market of sin. But one day Almighty God came down to buy us back. Did you know what he used for collateral? He used his own son, Jesus Christ, and his precious blood. He bought us by the precious blood of Christ off of the slave market of sin. And that blood was spilled on the altar of the cross. And he bought us back so that we could be free not to sin and free to do right. He redeemed us. We are chosen, we are adopted, we are accepted, we are redeemed. And then it says, we are enlightened, verses 8 and 9. This is kind of a wordy text, but we won't get too much into it. Let's read it. "Which he made to abound toward us all in wisdom and prudence, having made known to us the mystery of his will, according to his good pleasure, which he purposed in himself." Now, there's two phrases here that I want you to notice. First, God's riches and grace abound toward us in these ways, through wisdom and prudence. When we become Christians, God gives us a certain kind of wisdom and prudence. And then God makes known to us the mystery of his will. This goes back to the idea that before you become a Christian, you can't understand God. You can't understand godly things. You just wonder, what is that all about? What are those crazy people doing that think that? Well, let me give you a verse of scripture that explains it. 1 Corinthians 2:14 says, "But the natural man does not receive the things of the Spirit of God, for they are foolishness to him. He cannot know them because they are spiritually discerned." What Paul is saying is that before you become a Christian, you can't understand. I've had so many people that I've talked to over the years, telling them about my faith in Jesus Christ and leading them to a relationship with Christ. And they say something like this. One guy once told me, "You know, I used to try to read that Bible you have, and it never made any sense." And he said, "Then I accepted Christ, and in the meantime, somebody rewrote the Bible." And what he meant was that now that he had the Holy Spirit in his heart, he began to understand the Bible. We can't understand spiritual things in the natural. We need the spiritual. And the Bible says that when you become a Christian, what happens is that you become capable of understanding the mysteries of God. There's a verse in John. Basically, it says this: if you want to know God's will as a Christian, you can know it, and that's a promise of God. And you know, when people tell me they read the Bible and don't understand it, the first question I want to ask them is, have you accepted Christ? Because if you're not a Christian, the Bible can often seem unknowable. When you become a Christian, God gives you this wonderful interpreter called the Holy Spirit, who helps you understand what the Bible says, what it means, and what it means to you. More spiritual blessings from Ephesians 1 tomorrow. I hope you'll join us then. In the meantime, don't forget that Turning Point is conducting its annual conference cruise to the Caribbean, December the 26th through January the 2nd. And we'll be visiting Grand Turk, San Juan, St. Thomas, Half Moon Cay. Michael Sanchez will be with us, along with Uriel Vega and many other guests. We hope you'll come and join us. 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
2: Live by every word of God. 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
10: Romans chapter 12, verses 1 and 2. Paul says, "Therefore, I urge you, brothers, in view of God's mercy, to offer your bodies as living sacrifices, holy and pleasing to God. This is your spiritual act of worship. Do not conform any longer to the pattern of this world, but be transformed by the renewing of your mind. Then you will be able to test and approve what God's will is, His good, pleasing, and perfect will." In our previous message, we focused on these verses to discover how it is that God brings about newness in our lives. Paul said in 2 Corinthians 5:17, "If anyone be in Christ, he or she is a new creation." And we recently saw, as we examined that portion of Scripture, that it means new in kind. There are two Greek words translated new in your New Testament. One, naos, means new in time, a recent version of something. But the other, kainos, is a Greek word that means new in kind, a new kind of person God wants to make us. And Paul said, when you're in Christ, God wants to make you a new kind of person so that the old has passed and the new has come. God wants to make you so new that there are areas of your life that are not recognizable because God has done such great work in your life. So since God wants to make us new, we're now looking at, well, now how is this newness going to take place? And in the previous message, we began to explore this passage and we talked about the fact that in order for us to become new experientially, for us to have newness in our everyday living, we have to follow what Paul exhorts us to do in Romans 12:1. What is that? To present our bodies as living sacrifices. If you want to let God do a new thing in your life, you have to say yes to God so completely that you are like a sacrifice laid out. Now, you know, in the Old Testament, when a sacrifice was offered to God, it was dead. It wasn't budging. It wasn't criticizing. It wasn't arguing with God. It was laying out there as a still sacrifice. Paul says, in these days, God wants no human sacrifice. He doesn't want you dead. He wants you alive. God wants you alive. You know, the old West had those posters, "Wanted dead or alive." Let me tell you something. God doesn't want you dead. He wants you alive. There's a poster with your face planted on it in the post office of heaven. And God says, "I want you alive. I want you totally surrendered. I want you to give up your will and your way so that I can transform your life." And we looked extensively at the passage in the previous message. Then he ends it up by saying, if you are surrendered, yielded to God, here's what God will do. God will cause you to conform no longer to the pattern of your old life because he's making you something new. Instead, God will transform you. That's the newness that God promises you. He says, be not conformed to this world, but what? But be transformed, a new kind of person. And how is that going to happen? It begins by a renewing of your mind. Renewing of your mind. And so I ended the last message by saying, listen, God is trying to take us to a place where we all have a new attitude. Because the newness God wants to bring into your life is going to begin with your attitude. Now, I came to tell you some news that might hurt your feelings, but it's true. Some of us, we are saved, but we have stinking thinking. We got an attitude that needs a serious adjustment. Because if God is going to make you new, you're going to have to change the way. You're going to let him change the way you view your world, view your challenges, view your circumstances. So you all need to say to God in the words of that great theologian, Patti LaBelle, I've got a new attitude. God's trying to take somebody to the place where you say with Patti, I'm feeling good from my head to my shoes. Know where I'm going and know what to do. Ooh, ooh, ooh, ooh, ooh. I got a new attitude. God's trying to take you to a place where you have a new attitude. Because if God's going to take you to another altitude, he begins, Paul says, by giving you a new attitude. Because your altitude will be determined by your attitude. And so God, if he's going to get you where he's taking you, he's going to have to transform us, Paul said, by the renewing of your mind. Because if you have the old attitude, if God took you into newness and you have an old attitude, you have a bad attitude, you have stinking thinking, all you'll do is stink up the newness that God wants to bring into your life. Some people think they need a new relationship, but if you take the old attitude into a new relationship, you're going to mess that one up worse than the last one. So God says, I want to transform you, but the transformation is going to begin by changing you at the point of your attitude. God wants to give us a new attitude. Somebody ought to be tired of being the same old negative, same old person who can't fix their faith on God and believe God for great and mighty things. Somebody's got to be tired of the same old struggles, the same old murmuring and complaining and the same old negative approach to your life, because you end up being like Israel was in the Old Testament. God brought them out of Egypt, but he had a time getting Egypt out of them. And no point in God bringing you out of Egypt if Egypt is still in you, because you'll be just like they were in the wilderness. They over there complaining. They found things to complain about. Here God delivers you so great. I said in the last message that the Red Sea parts and God makes a highway in the middle of a sea. They didn't even get their feet wet. And they crossed over and got on the other side. God drowned Pharaoh's army that was crazy enough to try to follow him. I told him in the last message, listen, if you're in the army and you see a sea part on either side, whoever that God is doesn't want you to catch him. So if I'm the first guy in the first chariot, I'm pulling over. I'm going to say, yo, y'all go ahead if you want to. You see your boys riding on through. Go ahead. All right, man. I'm not going. And God delivered them with a mighty hand. But when they got over there, they had a shout, they sang, Miriam and the daughters began to sing and play their timbrels and dance and all that. But just like church folk, when they got through with church, then they started complaining. They said, Moses, where the water over here? And they murmured. It wasn't that they requested water. God doesn't mind your request, but he's looking at your attitude. They had a murmuring, negative heart. They said, where's the water over here? Moses said, Lord, Please help us. These folk are a mess. The Lord provided water. They began to drink. Said, all right, that's good. Now, where the food over here? So you have a bad attitude. You're not thanking God for what he's done and see that obviously he's up to something wonderful in your life. Instead, you're focused on what you still want. And so they said, where's the food over here? And God gave them manna. Manna means what is it? That's just what it means in the Hebrew. What is it? God gave them what is it? And instead of thanking God for what it is, they got tired. They ate that for a while, and that's why they said, we're tired of eating this stuff. We don't even know what it is. They said, give us some meat. Where's the meat over here? And the Lord gave them so much quail because he was tired of their attitude, so much quail that it stank the place up. And you and I can be just like that in this era. God keeps on blessing you. Obviously, he has promised in his word to take you to places you've never been before, to meet you at the point of your need, to do some extraordinary things in your life, to make some areas of your life so blessed that they're not recognizable. But if God's going to get you there, he's got to change your attitude. Because you can't take a bad attitude into the promises of God.
11: 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The rest of today's Destined for Victory message featuring Pastor Paul Shepherd is coming right up. 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Our ministry team is always happy to lift you up in prayer. While you're there, be sure to stop by our online store where you'll find some of the best Christian resources on the market, including books and video messages from Pastor Paul. In many ways, the Christian life is a paradox. You receive when you give, you're exalted when you lower yourself, and you achieve victory when you surrender. Now, let's get you back to the second half of today's message. I've got a new attitude.
10: Now, what are some of the areas where we got to make a perfect surrender so God can begin this transformation in our lives? I want to suggest the first area we need to look at is the area of relationships. I'm telling you, like never before, these are days when people are challenged in relationships. And God wants to get us to a new place in our relationship. Some of us are full of bitterness and strife in dealing with people. We're fighting these wars and skirmishes with people in our lives. Marriages are broken with arguments and strife. Relationship between parents and children and what have you, sibling rivalries and extended family fights, and family reunions are like family wars. Not in your family, but families I know. People not getting along in their neighborhoods, on their jobs. And the enemy is wreaking havoc in many of our relationships. And God says, I want to do something new in the area of your relationships. I want to teach you that I have a plan for you to live in peace in this earth. The Lord wants you to live in peace. Do you know it is possible for God to give you a lifestyle that is characterized by peace? It is possible for God to bless you so well until arguments and strife and confusion and discord are for all practical purposes non-issues in your life. Now, the fact of the matter is some of us can't even dream that dream because we wouldn't know what life would be like without the latest skirmish. But I have come with a word from God to tell you that the Lord is ready to do something new in the area of your relationships. God is ready to move powerfully in this area. Go with me to Philippians chapter 4. In Philippians chapter 4, we're going to see a couple of areas where God wants to move in our lives. The first is relationships. In Philippians chapter 4, when you get to verse 2, Paul says, I plead with Euodia, and I plead with Syntyche to agree with each other in the Lord. Yes, and I ask you, local yoke fellow, help these women who have contended at my side in the cause of the gospel, along with Clement and the rest of my fellow workers whose names are in the book of life. Now, Paul writes the letter to the church at Philippi from imprisonment. He's incarcerated, unable to be there with them in person. And so he's been writing a number of things to inspire them and encourage them to be strong in the Lord, even though he cannot be with them. And obviously he has heard that there is a major rift in the church, and it has to do with two significant people who are not getting along, and their disagreements are impacting a whole lot of people. One of the things you're going to have to learn is the reason why God wants to mend your relationships and get you strong in that area is so that you can have a positive impact on the people around you rather than a negative one. Here are two Christian mature leaders, but they are so at it with each other until Paul finds it necessary to call their names publicly as he writes a letter to this church. You know you're getting into some mess when the pastor has to get up and call your name in front of everybody. Now talk about it politically incorrect. Suppose that happened today. All of you who are having these rifts and what have you, suppose I got wind of it and it was so bad in your family or in your situation, I had to get up and say, Jennifer, you and Mary need to cut out all of that fighting on the usher board. Y'all can't even ush the people in for what you're going through. That would be horrible. That would be uncomfortable. Some of y'all would say, ooh, that must be bad for the pastor to have to say something. Well, that's what's going on in the church at Philippi. And it just shows one of the areas where God really wants to do some transforming work is in the area of people who are in our lives and who we have disagreements with. I want to suggest that there are some people you have to decide you are simply going to put your weapons down and find a point of agreement because it's not worth all the trouble. I want you to look at some of the challenges in your life. Think about, get in your mind right now, some of the people in your life that you're having fights and skirmishes with. Get in your mind some of the people that you all are going back and forth and things aren't going well in your relationship. I want to say that those relationships are probably in any number of categories, but the first category I want to address represented here is a category where this fight isn't worth it. It's just some of us have to get to a place of maturity where we say, Lord, given the important things you want to do in me, for me, and through me, this is not worth my time and trouble. Now, here's what you got to understand. God wants you then to be able to end the war with some people without ending your relationship with them. Some of you, all you have is the old mind, and in your old way of thinking, the only way to end certain battles is to cut the people out of your life. Fact of the matter is, these are two strategic leaders in a church, and neither one of them should leave, neither one of them should break fellowship, but it's going to take somebody deciding, you know what, this is not important enough to keep this up, and I am just going to end it. I want to say that some of you listening to this message, there is a category of relationships in your life that God wants to help you mend and get ready for the newness he wants to bring into your life. And the first thing you have to do is stop needing to be right and win every fight. Some of you don't know how to end the fight without winning. Your attitude is, it's not over till I knock you out. Now, I know you don't want to admit that because you're looking cute, got your Bible, all that. But some of you, you know that you want the last word in everything. I have discovered in my years of walking with the Lord and my years of being in relationships, some of which are challenged, that not every battle is worth winning because it's not even worth fighting. So at a certain point, the Lord wants to take you to a place which for you is brand new and unfamiliar. And it's a place where you surrender and say, you know what, hey, this isn't worth the deal. So whatever it is you need in order for you to be satisfied, I will do that. and we can just go on. Let's not break fellowship over this. It's really not worth it. I want to ask some of you to make up in your mind that there are some Euodias, there are some Syntykes in your life who it's just not worth continuing to argue with. I want to ask you to say, Lord, give me the grace, give me the transforming power that as I renew my mind about this, as I think about it, this really isn't a major issue. Now, I'm not talking about something that is really deep and really major and really important. I'm talking about things where obviously whatever was going on with these sisters, somebody just need to say, hey, sis, listen, I love you more than I love being right. So what is it you need in order for us to end this? What is it you need from me? Tell me what you would like me to do for you. And then when you hear it and you realize it's possible, you might not want to do it. You might think they're out of touch with their issues or whatever, but it's not sin. They're not asking you to do anything immoral or unethical. They just need you to sacrifice for some felt need of them. Sometimes God wants to give us the attitude that says, okay, whatever you need me to do, by God's help, I'm going to do it for you. Amen. Some of you in your marriages, your marriage would be better when you just decide to say, okay, honey. Two words. Okay, honey, or okay, baby, or okay, sweetie, or okay, boo, or whatever you say. Married folk, just come on. Just practice this with me right now, real quick. Everybody married in the room, at the count of three, let's just say okay, honey, or whichever other words you use for your spouse. That's appropriate. Okay? Whatever term of endearment, not term of you getting on my nerves now, but term of endearment, whatever term of endearment, at the count of three, just say okay and then put that term in. We're just going to practice it real quick. All the married folk in the room. Ready? One, two, three. Okay. All right. Some of you, that's the first time since you've been married, you said that. I know it is because the Lord gave me this message. Now, guess what? You're still alive. Still alive. It didn't kill you. It didn't kill you to practice it, and it won't kill you to say it to them. And you will discover life will be easier when you learn not everything is worth the battle. On this one, I really want my way, but obviously you really want yours because we are knocking heads. Somebody has got to relinquish their felt right or else we're going to have a standoff. You ever run into a standoff, whether it's in your marriage or in some other significant relationship, and folk are just butting heads? God says, I want to transform your attitude so that you realize if you will just humble yourself, I will exalt you in my own way and in my own time. And so you got to be willing to humble yourself.
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11: That's next time in our message, I've Got a New Attitude. 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
6: My wife came home from the market a while back, and she asked me to unload the car. So I've got all these bags, you know, in my arms, and I'm carrying them in, bread and canned goods and some vegetables and some eggs. And I drop the bag of eggs because there is a law of the universe. It's called Murphy's Law. Heard of it? Murphy's Law is if anything can go wrong, it will. And usually at the most inopportune moments. Well, we sort of joke, that's not a real law, but there are real laws that govern our universe. There's a law of gravity. There's a law of thermodynamics. And finally, there's a law of sowing and reaping. And that one is in the Bible, Galatians 6, 7 to 8. Be not deceived. God is not mocked. Whatsoever a man sows, that shall he also reap. If he sows of the flesh, he'll reap corruption. But if he sows of the Spirit, he'll reap life everlasting. So you have a lot of regrets. You can't change that. You can't change your past. But you can be forgiven of your past because of the sacrifice of Jesus. He will do that for you if you will ask him to. The Bible says that we will confess our sin. He is faithful and just to forgive us our sin and cleanse us from all unrighteousness. And all you have to do is reach out and say, oh, Lord, forgive me.
5: 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Already know God? 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
14: And there is a sick cult that has arisen in contemporary evangelical Christianity that is built around self. 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
15: 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April 15th, if you live in the United States, you are familiar with that date. It's tax day, and fair to say it can be something of a hassle. Yet not everyone feels the burden of taxes. For example, people who have no income or who have some other tax-exempt status or perhaps have such a high income that even a large tax payment doesn't eliminate their comfortable lifestyle. Of course, we're all born under a burden more severe than any tax code, and from this penalty, no one is excluded and no one is legally exempt and no one has enough resources to withstand it. Today, John MacArthur takes a hard look at God's judgment and what's required to be spared from it. It's part of John's compelling study from Romans 2 called Without Excuse. And now here is John with the lesson.
14: Let's look in our Bibles to Romans chapter 2. Paul sets forth the true bases of judgment. And they apply to everybody, and most particularly, he focuses them in on the moral person. That is the outwardly moral, the outwardly religious person who wouldn't want to find himself in chapter 1 with the reprobates of pagan vice. Now, as he unfolds these principles, there are six elements in divine judgment that he lists. God judges on the basis of six features. First, he judges according to knowledge. Secondly, according to truth. Thirdly, according to real guilt. Fourthly, according to deeds or works. Fifthly, according to impartiality. And sixthly, according to motive. And we're working our way through those very important elements of God's judgment. Now, first of all, God judges on the basis of knowledge. Back to verse 1, and let's just review that point. And what he is saying in that verse is this: if you know enough to judge somebody else, then you show that you know enough to be held responsible for what you do. Secondly, we've already learned that he judges on the basis of truth. Verse 2, but we are sure that the judgment of God is according to truth. In other words, it fits the facts against them who commit such things. God's judgment perfectly fits the facts. As it said at the end of verse 27 in chapter 1, they received a recompense of their error which was fitting or was appropriate. God always rightly fits the judgment to the facts. Deuteronomy 32:4 says, just and right is he. God's holy nature will not allow him to do anything that isn't right. And as I told you in our last study, the hope of the hypocrite, the hope of the religious phony, is that God will not judge on the truth, but he will judge on the superficial profession. And that is so silly, to assume that you're going to get away with a masquerade before God. God will not judge that way, but he'll judge on the facts. So verse 3 adds, and thinkest thou this, O man, that judgest them who do such things and doest the same, that thou shalt escape the judgment of God? You want to judge everybody else, and that proves you know the law, and so you'll be judged on that knowledge. And if God judges truly according to the fact, do you think you're going to get away any more than they are? Not a chance. God will judge accurately, and he will judge truly, and he will judge according to fact. And I think this is right where you find the people in Matthew 7 who come and they say, Lord, Lord, we've done this in your name, we've done that in your name, we've done this other thing in your name. And they lay out the facade of religious externals. They lay out all of the surface religious activity. And he says, depart from me, I never knew you. God has the books, and in those books, the perfect record of the true thoughts, the true words, the true deeds of every human being. And that becomes the source of data by which God renders the ultimate verdict in divine judgment. So God will judge men on the basis of knowledge and on the basis of truth. Now, thirdly, he judges men on the basis of guilt, true guilt. Verses 4 and 5. Now here in these two verses, God affirms that the moral man, the religious man, namely in Paul's day, the Jew, is guilty of sin and can in no way escape judgment. And two verses show how really profound man's guilt is. Look at verses 4 and 5. Or despisest thou the riches of his, that is God's goodness and forbearance and longsuffering, not knowing that the goodness of God leadeth thee to repentance? But after thy hard and impenitent heart treasurest up unto thyself wrath against the day of wrath and revelation of the righteous judgment of God. Now we'll stop there. And I just want to take those two verses. And that's really more than you could even handle in one time. So profound is it. Verse 4 says, God has been good to you, all of you, across the face of the world. God has been good to you. And his goodness and his forbearance and his long suffering had as its goal to lead you to what? Repentance. And when it did not lead you to repentance, conversely, because of your hard and unconverted heart, you were just storing up wrath that would ultimately break loose at the final judgment. That's the essence of what these verses are saying. God has been leading men to repentance, but men have been going to judgment instead. And men are piling up a pile of guilt, a storehouse of guilt that is going to come back on them in judgment. Now let's go back to verses 4 and 5 and look at the several parts that make up these thoughts. The word despisest in the Authorized is a very strong word. It means basically to grossly underestimate the value of something, to grossly underestimate the significance of something. It is a failure to assess true worth. It is making light of the riches of the goodness of God. And this is the blackest of sins, by the way. The worst sin is not rights violated. The worst sin is mercy despised. Let's look at what happened. They failed to really evaluate. They failed to see the true worth of the riches of God's goodness. They didn't know how valuable it was. And men still don't know. I mean, everybody alive in the world today has experienced the goodness of God. I'll say that again. Everybody alive in the world today has personally experienced the goodness of God and experiences it every breath they take. In many, many ways. Not the least of which is that the Lord makes the rain to fall on the just and the unjust. And the Lord gives them food to eat. And the Lord gives them a fire to keep them warm. And the Lord gives them water to refresh their thirst. And the Lord gives them food to fill their hungry stomach. And the Lord gives them a blue sky and a warm sun. And the Lord gives them green grass and beautiful mountains and whatever it is. And the Lord gives them people to love. In every way, God has demonstrated his goodness. And by the way, the word goodness is a very important word, krestates. The idea is really kindness. It's translated kindness in Galatians 5 in the list of elements of the fruit of the Spirit. It speaks of God's benefits, his kindnesses to men. And then the word forbearance, is the word for truce. It's the word for the cessation of a hostility. It's the word for the withholding of judgment. So God pours out blessing and he holds back judgment. He is forbearing. That is, he says, okay, a truce, no hostility. I'll just be kind to you and I'll withhold my judgment. And the word long-suffering, macrothumia, means patience. It is a word that signifies one who has the power to avenge but doesn't use it. It's a great characteristic of God. He's so patient. Over and over again in the Scripture, we read about the patience of God, the patience of God. God is not willing that any should perish. God is long-suffering because of that toward us, because he's not willing that we should perish. And so you have goodness, which refers to the benefits which God gives. You have forbearance, which refers to the judgment he does not give. And you have long-suffering, which refers to the duration of both.

is nowhere more clearly seen than that when man commits a sin, he doesn't fall over dead on the spot. You see, God had every reason at the fall to wipe out the human race. Every reason. And he has the same reason every single time you or I ever commit one sin. And it is only his goodness and his forbearance and his long-suffering that lets us take another breath. It's mercy rejoicing against judgment, as the scripture says. And God was especially good to Israel. He is, after all, the God of patience. He was so patient with Israel and with Judah, he waited for centuries and centuries, 700-800 years before he took them into the Babylonian captivity. And God is wonderfully patient with us today. You look around the world today and people are sinning at a rapid rate. The divine law of our blessed God is trampled underfoot, and God himself is openly despised. His name is blasphemed. And it is amazing that he doesn't strike dead the people that do that. When you hear someone blaspheme the name of God and then take another breath, that is the goodness of God. Why doesn't he cut them down? And why doesn't he cut me down and you down when we sin? As he did Ananias and Sapphira. Why doesn't he cause the earth to open up and swallow us like Dathan and Abiram? And what about apostate Christendom? What about all the liberals and the apostates? What about their toleration for every form of evil? How can he let that go on? Why does not the righteous wrath of heaven consume them? The only answer is because, as Romans 9 says, God has dealt with the vessels fitted unto destruction with much long suffering. Listen, get this in your mind because we're going to answer this question. If you have ever thought for one moment that God is unjust, you simply reveal how easy it is to learn to abuse the goodness of God. And I'll show you why. The goodness of God, back to verse 4. Is designed to lead men to repentance. It is designed to cause them to turn from sin to Him. It is designed to cause men who are filled with evil to long for God and God's goodness. It is designed to make them thankful that He didn't slay them and turn to Him in gratitude. If you really realize what you deserve, every day you live, every breath you take, you'll thank God that He didn't strike you down. You see, God's goodness and God's patience calls us to repentance, to thankful, grateful hearts. And yet we so often fail to do that. Now, what does repentance mean? It simply means to turn from sin toward God. To turn away from what we're doing to Him. And to do that because we see our sin and we see what we deserve and we know we should die. And when He doesn't take our life, but He lets us live, we should turn in utter gratitude to Him. But men don't do that. They despise God's goodness. And before you start putting the blame somewhere else, we can be guilty of the same thing that is characteristic of an unregenerate but religious person. One commentator has said that almost everyone has, quote, a vague and undefined hope of impunity and a kind of feeling that this can't happen to me. We just have this feeling that everything's okay. And the Jews believed they were exempt from the judgment of God. And many people, most people believe that. Listen, most people in our world don't believe God's going to judge them. They don't believe that for a minute. And they just load up on God's goodness and God's providence, and they take in all the pleasure of life and all the love and the wonder of love and of children and parents and friends and a partner in life and the beauty and the fun and the pleasure and all of the delicacies of life that God gives. And they just take it all in, the beauty, the warmth, the emotions. And it's all mercy that they don't die every breath they take. But they never think about that. And that is why it is such

0: It's an incredible sin to be unthankful, you see. That's why chapter 1, when it condemns the heathen, it condemns them for failing to glorify God, and neither were they, what? Thankful. We go right into a sin because we're so used to mercy that we figure we'll get it again. So the Jews, like the rest, assumed mercy and went on sinning. They assumed God's grace and went on sinning. They assumed God's kindness and goodness and patience and long-suffering and went right on sinning. And they just stomped all over God's goodness. But goodness despised leads to the end of goodness and ultimate judgment, verse 5. And it talks about a hard and impenitent heart piling up wrath to be revealed on the day of wrath, that special day when righteous judgment from God is revealed. The kind of people who are like this are people who don't see God's nature as loving and good and kind. They just see their own nature as deserving. Well, I'm not so bad. I mean, they don't say, oh, God, thank you. Thank you for another day of life. Thank you for a partner that I love. Thank you for what you've done. Thank you for not taking my life and slaying me in my sin. They just take it all for granted, and they get the idea that they're just getting what they deserve. They're not half bad anyway. And there is a sick cult that has arisen in contemporary evangelical Christianity that is built around self. And people talk about self-image and self-esteem and self-worth and self-value, and it is nothing but humanistic worldliness. You have no worth or value as a self, as a corrupt sinner. And the whole idea of that concept has taken evangelicalism and twisted it from a God-centered perspective to a man-centered perspective. And salvation and Christianity is all seen from the viewpoint of what can it do for me? And sin is always seen as to how it affects man, not how it affects God. We are selfists, indulging ourselves in God's mercy. And this is a horrifying error. The only reason you haven't breathed one breath, or I even breathe one more breath, is because God is merciful. And if I forget that and trade on that mercy, such ingratitude is so severe. Now, I want to speak to this issue because it opens up one of the great truths of Scripture, and I want to give you a little Scripture lesson that will help you fill out your theology at this point. Now, think with me now. Very important. People see God as unjust. You know, if something comes into your life, your husband dies, your wife dies, your kids are injured, somebody you know gets a disease, your thought is, well, God, that's not fair, right? How could you do that, God? And you have to work your way through those kind of thoughts. But you know what that is? That's your rotten old sin principle operating. I mean, how can you do that, God? I mean, how can I be without a job? Or how can I have all these kind of problems? Or why me? It's not fair. And so you tend to question God's love, and you tend to question God's actions. And it's an incredible turnaround, because God is so merciful and so kind. And yet men despise that very kindness. And when something goes askew in their life, they begin to accuse God of being unfair or unjust. How incredible! Bow with me in prayer. Father, thank you again tonight for teaching us through your word. Thank you for not giving us what we deserve. Thank you for your goodness, forbearance, long-suffering. For your glory, in Christ's name, amen.
1: You're listening to Grace to You, the Bible teaching ministry of John MacArthur. John's current series is called Without Excuse. Well, the notion of guilt that John talked about today, to call guilt an unpopular concept, is a massive understatement. The world says guilt isn't healthy, that there's really no reason to feel guilty about anything you think or say or do. But while that kind of thinking is dangerous, there's an even bigger concern that John had about it. Let's hear what he said about that some years ago.
2: Yeah, what happens is the pop culture spills into the church. if there's a campaign to make life guiltless, if there's a campaign to divest people of accountability and responsibility, if there's an effort, for example, in one book to blame parents for the way their children turned out, that's a book titled Toxic Parents, and the premise is whatever you are and whatever your failings, they're not your fault, your parents were toxic. If that's the way the world thinks, if that's what's being taught in schools, if that's what's being propagated through the media, guess what? It spills into the church. And then what you have is severe problems on two fronts. If non-believers don't accept responsibility for their own sin, they cut themselves off from the need for a Savior. And so they cut themselves off from the only hope they have of forgiveness and salvation. And in the church, if believers don't take their sin seriously, accept full responsibility for their transgressions and iniquities, then they go on in an unsanctified way. So you have an unsanctified culture with no interest in repentance and salvation, and you have an unsanctified church that can't really live in a holy way and make the gospel attractive. It's a bad situation. I want to tell you about a book called The Vanishing Conscience. And that's in a sense, the problem. The problem is people don't pay any attention to their conscience, which is given them by God to accuse them or excuse them for their sins. This book is designed to help you take sin seriously. It arms you for battle against sin on all fronts. It begins by asking questions like, what is the conscience and whatever happened to sin?
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17: by in 5 years, okay, I'm going to ask you. Today it's 93 million a day. What do you think it's going to be in 5 years? 100? Well, I hear 120 going once, going twice. I would imagine it might be up to 150. Who knows in 5 years? But we want to see ourselves in the picture. And the disciples, they're looking at this world vision thing, going to all the world, preach the gospel all the day. But I don't see me. I don't see me in that picture. Well, you do because you're the one going, but they wanted to see them as the recipients of the thing. A self-focus is going to shrink your soul. The second internal crisis that the early church faced had to do with racism and prejudice in Acts chapter 6. The Greek widows were overlooked in the daily feeding of the widows. They were Hellenistic Jews and not Hebrew Jews, and there was prejudice and there was racism that was in that. And they didn't have that world focus. And they were forced by the Holy Spirit to look beyond themselves. And if you are the center of your world, your soul is already shrunken. And you need the water of the Word and the oil of the Holy Spirit to renew you to become a fresh wineskin. So, self-focus strengthens the soul, but a focus on others, it stretches the soul. One of the ways to combat depression is to begin to serve others. Focus on others. Verse 6 gives us another way that the soul shrinks. I am the Lord, I've called you in righteousness. I will also hold you by the hand, watch over you. I will appoint you as a covenant to the people and as a light to the nations. Verse 6 tells us that not being Christ-centered shrinks your soul. Because the program of God, it's centered around, it rested upon, and it zeroed in on Jesus Christ. Christ was called to be the sacrifice, we're told in verse 6. Christ was kept through his suffering. Christ was commissioned to be the Savior. The program of God, the mission of God, it focuses on Jesus Christ. And if you and I aren't Christ-centered, if we're not here to give glory to Christ, if our lives aren't to be light for Christ, if we're not to be salt and light for him, your soul is going to shrink. Who had the most shrunken souls in the New Testament? Who are those guys? Those are the Pharisees, yeah. I thought someone might say, well, that's Bob and Larry and Fred right there. They had the most shrunken souls in the Old Testament. And why? They didn't receive Jesus. They didn't open up to Jesus. Their lives weren't Christ-centered. Who were the most joyless people in the New Testament? You're looking at them. Who had the most joy in the New Testament? Those who said, have mercy on me, son of David. And Christ came and Christ touched them. Christ moved into their lives. Those that said yes to Jesus, those were the ones that had the greatest joy. Jesus Christ is always the mission, the mandate, and the message of the church. I've been writing blogs since COVID broke out. And one of the most popular blogs was, I wrote a blog on this. The mission and the mandate and the message of the church is always Jesus, because there were some pastors, what do we do now that COVID's here? What do we do that some of the churches are closed, or most of the churches were closed? What are we going to do? And my message was nothing has changed. The mandate that you have, Matthew 20:18, to go into all the world, preach the gospel, go into all the world, make disciples of all nations, that hasn't changed. The mission of the church, the message of the church, that Jesus is the Christ, the Son of the living God, that hasn't changed. What's changed? Methods change. But the mandate, the mission, and the message of the church, it never changes. You never have to find your sea legs. You never have to worry, where do I stand? Nothing has changed. We're to be doing the exact same thing.
20: whether we're in COVID, out of COVID, in a war, out of a war, in stress, out of stress. It doesn't matter. When your life is Christ-centered, those churches that try to keep pace with culture, those are the ones with shrunken souls. They're also the ones with the shrinking memberships and the whole kind of thing. But my job isn't to say, you know, what does the culture say is popular? Oh, it says this about sexual preference. Well, I better go that way. It says this about Israel and Hamas. I better go that way. You do that, you're dead in the water. You're not Christ-centered, you're culture-centered. And if you're culture-centered, your soul has shrunk. There is a group of churches that are called progressive Christianity. I call it regressive Eanity, because there's nothing of Christ in it, and it's not progressive. They're going backward. And there are some churches who now just affirm what the culture affirms when it comes to abortion, homosexuality, in any kind of sexual preference, when it comes to this, when it comes to that. And no one's going there anymore. You know why? They're saying the exact same thing the culture said. Why do I need to go to you? And here's a sermon, what I can hear on every day. Radical Christ-centered Christians, radically Christ-centered churches, these are the ones with the greatest joy. These are the ones with the greatest growth. These are the ones with the greatest, you know, the largest souls. A, not being Christ-centered will shrink the soul, but a focus on Jesus Christ will keep you from being an old wineskin and keep you being a fresh wineskin. Verse 7, we're told, the Lord chose his servant to open blind eyes, to bring out prisoners from the dungeon, and to those who dwell in darkness from the prison. Verse 7 tells us that living in your brokenness will shrink your soul. Living in brokenness shrinks your soul. To be blind means that you can't see what is around you. And the word captive in the Hebrew means one that's lost a battle. And that's why they're a captive. They've lost the battle. Someone who's blind can't see what's around them, and someone who is a captive has lost the battle. And I know the world is church. The world is full of blind people. The world is full of captives. But also, from my unique vantage point in the church is full of blind people. And the church is full of captives. You know, when you first got saved, when you first came to know Christ, how exciting it was, and your eyes were open to so many things. But they've grown dim. And you no longer see around you the way that Christ would have you see around you. And you've lost some battles in your life. And you've grown accustomed to it, and you've adjusted yourself to it. And you've told yourself, hey, what? You know what? I'm never going to stop looking at porn. I'm defeated. I'm defeated. It's not going to happen. I try and I try and I try and I try. I do everything they tell me to do, and I won't stop. So that's just a fact of life. You're a captive. You've lost a battle. Or maybe you have a mediocre marriage, and you've given up. Given up on him, given up on her. And you're just living together, you know, two singles kind of living together. Kind of a thing. You've given up. Or maybe there's someone you know that you just can't forgive, won't forgive, and you've given up trying. They're such a big jerks, they don't deserve it anyway, right? And so you've justified and you've rationalized and you got the whole thing laid out in your mind. And you no longer see as Christ would have you to see. You no longer want what Christ would have you to want. And you've lost some battles. And you've made peace with it. The Bible says you're a captive. And what did Jesus come to do? Open blind eyes and to fling wide the prison doors. To come and to set you free. Even the church. To set the church free. Because there, you know, he's got, only God is God. And God can do all things. And so Christ came, we're told there in verse 7, to open blind eyes and to bring the prisoners out of prison. He came to bring revelation and release. And we're told this in Luke chapter 4. This is Jesus at the beginning of his ministry. And he says, the Spirit of the Lord is upon me because he anointed me to preach the gospel to the poor. He has sent me to proclaim what? Release to the captives, to those that have lost the battle, and recovery of sight to the blind, and to set free those who were oppressed, and to proclaim the favorable year of the Lord. Now, why are you here this morning? You're here to get better, all right. Yeah, you're here this morning because Christ has opened your eyes. He's flung wide the prison doors. And you know something of the freedom that's in Christ. But if you're honest, if we're all honest, we know what it's like, even as a believer, to dimly see and to lose some battles and to make peace with that. Christ came to open our eyes and to fling wide the prison doors. And that revelation and that release that he has granted you is to be jealously guarded. In our community group, there was some person that talked how, you know, Robert spoke last week. Did he do a good job? Okay, he'll never speak here again then. When I ask someone to speak for me, I want, when I come back, I want you to say, never have him, never leave again. No, he did a great job. He did a wonderful job. And there was a person in our group that said, what Robert spoke on Sunday morning broke a stronghold in my life. And God was ministering to me so powerfully as Pastor Robert was preaching and teaching on Sunday morning. My word is spirit and life. The gases of the Spirit. Can we talk about that? You know, just the activity of the Holy Spirit and the power of the Word. You know, the Word of God becomes the work of God, right? God said, let there be light, and there was what? There was light. There was Word, and there was work. And wherever there is the Word of God, there's the work of God. Where there is no Word of God, there is no work of God. And so, again, we have such a heavy emphasis on the Word of God. And the Word that God speaks to you is to become life, and you're to live in that thing. So we know that living in your brokenness will shrink your soul. If you've made peace with your sin and with your blindness, you've got a shrinking soul. But obedience to the truth and living in the truth, it stretches your soul. As you find out promises to claim and commands to obey and examples to follow and attitudes to develop, boy, Lord, do that, do that, do that, do that in my life. And it becomes powerful. And God begins to transform you more and more and more. And your soul stays stretched. Verse 8, I am the Lord, I am Yahweh, that's my name. I will not give my glory to another, nor my praise to graven images. So again, the context of Israel being prone to idolatry. And here it's the deceit of the enemy that shrinks your soul. The deceit of the enemy shrinks your soul. And what do I mean by that? Well, when verse 7 happens to you, when your blinded eyes are open and the prison doors are flung open and you go free, make sure, the Lord says in verse 8, that you acknowledge me. It's not an idol that's done it. It's not fate. It's not coincidence. It's not chance. It's just not the growing maturity that we have as we age. This is my hand in your life. I have done this thing. Do not give my praise to idols, to graven images. And then we're told there in verses 10 through 13 that all the earth, every place where God's justice is to be established, every place his new wine is poured out, it's to sing to the Lord. Verse 10, sing to the Lord a new song. Sing his praise from the end of the earth. You who go down to the sea and all that is in it, you islands and those who dwell in them, let the wilderness and its cities lift up their voices. The settlements where Kedar inhabits, let the inhabitants of Selah, so this is down in the Saudi Peninsula, Arabia, Saudi Arabian Peninsula where these cities are, let them shout for joy from the tops of the mountains. Let them give glory to the Lord and declare his praise in the coastlands. The Lord will go forth like a warrior. He will arouse his zeal like a man of war. He will utter a shout. Yes, he will raise a war cry. He will prevail against his enemies. So in verses 1 through 4, there's this vision of universal justice being brought forth by Christ in all of the earth. And here in verses 10 through 13, all of the earth is called upon to praise the Lord. Every place where justice is to be established is to sing to the Lord. And this tells us that worship keeps the stretch. It keeps the stretch in your soul. When you don't want to worship, when all things are against you, when you don't feel like worshiping, what should you do? Worship. Is God still God? Even though you're going through a divorce or you're in debt or you have some kind of disease, is God still God? Just because you have a disease, does that mean God has a disease? Or God's going through divorce, or God has debt, or God's depressed, or God's in despair? No. God is God. And whatever you're going through, he's still worthy. And one of the most powerful experiences you can have is in the midst of your despair, the midst of your trouble, the midst of your challenges, is just to raise your hands and say, thank you, Jesus. You're still God. You're still there. The work that you promised to do, you will do. And let me tell you, that stretches your soul and gives you a greater capacity to know the Lord and for the presence of God. Verse 9, behold, the former things have come to pass, and now I declare new things. Before they spring forth, I proclaim them to you. Verse 9 tells us that living in the limitations of your past shrinks your soul. He says, the former things are gone. Behold, new things have come. What are the former things? Well, it's the blindness and the bondage that we see there in verse 7. The blindness and the bondage are gone. What's the new things? It's the release and the revelation that God brings. The former things was the Babylonian captivity. The new thing is being returned from exile back to the land. The old things is injustice. The former things are injustice and unfairness. The new thing that God wants to do through Christ is to bring justice to all the earth. Remember, Jesus was at the pool of Bethesda and he saw a man that had been lame in his feet for 38 years. And he says to him, do you wish to be made well? Strange question. Do you wish to be made well? That's a question he asks each and every one of us. Because that man, he was a captive. He had lost the battle. Well, why don't you go down into the water when the angel stirs up the water and get healed? Well, I'm not fast enough, and other cripples are more robust than me, and they get down into the pool before I get there, and I'm just kind of hanging. Where else am I supposed to go? I'm here. And he had been that way for 38 years. Now, had he been at the pool of Bethesda for 38 years? I don't know. But he had to be there for a long season of time because he knew how the thing worked. But he had just locked himself in the prison of despair. And his thought was, it'll never, ever happen to me. I'm not good enough. I'm not fast enough. I'm not strong enough. And gosh darn it, nobody likes me. You know, that's what he would say, you know. Do you want your prison door flung wide open? Do you want to see? And it's a question he asks each and every one of us. Do you want to be made well? See, you can live in the former things. You can live in blindness and brokenness and bondage. Or you can live in the new things of revelation and release. You can live, you know, some of you, you've got some good reasons to be bitter for the rest of your life. Because of what mom and dad did, because of what stepmom and stepdad did, because of what wife did, ex-wife did, husband, ex-husband, because of boss, because of friends, because of employment, because of life, because of this, because of that, and the whole thing. You've got some great reasons to be bitter. But do you wish to be made well? That's what Jesus is asking. And some of you, you're living in mediocre marriages. And you both know it. Do you wish to be made well? Do you want to stay captive? You've lost some battles. You've said some things to one another. That right now you're thinking, that I can never walk that back. He, she can never walk that back. Do you want to stay there? Christ says to you, do you want to be made well? Do you want to live in the former things, or do you want to come into the new things? You can live in bitterness and regret and guilt, or you can live in the grace, the mercy, and the joy of Jesus Christ. You can live in a ruined life, or you can live in a renewed life. So living in the limitations of your past shrinks your soul, but longing for new things puts a stretch in your soul. Jesus, I want it. Jesus, I want it. When you've stopped desiring the things of God, that's a danger. Please let that register on your soul as a danger. I'm happy with where I'm at. Jesus isn't happy with where you're at. He wants to stretch. He wants to stretch your soul. And so your soul has a tendency to dry out and become an old wineskin. And therefore, God is always working to keep the stretch in your soul. And so let's review here real quick. Seeking the things above. There we go. Seeking the things above will put the stretch back in your soul. A focus on others will keep the stretch in your soul. A focus on Christ will keep the stretch in your soul. Obedience to and living in the truth will keep the stretch in your soul. Worship continues to stretch your soul. And longing for the new things from God, the new things that He has for you, all of the release, all of the revelation that He has for you, keeps the stretch in your soul. And all of these things, they're meant to keep your soul submerged in the water of His Word and massaged with the oil of His Spirit. So may the Lord stretch your soul. May you who have shrinking souls, may you be honest enough within yourselves to say, you know what? My soul has shrunk. I would love to have you be constantly on the stretch for God. Never satisfied. Always hungry and always thirsty for Him. Because Jesus has come to make you new. And Jesus has come to keep you new. And there are some of you, you've never been made new by Jesus. You've never confessed Jesus as your Lord and Savior. You've never repented of your sins and put your faith in Him. Paul the Apostle said that if you believe God raised Jesus from the dead and confess Jesus is Lord, you shall be saved. And whether you're at home or you're in this room, I want to give an opportunity for you to respond to the gospel this morning. That Christ died for your sins, according to the Scriptures. That He was buried, and He rose up on the third day, according to the Scriptures. And then He appeared to Peter and to John, appeared to 120, appeared to 500. Then Paul said, He appeared to me. And He wants to appear to you. He wants to show Himself alive from the dead for you.
0: Well, that's all the time we have for right now. We're glad that you joined us for today's edition of Building Your House. 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
26: You know, Ronald Reagan believed self-government required something that government could never replace, responsibility in the hands of the people. In his 1981 inaugural address, Reagan warned against the idea that America had become too complicated to be governed by its citizens. Reagan asked, "If no one among us is capable of governing himself, then who among us has the capacity to govern someone else?" For Reagan, limited government was not about having no government. It was about remembering where responsibility begins, with individuals, families, communities, and the people themselves. Because when government assumes every responsibility, citizens gradually surrender their own. Self-government asks more of us than dependence ever will. And freedom requires a people willing to govern themselves before asking government to do it for them.
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21: And a good Wednesday morning, September 23rd. Only 1 week left of this month. Oh, my goodness, it's going by so fast. Jordan Michaels here, just getting ready to enjoy the amazing sunrise. It's just about ready to happen here. And happy autumn. Yes, the fall season began yesterday, middle of our work week. And these early morning hours, I don't know, they're just good for the soul. You know, it's a new day with new mercies from God. And whether you're sitting at home enjoying your coffee or tea in the quiet, or I don't know, maybe you're on the freeway already making your way to work. I know I saw a lot of people on the road. So wherever you are, we have the promise of God's presence with us every moment of the day, and the knowledge that nothing we face today is going to be bigger than He is. He's going to guide us through every moment. So just take that with you today and have a great rest of your Wednesday. Going to hear from Dr. Robert Jeffress next with Pathway to Victory.
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31: What is God's attitude towards sinners? 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He searches for them, and he rejoices when he finds them. 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
4: Thanks, David, and welcome to Pathway to Victory. Pause with me for just a moment and think about someone in your life who has lost their way. Perhaps you have a son or daughter who's drifted from their Christian heritage. Maybe your prodigal is far from home. They're leading a lifestyle that's diametrically opposed to the way you raised them, and you're praying that God will restore them. Well, today we'll discover how Jesus loves your wayward son or daughter, and he's relentlessly pursuing their heart. But just before we get started, I'm hoping you'll take advantage of an exclusive book from Pathway to Victory. This one is brand new and comes from my pen. When I saw my 70th birthday coming, I thought I would offer this to you. It's called Seven Lessons from My 70 Years. 70 years is a long time. And over the years, God has taught me more than I could ever put into a single book. But I've distilled it down to seven lessons that rise above the rest, the ones I'd want to hand down to my own children and grandchildren. This hardcover book reads more like a journal with honest reflections and a few cherished photographs. All right, it's time to turn our attention to the study of God's Word. During the next half hour, we'll be looking at a passage that reveals the tender heart of God towards those who have lost their way. I titled today's message, The Value of Lost Things.
31: I lose things, important things, all of the time. I come by that bad habit naturally. You remember the saying, a place for everything and everything in its place? I never heard that once growing up from my parents. They were losing things all the time. I remember as a little kid hearing them yell across the room to one another, "Have you seen my keys? Have you seen my checkbook? Where's the remote control?" You know, they were losing things constantly, and they passed that disease on to me. And unfortunately, I've passed it on to my two daughters as well. You know, one of the things I'm losing all of the time is my Mont Blanc pen. Now, this pen is very important to me, not just because it cost a lot of money, but it has sentimental value. A deacon in another church gave this to me 25 years ago. But as important as it is to me, I'm always losing it. Amy knows. I mean, even this morning, I knew I was going to use this pen. I couldn't find it anywhere. I looked in all my drawers. I looked in all of my soup. Finally, I found this pen. What was my attitude when I found this pen? Did I look at it and say, "You disgusting little pen, if you're going to wander away like that, I don't want to have anything to do with you," and throw it away? No, I searched for it, and when I found it, I rejoiced. You know, lost things have value, and that's true of God as well. What is God's attitude towards sinners? God doesn't hate sinners. God loves sinners. He searches for them, and he rejoices when he finds them. Lost people are of great value to God. And to underscore that truth, Jesus told not one, but three different stories to emphasize that truth. And we're going to look at them today in Luke chapter 15. If you have your Bibles, turn to Luke 15 as we talk about the value of lost things. Now, the occasion of this parable, or these parables, is very important to understand. Jesus didn't just wake up one day and say, "You know what, I think I'm going to tell some stories today." Now, there's a context to the stories, and we find the context in verses 1 and 2. Now, all the tax gatherers and the sinners were coming near Jesus to listen to him. And both the Pharisees and the scribes began to grumble, saying,
5: This man receives sinners and he eats with them. Now remember, the tax gatherers, they were the scum of society to the religious establishment. Tax gatherers were Jews who had sold out to the Roman government and collected taxes for the government to support the oppressive Roman government. The sinners were Gentiles who had become involved in debauched living. How do the Pharisees respond? They begin to grumble, saying, "This man receives sinners and he eats with them." You know what they were really saying? They were saying, "This guy is a fraud. This guy who claims to be the Son of God, he can't be the Messiah because of the way he deals with sinners. We know that God hates sinners, and he does everything he can to keep them out of heaven. So this can't be the Son of God." But what they meant as a criticism, Jesus took as the supreme compliment. He loved to be known as the friend of sinners. That was in keeping of his mission. He said in Luke 19:10, "My mission is to seek and to save those who are lost." And so to prove that point, that God doesn't hate sinners, God loves sinners, he tells these three parables. Verse 4, he says, "What man among you, if he has 100 sheep, and he's lost one of them, does not leave the 99 in the open pasture and go after the one which is lost until he finds it?" Verse 5, "And when he has found it, he lays it on his shoulders rejoicing. And when he comes home, he calls together his friends and neighbors, saying to them, 'Rejoice with me, for I have found my sheep which was lost.' I tell you that in the same way, there will be more joy in heaven over one sinner who repents than over 99 righteous persons." If they had quotation marks back then, that's what they would have put around it. Luke said 99 so-called righteous persons who feel like they need no repentance. You know what sets off the fireworks in heaven? What gets God excited? It's not some legalist who checks off his to-do list of things he has to do to please God. No. What causes heaven to explode in joy is that prostitute who kneels at the feet of Jesus, weeping and repenting and asking for forgiveness. It's that thief on the cross who says, "Lord, would you remember me when you come into your kingdom?" That's what causes heaven to rejoice. Verse 8, "Or what woman, if she has 10 silver coins and loses one coin, does not light a lamp and sweep the house and search carefully until she finds it? And when she has found it, she calls together her friends and neighbors, saying, 'Rejoice with me, for I have found the coin which I had lost.' In the same way, I tell you, there is joy in the presence of the angels of God over one sinner who repents." And in the final story, Jesus tells a story about a father who has two sons. One rebels, but when he comes home, what's the father's attitude? Does he slam the door shut in the boy's face and say, "You're dead to me"? No! He rejoices when the son comes home. So it is with God. I want you to notice two truths about all three of these parables. First of all three of these parables remind us of the value of lost things. All three of these items that were lost have great value. The sheep is valuable, the coin is valuable, and certainly the son is valuable. The second truth we see in all three of these stories is the activity of a caring God. These three stories remind us that God is actively looking for us even when we are lost. It's the shepherd who takes the initiative in looking for the sheep. It's the woman who searches for the coin. And as we'll see in a moment, it is the father who is scanning the horizon, waiting for the son's return. Both of these truths, the value of lost things, the activity of a caring God, both of these truths were lost on the Pharisees. They didn't believe lost people had value to God. God hates lost people. They are scum. They're worthless. Jesus said, "No, you've got it wrong. God loves lost people. He searches for them and he rejoices when he finds them." And to underscore that truth, he tells this climactic story. the story of the lost son, the story we often call the story of the prodigal son. I want you to notice that Jesus tells the story in four acts. Look at verse 11. And Jesus said, a certain man had two sons. That's important. Two sons. Look at verse 12. And when the younger of them said to his father, Father, give me the share of the estate that falls to me. And the father divided his wealth between them. Gary Enrig says,

tree, and he began to be in need. He found himself all alone with no resources whatsoever. So what did he do? Verse 15, he went and he attached himself out to one of the citizens of that country. And he sent the son into his fields to feed the swine. And he was so hungry, verse 16, he was longing to fill his stomach with the pods that the swine were eating. And no one was giving anything to him. Now notice the steps that led to the return of the son. Verse 17, but when he had come to his senses. You know what that implies? The boy was out of his mind. And he said, how many of my father's hired men have more than enough bread, but I am dying here with hunger? My father's servants are living better than I am. What am I doing in this pig pen feeding the swine? Verse 18, he resolved, this is what I'm going to do. I will get up and I will go to my father and I will say to him, Father, I have sinned against heaven and in your sight. I'm no longer worthy to be called your son. Make me as one of your hired men. He wrote out his speech. And for the next several days, he rehearsed them to the pigs in the pig pen. Then finally, verse 20 says, and he got up and he came home to his father. The son took the first step back toward his father. But you know what really matters in this story? It's not the return of the son. It's the response of the father. What really matters to you and me is if we do take that step back toward God, how is God going to respond? Look at what happens in verse 20. But while the son was still a long way off, his father saw him. Have you ever wondered, how is that possible? How does it happen that on the day that the son decides to return, his father just happens to see him? I'll tell you why. Because that's all the father could think about when his son left home. So every morning, the father would get up and he would think to himself, perhaps today is the day. And all he would do is stand on that front porch, scanning the horizon for any sign of his son. He looks out, and on the horizon, he sees a tiny dot. As that dot starts moving toward him and gets larger and larger, he recognizes the outline. It's his son. It's his son walking toward home. And the father lifts up his robe, and he begins running as fast as he can to meet his son. And when he came to the son, he embraced him and began to kiss him. And the son thought, now here's the time. And he begins his speech. Father, I have sinned in your sight and in the sight of heaven. And the father cuts him off. He doesn't need to hear any speech. All he needed to hear were the words, I am sorry. And notice what the father says. Father says quickly to his servants, bring out the best robe, the festival robe, and put it on my son. And put a ring on his hand, the signet ring that showed the authority of the father, and sandals on his feet, and bring the fattened calf, kill it, and let us eat and be merry. For this son of mine was dead and has come to life again. He was lost and he has been found, and they begin to be merry. Now that would have been a good place to end the story. But the story doesn't end there. Because remember, if the son represents the sinner who comes back to God, the father represents the God who welcomes him home. The older brother represents the Pharisees. Remember, this story was told for the benefit of the Pharisees. The Pharisees didn't rejoice when sinners come to God. They hated it. And you see that in the reaction of the older brother. Look at verse 25. Now his older son was in the field. And when he came and approached the house, he heard music and dancing. And he summoned one of the servants and began inquiring what these things could be. And he said to him, your brother has come, and your father has killed the fattened calf because he has received him back safe and sound. But the older brother became angry and was not willing to go in.
Verse 28, so the father

0: leaves the celebration and he goes outside to talk to his older son. And he begins to entreat him, to beg him. He says, son, I've not mistreated you. You have 2/3 of my estate. I love you as well. But the son was not moved. Look at his complaint, verse 29. But he answered and said to his father, look, for so many years I have been serving you, and I've never neglected a command of yours. And yet you have never given me a kid, a fattened calf, that I might be merry with my friends. And when this son of yours came, who has devoured your wealth with harlots, you killed the fattened calf for him. Now, I think if we're all honest for just a moment this morning, we have to say we're somewhat sympathetic with the older son. Don't you feel a little bit sympathetic with him? Loyal, hardworking, never caused his dad a day of trouble. And yet, here's this boy, younger son, who devours a third of the estate. He shames the family's name. And then he comes back and he's received with open arms. There's something not right about that. You know why we sympathize with the older son? Because we see ourselves as the older son in our relationship with God. We think of ourselves as good people, obedient to our Heavenly Father, been there with him from the beginning. And yet you're going to tell me that some immoral sinner out here who squanders his life, doing whatever he wants to, at the last moment, he's welcomed into heaven because he asked Jesus to forgive him? No, that really doesn't seem fair. See, that's how the Pharisees felt. They didn't love sinners. They hated sinners. In fact, Luke 18:9 says, they trusted in themselves that they were righteous, and they viewed others with contempt. They imagined themselves to be much holier than they really are. You know, we have our own Pharisees in the religious world today. They think they are spiritual giants, but in fact, they are simply smug, self-righteous little snots in the eyes of God. God hates that. He absolutely hates that. If you want to know what the heart of God is, it's not to hate sinners. It is to love them. It's to pray for them and rejoice when they come to God. That is the heart of the Heavenly Father. The Pharisees didn't get that. Look at verse 31. The father said to him, my child, you have always been with me, and all that is mine is yours. But we had to be merry and rejoice, for this brother of yours was dead and has begun to live, and was lost and has been found. How does the story end? We don't know. The curtain comes down, the lights go out. We don't know if the older son ever came into the father's house or not. You know why Jesus doesn't tell us? Because at that point, it was still an open question. Would the Pharisees repent and recognize their need for forgiveness, just like the tax gatherers and sinners, or would they remain outside the Father's house? These parables, especially the last one, have two applications. One, to those of you who are prodigals. Maybe I'm speaking to some of you right now. You feel like there's a giant gulf between you and God. You think, God would never let me into heaven. I could never become a Christian because, Pastor, you just don't know what I've done. Listen to me. God doesn't hate you. He loves you. And the reason he loves you so much is because he wants you to be in heaven with him forever. And that's why he sent his son, Jesus, to die for you. Jesus didn't come and die for your goodness. He came and died for your badness and my badness. But there's a second application to the older brothers who may be listening to this message. Perhaps you see yourself as a good, moral, religious person. You find yourself looking down with contempt on people you consider to be sinners. Thank God I'm not like them. Thank God I'm not a drug dealer. I'm not an adulterer. I'm not a child molester. I'm a good person. Thank God I'm not like them. And frankly, it kind of makes you a little nauseated when you see somebody who was a sinner claiming to come to God in faith. You view that with suspicion. How could that person ever be saved? Listen, if that's your attitude, you are just as far outside the Father's house as the most vile sinner is. These stories are for any of you who are living outside the Father's house right now. Maybe you're outside God's house because of blatant sin in your life. Maybe you're away from the Father because of a sense of self-righteousness. But whatever the reason, God's message to you is the same. Come home. Come home to the Father who loves you. Even at this very moment, I know that God is calling His children to come home. If you're taking this step today, let me be the first to affirm your good decision. And if you're carrying the ache of a prodigal today, I want you to know something. The pain you feel is real and it's heavy, but it's not the end of the story. And Pathway to Victory promises to walk hand in hand with you. That's what we've done for 30 years on this program. We've reminded you that the God who loves your child loves him more than you ever could. And that's what God has done since the very beginning of time, isn't it? He reaches out to take our hand, and he guides us home to the Father who loves us. 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
1: 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I'm David J. Mullins. When Jesus ascended into heaven, the disciples assumed that Jesus would return shortly after. But 2,000 years later, we're still waiting for Jesus to appear. 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
1: Well, I saw that we're going to have some nice weather today, low 80s. 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Got a full day in front of us, full of God's mercy, full of God's blessings. And what we do with that is up to us. 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
4: I am Pastor Shealy from Church of the Highlands here in the city of San Bruno. And in this new day, it's my joy and delight to greet you in the name of our blessed and wonderful Christ. The mercies of our Creator God are new every morning. The Bible says, this is the day that the Lord hath made, so let's rejoice and let's be glad in it. And remember also, Jesus said, He will never leave us nor forsake us. It's my daily prayer that in these brief moments that we have to be together, and from the reading of God's eternal word, you will receive strength and courage and peace for your Christian journey today. It's Daybreak, and it's time for us to read the Scriptures. And this morning I'm reading chapters 6 and 7 from the book of Acts. In those days when the number of disciples were increasing, the Grecian Jews among them complained against the Hebraic Jews because their widows were being overlooked in the daily distribution of food. So the 12 gathered all the disciples together and said, "It would not be right for us to neglect the ministry of the Word of God in order to wait on tables. Brothers, choose 7 men from among you who are known to be full of the Spirit and wisdom. We will turn this responsibility over to them and will give our attention to prayer and the ministry of the Word." This proposal pleased the whole group. They chose Stephen, a man full of faith and of the Holy Spirit. Also Philip, Prochorus, Nicanor, Timon, Parmenius, and Nicholas of Antioch, a convert to Judaism. They presented these men to the apostles, who prayed and laid their hands on them. So the word of God spread. The number of the disciples in Jerusalem increased rapidly, and a large number of priests became obedient to the faith. Now Stephen, a man full of God's grace and power, did great wonders and miraculous signs among the people. Opposition arose, however, from the members of the synagogue of the Freedmen, which is also called, Jews of Cyrene and Alexandria, as well as the provinces of Cilicia and Asia. These men began to argue with Stephen, but they could not stand up against his wisdom or the Spirit by whom he spoke. Then they secretly persuaded some men to say, "We have heard Stephen speak words of blasphemy against Moses and against God." So they stirred up the people and the elders and the teachers of the law. They seized Stephen and brought him before the Sanhedrin. They produced false witnesses who testified, "This fellow never stops speaking against this holy place and against the law. For we have heard him say this, that Jesus of Nazareth will destroy this place and change the customs of Moses handed down to us." All who were sitting in the Sanhedrin looked intently on Stephen. And they saw that his face was like the face of an angel. Then the high priest asked him, "Are these charges true?" To this he replied, "Brothers and fathers, listen to me. The God of glory appeared to our father Abraham while he was still in Mesopotamia before he lived in Haran. Leave your country and your people, God said, and go to the land I will show you." So he left the land of the Chaldeans and he settled in Haran. After the death of his father, God sent him to this land where you are now living. He gave him no inheritance here, not even a foot of ground, but God promised him that he and his descendants after him would possess the land, even though at that time Abraham had no children. God spoke to him in this way, "Your descendants will be strangers in a country not their own, and they will be enslaved and mistreated 400 years. But I will punish the nation they serve as slaves," God said, "and afterward they will come out of that country and worship me in this place." Then he gave Abraham the covenant of circumcision, and Abraham became the father of Isaac and circumcised him the 8th day of after his birth. Later, Isaac became the father of Jacob, and Jacob became the father of the 12 patriarchs. Because the patriarchs were jealous of Joseph, they sold him as a slave into Egypt, but God was with him and rescued him from all his troubles. He gave Joseph wisdom and enabled him to gain the goodwill of Pharaoh, king of Egypt. So he made him ruler over Egypt and all his palace. Then a famine struck all Egypt and Canaan, bringing great suffering, and our fathers could not find food. When Jacob heard that there was grain in Egypt, he sent our fathers on their first visit. On their second visit, Joseph told his brothers who he was, and Pharaoh learned about Joseph's family. After this, Joseph sent for his father Jacob and his whole family, 75 in all. Then Jacob went down to Egypt, where he and our fathers died. Their bodies were brought back to Shechem and placed in the tomb that Abraham had bought from the sons of Hamor at Shechem for a certain sum of money. As the time drew near for God to fulfill his promise to Abraham, the number of our people in Egypt greatly increased. Then another king who knew nothing about Joseph became ruler of Egypt. He dealt treacherously with our people and oppressed our forefathers by forcing them to throw out their newborn babies so that they would die. At that time, Moses was born. And he was no ordinary child. For 3 months he was cared for in his father's house. When he was placed outside, Pharaoh's daughter took him and brought him up in her own son. Moses was educated in all the wisdom of the Egyptians and was powerful in speech and actions. When Moses was 40 years old, he decided to visit his fellow Israelites. He saw one of them being mistreated by an Egyptian, so he went to his defense and avenged him by killing the Egyptian. Moses thought that his own people would realize that God was using him to rescue them, but they did not. The next day, Moses came upon 2 Israelites who were fighting. He tried to reconcile them by saying, "Men, you are brothers. Why do you want to hurt each other?" But the men who was mistreating the other pushed Moses aside and said, "Who made you ruler and judge over us? Do you want to kill me as you killed the Egyptian yesterday?" When Moses heard this, he fled to Midian, where he settled as a foreigner and had 2 sons. After 40 years had passed, an angel appeared to Moses in the flames of a burning bush in the desert near Mount Sinai. When he saw this, he was amazed at the sight, and as he went over to look more closely, he heard the Lord's voice, "I am the God of your fathers, the God of Abraham, Isaac, and Jacob." Moses trembled with fear and did not dare to look. Then the Lord said to him, "Take off your sandals. The place where you are standing is holy ground. I have indeed seen the oppression of my people in Egypt. I have heard their groanings and have come down to set them free. Now come, I will send you back to Egypt." This is the same Moses whom they had rejected with the words, "Who made you ruler and judge?" He was sent to be their ruler and deliver by God himself through the angel who appeared to him in the bush. He led them out of Egypt and did wonders and miraculous signs in Egypt, at the Red Sea, and for 40 years in the desert. This is that Moses who told the Israelites, God will send you a prophet like me from your own people. He was in the assembly in the desert with the angel who spoke to him on Mount Sinai and with our fathers, and he received living words to pass on to us. But our fathers refused to obey him. Instead, they rejected him and in their hearts turned back to Egypt. They told Aaron, make us gods who will go before us. As for this fellow Moses who led us out of Egypt, we don't know what has happened to him. That was the time they made an idol in the form of a calf. They brought sacrifices to it and held a celebration in honor of what their hands had made. But God turned away and gave them over to the worship of heavenly bodies. This agrees with what is written in the book of the prophets. Did you bring me sacrifices and offerings 40 years in the desert, O house of Israel? You have lifted up the shrine of Molech and the star of your god Rephim, the idols you made to worship. Therefore, I will send you into exile beyond Babylon. Our forefathers had the tabernacle of the testimony with them in the desert. It had been as God directed Moses according to the pattern he had seen. Having received the tabernacle, our fathers under Joshua brought it with them when they took the land from the nations God drove out before them. It remained in the land until the time of David, who enjoyed God's favor and asked that he might provide a dwelling place for the God of Jacob. But it was Solomon who built the house for him. However, the Most High does not live in houses made by men. As the prophet says, heaven is my throne, and the earth is my footstool. What kind of house will you build for me, says the Lord? Or where will my resting place be? Has not my hand made all these things? You stiff-necked people, with uncircumcised hearts and ears, you're just like your fathers. You always resist the Holy Spirit. Was there ever a prophet your fathers did not persecute? They even killed those who predicted the coming of the Righteous One. And now you have betrayed and murdered him. You have received the law that was put into effect through angels, but have not obeyed it. When they heard this, they were furious and gnashed their teeth at him. But Stephen, full of the Holy Spirit, looked up to heaven and saw the glory of God and Jesus standing at the right hand of God. Look, he said, I see heaven open and the Son of Man standing at the right hand of God. At this they covered their ears and, yelling at the top of their voices, they all rushed at him, dragged him out of the city, and began to stone him. Meanwhile, the witnesses laid their clothes at the feet of the young man named Saul. And while they were stoning him, Stephen prayed, Lord Jesus, receive my spirit. Then he fell on his knees and cried out, Lord, do not hold this sin against them. When he had said this, he fell asleep.

Lord Jesus, as we read these stories of the early hours of the Christian church and the great witness that Peter and John, even under persecution, gave for you as well as Stephen. As we read his story today, there in the face of all of his enemies, he exalted you, dear Christ. He lifted you high. And I'm challenged, and I pray that those who listen to this story with me, Lord Jesus, challenged with this responsibility of, in the face of all who may even resent us and our Christian faith and may even mock us, help us to be people that are consistent in giving your name praise and glory in all that we do. Make our witness to be without, Lord Jesus, without compromise, but with grace, as we share your love and your mercy and your grace with those around us. Lord Jesus, may it be such a witness for you, and even those who may be our enemies, may at least in their silence they respect us. We ask now that your precious Holy Spirit will come and fill us. We need your strength. We need your wisdom, sweet Spirit of God, to live righteously and godly and uprightly in this present world. And so we open our hearts and say, sweet Spirit of God, come, fill us with your presence. Give us courage and give us wisdom, because we want our light to so shine today that the men and women around us will see you, Lord Jesus, in all of your grace, in all of your loveliness, in all of your power, live through our lives. Thank you for the joy of our salvation, and thank you for the knowledge that you promised to be with us. It's in that promise we have courage and strength today. Amen.

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2: When it comes to the book of 1 Corinthians, there is an awful lot of correction that is going on. The Apostle Paul is dealing with some error inside the church at Corinth. And as he moves along, working through license and liberty and love, he comes to a point to help them understand just exactly what God has done when he has appointed pastors to oversee churches. Hi there, and welcome to Study Verse by Verse with our teacher and pastor, Leighton Shealy, from Church of the Highlands right here in San Bruno, online at highlands.us. As we begin our time together today, Pastor Leighton is reminding us of this theme that he is working through in 1 Corinthians, and how this theme then plays out as to what the Apostle Paul lays into as it relates to the pastor. Here's Pastor Leighton.
3: Oftentimes, full-time ministry is romanticized by people who are outside of full-time ministry. But the reality is that full-time ministry is brutal. The axiom, take out the shepherd and the sheep scatter, continues to be true. And the leaders of churches are under constant attack. They're attacked in the spiritual realm by demonic influences. They are attacked in the relational realm by other people. And they are also attacked by their own flesh, where they wrestle with their own issues of sinfulness. The Apostle Paul wrote about that in Romans chapter 7, describing his own wrestling with the sin that resided in his members. So leaders in the church are under constant attack. Now, Pastor Mark Driscoll and his research team, he's a pastor of a great church in the Pacific Northwest, they assemble some statistics regarding full-time ministry that I think we should probably all be aware of. This is what they found. 1,500 pastors leave the ministry every month. 1,500, never to return. They leave for various reasons, including, but not limited to, unresolved sin issues, burnout, which comes in various forms and degrees, or due to fighting inside the church. 50% of pastors' marriages end in divorce. 50%. And that's not too far off the national average, and you would think that with what the Bible teaches about what God thinks of divorce, that it'd be more rare than it is. But the stresses of ministry on a marriage are exceptional. 80% of pastors, 8 out of 10, 80%, and 84% of pastors' wives feel under-equipped or unqualified for ministry. More than half of pastors would leave the ministry if they had another job offered. More than half. 80% of seminary and Bible school graduates leave the ministry within 5 years of graduation and never return. 80%, 4 out of 5, and that's after investing tens of thousands of dollars and years in preparation for what they thought would be a lifetime ministry. 70%, more than two-thirds of pastors confess to fighting significant depression. Our founding pastor has mentioned that he at times has been so depressed that he fired himself on Sunday evening and then rehired himself the next day. But depression among pastors is common. You know, we find in the Bible that this life with Christ is supposed to be filled with righteousness, peace, and joy. And what pastors find is there's very little peace because they're under constant attack. There's very little joy. And speaking of righteousness, 40% of pastors confess to committing adultery while in ministry. And that's only the percentage that confessed. The actual percentage is higher. 70% said that they only read their Bibles when they're preparing for a sermon and at no other time. 70%. Now, that's indicative of the state of the health of church leadership across our nation, and it's not so good. And perhaps that's a contributing reason to why so many churches across our nation are struggling. It's because their leaders are struggling. Now, that's some of the statistics about pastors. What about pastors' wives? I mean, the primary source of encouragement should be the pastor's wife. But what do pastor's wives think about ministry? 80% of pastor's wives believe ministry is destroying their marriage. 80%. 80% of pastor's wives wish their husband would leave the ministry. Honey, can't you find something else to do? You know, I'd like to see you home every once in a while, you know. Any job will do. Just take any job. 80% would like to their husband to leave the ministry. The majority of pastors' wives indicate that the most destructive thing that ever happened in their marriage was when their husband went into full-time ministry. Out of all of the things that could be destructive to a marriage, that was the most destructive thing. That's what pastors' wives think about ministry. And many people have a naive perspective that ministry is fun and easy. But the fact of the matter is, ministry is brutal and bloody. It can kill people. Heart attacks and strokes are common. Our founding pastor, my dad, had a heart attack at the age of 29. Now, this really shouldn't come as that much of a surprise to us, because Jesus was the founder of the church, and Jesus was horribly abused. Jesus was considered a sinner because he chose to hang out with tax collectors and prostitutes and not play the religious games. His friends deserted him in the time that he needed them most. In fact, one friend became such an enemy that he was willing to participate in the murder of Jesus. Jesus was falsely accused, abused, baited, criticized, despised, hunted, hated, and homeless. And Jesus told his followers they should expect the same treatment. Christ was hounded by critics, and critics continue to abound. The sermon was too long. It was too short. It was too deep. It was too shallow. It was too technical. It was too schmaltzy. It was too whatever. The pastor, he's too tall. Too short. Too fat. Too skinny. Too sociable. Not sociable enough. Too funny. Too serious. Whatever. Pastor's wife. She's too pretty. Too homely. Too well-dressed. Too plain. Too gracious. Too confrontational. Whatever. You know, there's no shortage of criticism or critics for pastors. And with the proliferation of internet blogging and social media in recent years, critics have all the more opportunity to slander and malign pastors and churches. Sometimes pastors just need a break. Now, Pastor Paul, the Apostle Paul, worked for 18 months as a pioneer pastor in Corinth, without compensation, working day and night to build a church of around 50, 60, 70 people. He poured his life into them, his love into them, and what did they do in return? Well, the book of 1 Corinthians and the previous chapters tells us what they did. They treated Paul critically, with disrespect, they were ungrateful, and they refused to pay him. And this is how the church at Corinth dealt with their pastor. And unfortunately, how many churches across America deal with their pastors today. Now, I know right now you're probably saying, okay, this is a guilt sermon, Pastor. I can feel it coming on. But no, it's a reality check on ministry. And fortunately, most of the bad news is now behind us. And as a church family, we're not doing too bad. I'm going to tell you about that as we come through this passage. Now, this chapter has two sections. In verses 1 through 14, Paul provides the evidence to support his right to be supported by the church in Corinth. And then in verses 15 and following, he explains why he chooses not to take advantage of his rights. Now, this morning we're only going to have an opportunity to look at verses 1 through 14. So in this section, Paul provides six reasons why he had a right to be supported by the churches to whom he ministered. First, he was an apostle. Second, it was customary to pay workers. Third, it is according to God's law. Fourth, other leaders exercise the right. Fifth, it is the universal pattern. And sixth, God ordained it. So let's look at verse 1, chapter 9, 1 Corinthians. 1 Corinthians chapter 9, verse 1. Am I not free? Am I not an apostle? Have I not seen Jesus our Lord? Are you not the result of my work in the Lord? Even though I may not be an apostle to others, surely I am to you. For you are the seal of my apostleship in the Lord. And so Paul begins asking four rhetorical questions. He says, am I not free? They've just talked about liberty. Yes, I'm free. I'm just as free as any of you. Am I not an apostle? Yes, I am an apostle. Then he goes on to give two evidences to support his apostleships. He says, have I not seen our Lord? Yes. The scriptures tell us that the Lord met him on the road to Damascus and that he was there, transformed miraculously. He was called to a ministry. Now, to us, when we hear the word apostle, the title apostle, we have a tendency to specifically associate it with Christianity and a certain group of people that are associated with Christianity. But at the time this was written, apostle was a title that was used in other places besides Christianity. It was an official title. The word meant sent one, somebody sent as an official representative with the authority of whoever it was that sent them.
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11: We've all done it, stood in judgment of someone else, certain we had it right. But what happens when we've gotten it wrong, completely wrong? 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Today, Chuck Swindoll shows us what happens next, when justice converged with something even more surprising. It's a scene of accountability, but also of grace and restoration. And if you've been carrying guilt or waiting to be made whole, this message is for you. Chuck picks up our study in Job chapter 42.
12: Came about after the Lord had spoken these words to Job, verse 7, that the Lord said to Eliphaz the Temanite, "My wrath is kindled against you and against your two friends, because y'all have not spoken of me what is right as my servant Job has." That's the reason he was angry. Now, the reason is given here at the end of verse 7, and it is repeated in the very same words at the end of verse 8. Look at it, "because you have not spoken of me what is right as my servant Job has." Because. What does it mean, they had not spoken of him what was right? Well, one man put it this way. In their effort to uphold God's justice, they limited his sovereignty. Isn't that an interesting way to put it? They had insisted that human suffering is always the result of sinfulness. And that boxed God in. It's not true. It's not always the reason people suffer. It is a reason on occasion, but it's not always. And it's not true in the case of Job. They claimed Job had some secret sin. They claimed Job had wrong and transgression that was hidden. And if he would only come to terms with it and deal with it, then he'd be healed of this. And that's wrong. It isn't right. They didn't speak of God as they should have. "You have not spoken of me what was right as my servant Job had." You know what this underscores? And if you're a teacher, hear me well. We who are teachers, we who are communicators of the truth, God cares very much that he is presented in an accurate manner. Let's be sure we do our homework. Let's be sure we represent him accurately. Legalists claim that they stand on the word of God, and so they'll use the word of God to manipulate you or shame you. claiming various characteristics of God as the basis of their condemnation, and you live under the guilt of that kind of teaching. It's not a fair representation of the living God. These men have not presented me correctly. They've not said what is right. Now, I also love the fact that the Lord does something about it. He doesn't say, as a result, get out of my existence, or go to your room, or you're finished. Now, that's not gracious. That's not merciful. There's justice rolling down, but notice the mercy. Now, therefore, verse 8 presents the mercy. You have done this, and it is wrong, and you have not done as my servant Job has done. Now, therefore, here's what you do about it. Look at the plan. Take for yourselves 7 bulls and 7 rams. Okay, you got it? This is unusual teaching because it's Old Testament teaching. And in the Old Testament days, when you came to bring your offering of request for forgiveness, relief from your guilt and wrongdoing, you came with an animal. And you brought the animal before the Lord in various different numbers of animals and different kinds of animals, and sometimes fowl. And you would usually cut the throat of the animal, blood would be spilled out, and sometimes you would even place the entire carcass of the animal, as in this case. You would lay it on an altar that's blazing with fire, and it would consume it, and the smoke would come before God as a sweet-smelling aroma. It's all very strange to us. We didn't live in that era. We've never seen such a thing. But in those days, that's how God's anger is assuaged. It's satisfied. You come with an offering and you place it on this altar and it'll be consumed and I will forgive you. Look at where they were to bring this. By the way, it was a costly offering, wasn't it? Not just 7 animals, but 7 bulls. That could be used for the purpose of enlarging the cattle in their fields. But no, I want 7 bulls and I want 7 rams. He specifies, and I want you to go to my servant Job and offer up a burnt offering. This word means a whole burnt offering from the hoof all the way to the nose, the entire carcass is to be laid on the altar, one after another after another. You're to go and do this before my servant Job. Look, the one who was offended receives the offering of the offender. Really, the ultimate offended is the Lord God himself, who had been misrepresented. And my servant Job will pray for you. I love that. The offended prays now for the offenders. For, look closely, for I will accept him. The Hebrew says, I will lift his face up. Isn't that a great way to put it? Job will lift his face up. I will accept his intercession on your behalf. As you've offered the offerings and he prays, I will lift his face up that I may not do with you according to your folly. Meaning that I may not do for you what you deserve. Because he repeats, you have not spoken of me what is right as my servant Job has. Did you miss something? I went over it rather quickly. 4 times he calls Job his servant. What an honorable title. Verse 7 concludes, as my servant Job has spoken of what is right. Verse 8, 3 times, bring these bulls and rams and go to my servant Job. Offer the burnt offering and my servant Job. And the end of that verse 8, my servant Job has spoken what is right. In ancient days, in days of the Old Testament, a servant, it was an honorable title for one who served the living God. It speaks of a bonding between the two. There's a closeness between us. He and I have this relationship that is dear and near. It's a title of honor. It's a good place for me to add, anytime you're engaged in the service of the king, you are engaged in an honorable work, whatever it may be. however God may have you serving. Perhaps one that very few people would even know your name, but you serve faithfully there as a servant of His. You are honoring Him in that. It's an honorable role. Now, justice has come rolling down. Here are these men who have been standing over Job as judges, now gutting the animals and coming up before Job and offering their offering, waiting for Job's prayers. Isn't this a great scene? I mean, this is time for humble pie to be consumed by these three men. It's good for them. It's good for us to confess our wrongdoing to those we have offended and to say by our actions we have done what is wrong against you. And our presence is here in all this vulnerability to say to you, we trust our God to cleanse us from the wrong. Pray for me. And they come, and Job does exactly what the Lord told him to do. Look at Eliphaz.

Because God's justice against sin is satisfied in the death of the Lamb. And God's mercy is revealed in the forgiveness of those who trust in the Lamb. Frederick Faber put it this way, there's a wideness in God's mercy as the wideness of the sea. There is kindness in his justice, which is more than liberty. And in the next generation, William Newell wrote a song we've sung throughout our growing up years as Christians. Says the same thing, in other words, years I spent in vanity and pride, caring not my Lord was crucified, knowing not it was for me he died on Calvary. By God's word at last my sin I learned, then I trembled at the law I'd spurned, till my guilty soul imploring turned to Calvary. Oh, the love that drew salvation's plan, oh, the grace that brought it down to man. Oh, the mighty gulf that God did span at Calvary. Mercy there was great, and grace was free. Pardon there was multiplied to me. There my burdened soul found liberty at Calvary. At Calvary. Justice rolled down, and when it did, mercy washed over them and graciously got them all back on their feet. Wonderful, wonderful setting. Now, the full reward will wait till our next time, but just get a little peek through the tent door here. Look at verse 10. And the Lord restored the fortunes of Job when he prayed. Not until. I got the word when circled in a bright blue in my Bible. When he prayed for his friends, the Lord restored the fortunes, and the Lord increased all that Job had twofold. Isn't that just like him? I told you he was the best at justice. All these long, sleepless nights and restless, painful days, all of the sermons he's had to sit through and listen to from these clowns that have been acting like they're representing truth and their judgmental spirit. And now Job, broken in his own repentance, having his face lifted up on behalf of his friends restored because of the mercy. And now, grace on top of grace, he looks up and the Lord says, hey, Job, come here, it's going to be twice as good. Boils are gone. I mean, why not? I mean, he made us, so is all it takes. And he blows them away, and he gets his health back, and he gets his home back, and he gets his property back, and he finally gets his family back. His grace here, so he doesn't get twice as many kids. He gets the same number of kids, 10. He didn't want 20 kids, but he got 10 kids back. Remember, Job prayed not for himself, and please observe, not for his own restoration of fortune. It wasn't like winning the divine lottery where he lucked out. He has no plans. He has no knowledge of how the story would end. All he knows is that the Lord says, you lift up your face before me. You pray for these friends. And they come in with humility and offer up their sacrifices. And Job prays for his friends. And the Lord is so pleased when it's done right. And he says, now, come here, Job. Let me tell you what I'm going to do. By the way, you know what's wonderful, too? Where's Satan? In your face, Satan. His silence reveals that he has now witnessed the truth of what God had told him. Consider my servant Job. He has integrity. Though you may not kill him, you can touch him. And even if you touch him, he'll never curse me. And so the Lord blesses. And that's the way we're going to see the end of this story next time. A couple of similar sounding truths.

emerge from this study. They came to me late last night, and I wasn't sure quite how to end a message like this one. It's a little unusual on justice. But it occurred to me that there are two things to be remembered. First is forgiveness is worth asking for. It really is. Forgiveness is worth asking for. Always of the Lord, it's worth asking for. There's something that's come between you and your Heavenly Father. What in the world are you waiting for? He loves to hear the cries of His children. He takes delight in the humble confession of the saint. Just tell Him. He'll never turn you away. Forgiveness is worth asking for. And I'll tell you the second. Justice is worth waiting for. So you know that application. Wait for it. It'll come. If not now, later. If not later, in eternity, God will make it right. His fairness is part of His veracity. And God, who has patiently allowed this experiment to run its course, has now come to terms with it with His servant and has now dealt with it with these friends. And Satan is gone. Again, proven wrong. And the Lord is still enthroned above us. I don't know what your situation is right now. I don't know what you wrestle with. I don't know who's wronged you. I'm sure several. I don't know how severe it's been. Probably greatly severe in some cases. I know this, that it's my privilege to spend my life with some of the greatest people I've ever met. And I would number many of you among them. And I know from knowing many of your stories that life hasn't been easy. I know that it's been difficult. And obviously, not compared to Job, that may have been the worst possible of trials, but your trial has been tough. And I think I sense from you today a desire to cooperate. If forgiveness is worth asking for, I think you'll ask it. And if you've wronged another person, the most wonderful thing you can do is to make it right with them. Just make it right, whatever it takes. It's worth it. It's worth asking for. Spell out what you've done and say it. Just let it be. Don't worry about your pride. Don't worry about what they're going to think or what somebody else thinks. You answer to God. And then you've had wrong done. Turn it over to Him. Just let Him handle it. He has a million ways, million options, and He will not leave His people in the lurch. And of course, if you've never brought your offering to the Lord and stood before the cross and acknowledged the Savior's death is for you, start there. You were in His sights when He said, Father, forgive them. They don't even know what they're doing. Let's bow our heads. It's a sweet moment here. You have been generous and gracious people. So many of you are such faithful sheep in the Lord's pasture. I'm not flattering you. I'm telling you the truth. I learned so much from so many of you. I want your life to be all that it could possibly be as you embrace the truth that it is all about our God. I want you to go there and I want you to live there so that your whole focus is on Him. It's vertical. You'll be amazed at what it will do to you horizontally. Just be amazed. You won't be as angry. You won't be as irritable. You will find that you're approachable and you listen better. And my goodness, getting the forgiveness of someone else will relieve you of that guilt. And giving the forgiveness, releasing that person, will take the strain out. You won't have to act like God. You can let the Lord be the Lord. Maybe a member of your family. It may be one who was once a close personal friend. Maybe a former mate, partner.
Maybe one of your parents. Could be a pastor or coach or teacher, neighbor, relative. Let it go. Deal with it. Let it go. Mercy there was great, and grace was free. Pardon there was multiplied to me. And there my burdened soul found liberty at Calvary. Father, I thank you that there is now comfort in the cross, that the bloody sacrifice has been lifted up once for all, and the penalty paid once for all. Now their open-armed invitation inviting us in to live like your Son modeled for us. It's a dirty and dusty world, Lord. It gets real complicated really fast, the pace we live. And it's quiet moments like this that help us put things into proper perspective. Quiets our nerves, calms our spirit. Thank you for Job. Thank you for his model, his honesty and his vulnerability. Thank you for his humility and obedience. Thank you for not walking away from those three men who'd made such fools of themselves, but for caring about them too. We're somewhere in this story, Lord, and wherever we are, your arms are around us, and you care about the shame and the guilt that we've lived under long enough. I pray you'd help us come to terms with all these things. And as justice rolls down, may mercy follow quickly. Dismiss us, Lord, in the quietness of this moment with the reminder that you are faithful and you care and you're good all the time. We love you, Father. We love you. And all God's people said, Amen.

0: As justice rolls down, may mercy follow quickly. What a picture we've seen today. A God who holds us accountable, yes, but who also lifts our faces, restores what was broken, and never walks away. Wherever you find yourself in this story, God's arms are wrapped around you. So if there's guilt you've carried far too long, or perhaps forgiveness you need to ask for, you bring it to Him. 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Chuck Swindoll titled today's message, Finally, Justice Rolls Down. 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I'm Bill Meyer. 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
3: Hi there, I'm Jordan. What kind of people do you think Jesus calls to follow him? Do you think it's the religious and the morally upright, maybe the kind-hearted, or is it those who just are eager to serve? Well, we're going to find out as Alistair examines the calling of a most unlikely person. You know, I love the ways in which God works. He's so out of the box. Many times in scripture, he called the least of the least to do the extraordinary. You really have to leave your expectations at the door when it comes to God, because more likely than not, he's going to do it differently than you would have expected. And Alistair's quote, "If God calls you and you try to stand still, you will not be standing still. You'll be going backwards. The callings of God never leave you where they find you." 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

0: What kind of people do you think Jesus calls to follow him? The religious, the morally upright, the kind-hearted, people who are eager to serve? 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
1: Our scripture reading this morning is in Mark chapter 2, beginning at verse 13. Mark chapter 2 and verse 13. Once again, Jesus went out beside the lake. A large crowd came to him, and he began to teach them. As he walked along, he saw Levi, son of Alphaeus, sitting at the tax collector's booth. "Follow me," Jesus told him, and Levi got up and followed him. While Jesus was having dinner at Levi's house, many tax collectors and sinners were eating with him and his disciples, for there were many who followed him. When the teachers of the law, who were Pharisees, saw him eating with the sinners and tax collectors, they asked his disciples, "Why does he eat with tax collectors and sinners?" On hearing this, Jesus said to them, "It is not the healthy who need a doctor, but the sick. I have not come to call the righteous, but sinners." Some years ago, as a church, we took as a statement of purpose the 10 words to see unbelieving people become committed followers of Jesus Christ. And we have tried as best we can to keep that before us, not simply by keeping it in print, but also in approaching all of the opportunities and responsibilities that we have as a church, in light of the awareness of the fact that Jesus, in leaving his disciples behind, promised them the power and authority of the Holy Spirit so that they might go out into the world and proclaim the good news of Jesus, baptizing people, making disciples, and establishing the work of the kingdom. And as much as we pay lip service to that, we recognize that there is an inherent danger in thinking that just because that is the phrase that we are able to rehearse and repeat, that somehow or another that may actually be happening, when in point of fact it might not. And one of the great questions that is before us as a church is to look around and to see just how seriously we believe it is important for us to take the command of Jesus to go out into the world and to make disciples. In other words, we face the risk that after a relatively short period of time, the comfortability of being in the companionable relationships with one another may dim our vision, may dent our enthusiasm for seeing unbelieving people become the committed followers of Jesus. And that is one of the great advantages in studying the gospel, and in this instance, the gospel of Mark. Because very quickly in his gospel, he makes it plain that Jesus is absolutely committed not to putting together a religious club, but of reaching out to those who are, quite frankly, the most unlikely people ever to be included in his band of disciples. And the incident that is before us here in Mark chapter 2 is a classic illustration of this truth. It's not uncommon to hear people complain about how long it's taking them to see a doctor. I never know whether to make much of that or not. After all, most of the doctors I've ever met are incredibly busy, and they seem to be seeing people all the time. So I think some of us need to be a little more patient. Eventually we're seen, and often I think sooner rather than later. We always will be seen. It's hard to imagine a doctor who worked all his way or all her way through medical school and then decided that she didn't ever want to see patients. She just wanted to be a doctor, but no patients. "I'd like to be a doctor, but I don't ever want to see sick people." It would be a very, very strange thing. And for Jesus to refuse to deal with those who are despised and disreputable, who are the outscouring of society, would be equally absurd. And that lies at the very heart of this incident involving the calling of this man Levi, who's also known as Matthew elsewhere in the Gospels, to become a follower of Jesus. It is with this that we're going to spend our time this morning, looking directly at verse 14, and perhaps I should just read it again. "As he walked along, he saw Levi, son of Alphaeus, sitting at the tax collector's booth. "Follow me," Jesus told him, and Levi got up and followed him. It's almost just one long sentence, and it covers so much material. Prior to that, in verse 13, you will notice that Jesus is once again out in the lakeside area. The crowds are coming to him. There seems to be a balance here. At the end of verse 12, all the people were amazed. They'd never seen anything like this. And then once again, Jesus reverts to his prior pattern, and he moves out into an outlying area away from the crowds. The crowds come to him, and once again, as they sit or stand to hear him, he proclaims the good news. He tells them that the kingdom of God is near, that it is important for them, necessary for them to repent and to believe the good news. Yes, he touches their lives. Yes, he heals their sicknesses. Yes, he relieves them of demonic oppression. But he hasn't come as a miracle worker. He has come as a teacher of this good news. And so it is that in the course of his endeavors, he comes upon this scene. And it is in this little verse, 14, that we have the record of this radical change in the life and circumstances of this gentleman called Levi. When God calls a man or a woman, his callings never leave that person where they found him. If God speaks to you and calls you and you try and stand still, you will not be standing still, you will be going backwards. The callings of God never leave you where they find you. You will either follow on, you will either believe and obey, or you will be making a forlorn attempt to stand still. You will discover that you're going in the opposite direction. And this is certainly true in the experience of Levi. Now, when I read this week, and I have read this passage many times, and many of you will have done the same, I said to myself, you know, I think a little background would be helpful. Helpful first to me, and then helpful to you. Because we read that he was sitting at a tax collector's booth, and frankly, it doesn't really mean very much to us. After all, have you ever been in Capernaum at a tax collector's booth? I bet there isn't one in 1,000 that have been anywhere close to it, and even if we were in Capernaum, we wouldn't have known the booth if we had tripped over it. So, we read it, but what does it really mean, and what was the job that he was doing? Well, as best as I can understand, and of course there are limits to my understanding, as becomes very clear week by week, but as best as I can understand, Levi was a Jewish tax official, probably working in the realm of customs and excise. So you ought not to think of him as the IRS. You should think of him more as a kind of border patrol, and you couldn't make the transition from one region into the other without paying tax, either on your movements as a toll booth collection, or more likely as a result of the materials that you were carrying from one place to the other. I remember well the delight of the customs gentleman in Newark when he asked me if I brought in anything that was over a certain amount of money, and I said, yes, I brought in my kilt, and he just couldn't wait to get his hands on that, and charged me a dreadful amount of money for an outfit that had already cost me a dreadful amount of money. Well, that's exactly the kind of thing that Levi was doing. When Herod the Great, the miserable Herod the Great, whom you remember from the massacre of the children in Bethlehem, when he died, he divided his territory largely between three of his sons. Each had the name Herod, Herod Antipas, Herod Agrippa, and Herod Philip. And Herod Philip and Herod Antipas had regions that essentially bordered one another. They were separated by the Jordan River. And the point of departure into each community, the thoroughfare, if you like, the most obvious and normal one, would be through the town or the city of Capernaum. And there in that tax collector's booth would be people who were fulfilling those responsibilities, and in this particular instance, this man by the name of Levi. Now, this position, this job, was absolutely despised. These individuals were detested. His role would have been to secure the privileges of the region. Presumably a Roman official, usually known as a publican, would have purchased the tax base for an area. He would then hire under him tax collectors or customs collectors and so on, as long as he got his price for what that region was worth to him, he really didn't care from that point out whatever those tax collectors charged. So it was a wonderful opportunity for the tax collectors to charge whatever they liked. They knew the number they had to make in order to fulfill their responsibilities, and they were then able to devise elaborate ways whereby they could operate essentially two sets of books, one that was going back to the officials and the other one that was going under the table. And Levi, as a result of that, was actually as much an outcast socially as the leper was, whom we saw just a couple of studies ago. If we doubt this, then let me affirm it for you, that as a result of his willingness to fulfill this role, to be sitting in this tax collector's booth, number one, he would have been regarded as a disgrace to his family. His mother would not have been going out for coffee in the morning and letting everybody know how well young Levi was doing in his new position at the tax collector's booth. Indeed, she would have done everything she possibly could to explain his job in some way that would relieve her of the despicable nature of what was going on. A disgrace to his family. Secondly, he would be disqualified from ever serving as a judge or even being part of the judicial system as a witness. And thirdly, he would have been disbarred from the synagogue, from the opportunities of worship that would have accrued to him otherwise as a normal Jewish male. So if you rehearse that for a moment, you get the picture. He can't go essentially to church. He can't show up on jury duty, and his family regarded as a complete disgrace that ever one of their children was involved in such a dreadful engagement. Now, when I read a little more, I came across a variety of things that intrigued me, and this fits in the realm of intrigue. I think you know me well enough now to know what we're saying in terms of main things and plain things, and what is authoritative from the scriptures, and what is merely observation. If it is helpful, you go with it. If it is unhelpful, you exit out. But many of you X out a lot of stuff in any case, so there's nothing particularly difficult for you in that. But what I came across was inscriptions, ancient inscriptions that had to do with fish. They had to do with fish. And so, for example, one inscription described individuals in the region of Capernaum who were concerned with the toll on fish. So apparently, there was at least at some point, and it may not have been at this point, but it could have been at this point, some kind of toll on fish. So then that got me thinking, do I know any fishermen? Have there been any fishermen so far in the story that would have had to engage with this character or with his colleagues because of their work with fish? And of course, yes. We've got Simon, and we have Andrew, and we have James and John. We have the initial four that Jesus has called to be his followers. And then I said to myself, maybe Levi even knew the four of them. Maybe they were, as a result of their business practices, moving through his region. And maybe, as a result of the contact, he would have heard something of the words of Jesus and may even observe something of the works of Jesus. Oh, you say it doesn't say that there. I understand, but it doesn't not say it either. In other words, it is possible that Levi had a knowledge of Jesus before this encounter took place. In fact, I think it is likely that he did. I don't imagine that somebody in a place like Capernaum could be in Capernaum with somebody, namely Jesus of Nazareth, casting out demons, healing people, transforming the community in many, many ways without that buzz running right through the community. And as you know, the person in the local newspaper office or the newsagent store, at least in Britain, or in the average Starbucks, let's say, or Caribou or whatever it might be, or the person that takes your ticket when you leave Hopkins Airport, those are the people that pick up all the bits and pieces, the buzz of the day, what's going on, did you hear so-and-so, just pleasantries, sometimes beyond the weather, sometimes only the weather. But it may well have been just as this, that one of the people said to the other, I haven't seen Simon and Andrew coming through the through here for a while. And somebody else said, No, you probably won't see them And someone else says, yeah, and I'll tell you two more you won't see. You're not going to see James and Andrew. And Levi said, why not? And someone said, well, the four of them have become followers of Jesus of Nazareth. They pulled their boats up, folded the nets, left it in one case with their father, left the family business behind, and they've gone off as followers of Jesus. And Levi might have sat there and said to himself, wow, I wonder what that's like. I wonder what that's like. There may be some here this morning, and that's exactly where you are. You've heard the story, maybe even a family member, a friend, a work colleague who's told you that he's become a follower of Jesus. And there's evidence to suggest that that has actually happened. His words have changed, his lifestyle has changed, she's become altogether different from what she was. She's still the regular person with the same DNA, she still has the same personality, she's still melancholic, he's still effusive, whatever it might be. But no doubt that he's become a follower of Jesus, and you find yourself saying, wow, I wonder what it would be like to be a follower of Jesus. Do you really? Would you like to become a follower of Jesus? Nobody who ever wanted to be a follower of Jesus was turned away. You can never want to be a follower of Jesus and find that he tells you you can't. Well, Levi's about to find out. And just as the leper had probably had no one other than another leper touching him for a very long time before Jesus touched him, so Levi would have grown accustomed to people despising him and saying things about him that weren't exactly commendatory. After all, he was not a member of the sort of ruling class. He was not a member of the acceptable people in society. He was despised, he was rejected, he was an outcast, he was socially unacceptable. In fact, he would have been perfectly used to people telling him where to go. They put their money in for the excise, and he said, thank you very much, Mr. Benjamin. And Benjamin says, hey, Levi, you know where you can go, don't you? He come home at the end of the day with abuse ringing in his ears. People calling him out. You murderous creature. You stinking cheat. I hate you. I despise the fact that you work for the Romans. You are despicable the way you steal from your own people. Those would have been the words he heard. The people didn't go by and say, thank you very much for doing such a wonderful service for the Roman authorities. We all appreciate it very much indeed. No, no. And then look at verse 14. He hears something very, very different. Here in the place of his dubious business practice stands Jesus. And Jesus is not telling him where to go. Jesus is telling him where to come. Jesus is actually issuing to him a command, a different kind of command. It's not get out of here. It is come here. In fact, it is straightforward. Come, follow me, Jesus told him. And Levi got up and followed him. Notice both the brevity and the authority of this word from Jesus. There's no great speech, no great elaborate diatribe, no great explanation. Just a striking command. Follow me. Because you see, the word of Jesus is not like the word of any other person. The word of Jesus in this instance is not only marked by brevity, it's also marked by authority. And that word of Jesus is recorded for us in the Bible, and the Bible is marked by the authority of Jesus himself. That's why we pay attention to the Bible. That's why we talk about the Bible as being authoritative in and of itself. That's why when we read the Bible, we often discover that it almost speaks out to us in our lives. It's as though it is actually speaking to us in a way that is marked by authority. The brevity and the authority is marked both by the immediacy and the totality of Levi's response. Follow me, Jesus told him, and Levi got up and followed him. There's no gap. It is instantaneous. That's what makes it so amazing, what makes it so striking. And the reason I use totality is because in Luke's version of this event, as he records it, he gives to us one phrase that Mark does not use. And in Luke chapter 5, and in verse 27 and verse 28, you will see the missing phrase. It's the same record. After this, Jesus went out and saw a tax collector by the name of Levi sitting at his tax booth. "Follow me," Jesus said to him. And Levi got up, now here's the phrase, and left everything, and followed him. He turned his back on his illicit business. He realized that if he was going to follow Jesus, he couldn't follow Jesus and stay the way he was. The command is clear, the response is immediate, and it is total. And leaving everything, he went out to follow him. One of the reasons, I think, for so many people's disinterest in the claims of Christ is because they never hear the claims of Christ. Now, you may be wondering about Christianity, and you're here today. And one of the things that put you off is, frankly, it just seems like such a soft option. And you find yourself saying, I don't really know why there's much to bother about in relationship to it. I mean, I don't know if I want to be involved or I don't want to be involved. It seems so trivial. Oh, forgive us if we've suggested that in any way, or if your friends have done so, trying to make it more attractive to you, trying to, as it were, lower the barriers so that you can come in at your own level and on your own basis. If the church, in endeavoring to win people, takes the message of Jesus, dilutes it, minimizes it, compromises it, so that people may see it as a soft option, it is no surprise when the people look at it and say, who cares? Levi, follow me. When? Right now. But, follow me. And Levi got up, and he followed him.
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6: You know, Ronald Reagan believed self-government required something that government could never replace, responsibility in the hands of the people. In his 1981 inaugural address, Reagan warned against the idea that America had become too complicated to be governed by its citizens. Reagan asked, "If no one among us is capable of governing himself, then who among us has the capacity to govern someone else?" For Reagan, limited government was not about having no government. It was about remembering where responsibility begins, with individuals, families, communities, and the people themselves. Because when government assumes every responsibility, citizens gradually surrender their own. Self-government asks more of us than dependence ever will. And freedom requires a people willing to govern themselves before asking government to do it for them.
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1: KFAX.com. Good morning, I'm Jordan. You know, I have three bookcases in my home, just a lot of books. And if I need more information, I just go online. There is so much information available to us. There are many books that can inform us, but there's only one that can transform us. It's God's infallible holy word. And threading through the Old and New Testament, taking us verse by verse and chapter by chapter, we're on the five-year journey through the Bible with Dr. J. Vernon McGee.
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0: We've all heard of the Ten Commandments, but did you know God originally gave his people a choice between the law and grace? Welcome to Through the Bible. This time, Dr. J. Vernon McGee tells us about how when God brought the Israelites out of Egypt, he bore them on eagle's wings. In other words, he delivered them by grace. But instead of being content to live under that grace, they wanted to live by law. I'm Steve Schwetz, your host on this five-year journey through God's entire Word. While you grab your Bible, Greg Harris, Through the Bible's president, and I have a couple of letters from our home groups in India.
1: That's right. Today, we're going to be talking about a language called Bhojpuri, which is spoken in parts of India as well as parts of Nepal. And as always, these home group responses are very moving.
0: Yep, absolutely. This first one's from a local pastor who says, "By the grace of God, I have been faithfully serving a small church. While the journey has always been guided by God's hand, a significant milestone in our ministry came with the introduction of the media player that you provided." By the way, they're referencing these media players that we hand out for the radio home groups.
1: That's right.
0: So it's a sub-teaching of Through the Bible. "This resource has greatly impacted not only my personal walk with Christ, but also the spiritual growth of my congregation and family. Upon introducing these teachings to our church, I was met with great enthusiasm. It helped members dive deeper into the Word of God, and they learned how to apply biblical principles in practical, everyday ways. The transformation has been truly remarkable." Let me just stop right there. I don't, unless you've been to this part of the world
1: yeah.
0: or any place like in Africa and seen this transformation happen,
1: yeah.
0: see a pastor who's a lay guy, not mm-hmm. trained in seminary, who gets a hold of one of these media players and then they distribute them to their churches. You see people come alive with an understanding
1: yes.
0: of the gospel
1: yeah.
0: and the understanding of the Bible. And it challenges the pastor. It's almost like when you play a sport like golf with somebody that's better than you, you end
1: yeah.
0: up playing better.
1: Yeah.
0: These pastors get better because their congregations
1: right.
0: understand the Bible better because of Through the Bible.
1: It's true.
0: And they're listening as well. It's this virtuous cycle that the Lord creates
1: yes.
0: through exposing people to God's Word, and you have an opportunity to be a part of that with Through the Bible. So I hope you're excited as we are when we read these letters.
1: Yes.
0: Now, let me continue. "Members have embraced the study tool wholeheartedly, sharing it with their families and neighbors, sparking a great thirst for the Word of God throughout our community. This renewed interest in Scripture has drawn many closer to Christ. My own family has been blessed by this journey. Through consistent engagement, we have grown in our understanding of God's purpose and calling for our lives. I am sincerely grateful to your team for equipping us with such a valuable and effective resource."
1: Yeah, and on top of all the wonderful things that are in that letter, think about human nature being what it is. You would think that a pastor would feel it threatening,
0: yep,
1: right?
0: To absolutely.
1: Be, why are you bringing this teaching into my church? And yet we encounter these pastors, you and I have encountered them
0: yes.
1: personally in many different countries where they are beyond thankful. They are overjoyed saying, this is transforming my own ministry. Like you
0: yeah.
1: said, as a pastor,
0: yeah.
1: it's upping my game, so to speak.
0: Yeah.
1: And also, it's changing our church. And we have time for a really short letter, but powerful. A couple named Joy and John wrote, "This is a very helpful study for our church. We are growing together in God's Word, and our community is better for it."
0: And that's the second reference to community.
1: Yes.
0: And when the
1: yes.
0: gospel comes to a community, when people grow in their understanding of the Word of God, it changes communities.
1: Yes.
0: Greg, let me pray for us as we begin. Heavenly Father, I pray that you would continue to use your Word to change believers and to conform them to the image of Christ, and that would have an impact in every community in which they live. May you be glorified in the teaching that we're going to hear even now today on this program. In Jesus' name, amen. Turn to Exodus 19 as we make our way through the Bible with Dr. J. Vernon McGee.
2: Now, friends, as we come back today to this 19th chapter of the book of Exodus, we got down really last time to verse 4. "Ye have seen what I did unto the Egyptians, and how I bare you on eagle's wings and brought you unto myself." Now, the children of Israel now come up to Mount Sinai. They've left the land of Egypt. God delivered them, and he has brought them now to Mount Sinai. And they're going to have to make a decision here at Mount Sinai. God says, "You've seen how I bore you on eagle's wings." As we said last time, eagle's wings are a symbol of deity. And they set forth here the salvation by the grace of God. And we are going to see that they also set forth discipline by the grace of God. That's when we get over to Deuteronomy. But here we see it's salvation. Now, will you notice, God says, I have brought you on eagle's wings. Well, how did he do it? Well, first of all, he found them helpless and hopeless in the slavery of Egypt, and he delivered them. He redeemed them by blood. And that night when the death angel passed over, and that was the death of the firstborn in the houses where there was not the blood, why, that ended the plagues. And that night the children of Israel marched out. Then they came to the Red Sea, and even then they were not out of the land of Egypt. And Pharaoh could have well have slaughtered them, just like animals, and that's what he would have done had not God intervened again. And God brought them across the Red Sea by power, mighty power. Only the power of God could do that. And you see here, he's bearing them on eagle's wings. He's carrying them that way. And then they've come out now of slavery to freedom. They've come out of the brickyards to go to the promised land. From Egypt now to Sinai, from death to life, from Egyptian darkness to heaven's light, from the helplessness under the slave master to the very heart of God, all the way from defeat to victory. And now he's brought them to Mount Sinai. And on the way over, we've seen seven experiences that they've had. Now, those seven experiences are very meaningful, as we've seen for us today. We've seen how he met their need. These are experiences you and I'll have, and how God meets our need today, how he provides for us. God gave them manna. God gave them water from the rock. God sweetened the bitter waters at Marah. And that long 3 days wilderness march without any water. And then God delivered them from Amalek. The victory was won through prayer. You can't overcome the flesh, friends, by effort. I'm sure you've learned that. This is something you turn over to the Holy Spirit and learn to walk by the Spirit. The victory is on the hilltop, never down by fighting. And I'm sure many of us have learned that. And then we do not today serve God through worldly wisdom. We hear so much about the Lord's will, the Lord's will. I noticed recently in a church where they were having a series of meetings, and every service had to do how you can find the Lord's will, how you can find the Lord's will. And I came to the conclusion from some of the subjects that a great deal of worldly wisdom was being used to find out God's will for your life. I don't think you find it out that way, my friend. This idea today that we are to do the expedient and we're to use certain methods and that type of thing, that just doesn't happen to be God's way of doing it. Oh, God bore them on eagle's wings, and that's the way he bears us today. That's by his marvelous grace, and we walk by faith. That's the thing that God is saying to them here. He wants now to have them make a decision, though. He says, you've seen what I've done already. And now in verse 5, he says, now therefore, if ye will obey my voice indeed and keep my covenant, then ye shall be a peculiar treasure unto me above all, for all the earth is mine. And his question is going to be, are you willing to keep the commandments that God will give to you? And we'll see in a minute their reaction to that. And they're going to exchange grace for law, by the way. And a great many people do that today. But you and I live in a day when God saves by grace, and he doesn't save by law. And what a contrast there is between law and grace. What a difference it is. The law demands, grace gives. The law says do, grace says believe. The law exacts. Grace bestows. The law says work. Grace says rest. The law threatens, pronouncing a curse. Grace entreats, announcing a blessing. The law says do, and thou shalt live. Grace says live, and thou shalt do. The law condemns the best man. and grace saves the worst man. The law reveals the character of God, and it also reveals the weakness of man. Paul says, now we know that whatsoever the law saith, it saith to them that are under the law, that every mouth might be stopped, the whole world come guilty before God. God never gave the law to save at all. Somebody says, then why was the law given? And as many of you have heard me say before, no one was ever saved by keeping the law. You couldn't mention a one. Moses here was a murderer, friends. He was no law keeper at all. And he's going to get very angry, we're going to see, and lose his temper and smite that rock twice when he shouldn't even have smitten it once. This is something that we need to note very carefully, that the law was given, friends, for a very definite reason. Paul says in verse 19 of Galatians 3, wherefore then serveth the law? It was added not because of, but for the sake of transgressions, till the seed should come to whom the promise was made. You see, the law was given to reveal that we were sinners, and it was just given temporarily, till the seed should come, and that seed is Christ. And Paul goes on to say in verse 24, wherefore the law is our schoolmaster to bring us to Christ, that we might be justified by faith. Now, the schoolmaster here is not a school teacher. It is a slave that took the little child that was born into a home of a Roman patrician or a well-to-do Roman citizen. And he took the little child, clothed it, that is, in the sense he dressed him every morning, washed him, blew his nose when he needed it. And then there came a day when the little fellow grew old enough to go.

you'll find that the entire nation of Israel will arrive at that original purpose of God, that they are going to be a nation of priests here on this earth. That'll be long after the church is removed and will be in heaven with the Lord Jesus in the New Jerusalem. Now, he says here, ye shall be unto me a kingdom of priests and a holy nation. These are the words which thou shalt speak unto the children of Israel. Now, verse 7, and Moses came and called for the elders of the people and laid before their faces all these words which the Lord commanded him. Now, listen to these people. What self-confidence they had. Verse 8, and all the people answered together and said, all that the Lord hath spoken, we will do. And Moses returned the words of the people unto the Lord. Now, this is going to be the beginning of this dispensation of law that came in at Mount Sinai when God gave the law to these people. And it goes all the way from Mount Sinai to Calvary, all the way from the Exodus to the cross, all the way from one mount to another mount. It is the revelation now that a people under ideal conditions are not able to keep the law. But will you listen to them? Verse 8, and all the people answered together and said, all that the Lord hath spoken, we will do. Now, my friend, they haven't even heard what he's going to say. God says, would you like to have my commandments? Would you like now to be under law? They said, why, bring it on. We'll keep it. And that's the attitude of a great many people today, that you can please God, that natural man can please God. And friends, it's been demonstrated for 1,500 years. These people under law made a failure. They made a terrible failure. They were not able to keep the law. And it's impossible for the natural man to. And that's exactly what Paul is saying in Romans 8, the reason God has us on a different plane altogether, that we can never please God. The law was given to control that old nature, and it doesn't, because the old nature is a communist. You can't control it. It is a revolutionary. And will you listen to what he says in Romans 8, verse 6, for to be carnally minded is death, but to be spiritually minded is life and peace. Because the carnal mind is enmity against God. For it's not subject to the law of God, neither indeed can be. Now, you and I have an old nature, and that nature is at enmity against God. It can never be obedient unto God. Have you made that discovery in your own life? Have you found out that you're a failure at meeting God's standard? And thank God he has another arrangement. And the self-confidence of people today who tell me that they keep the law, and that there's nothing that makes a hypocrite out of a person than to walk around and say today, I keep the law, when you know you don't measure up to God's standard at all. All right, now let's look at it. God's going to give them the law. They say, bring it on. What self-confidence. What arrogance, if you please, and what awful, unspeakable blindness and ignorance this is. And yet there are multitudes today, after God's already demonstrated that man could not be saved under law, he gave that dispensation. It's been tried out, and it's been tried out under ideal conditions, more ideal, by the way, than today. Now, verse 9 of this 19th chapter of Exodus. And the Lord said unto Moses, lo, I come unto thee in a thick cloud, that the people may hear when I speak with thee, and believe thee forever. And Moses told the words of the people unto the Lord. There are those that think that the giving of the law was a very beautiful thing. Many years ago in Georgia, I had a lady that came up to me. She was a very cultured, refined Southern lady. And she said to me, Mr. McGee, don't you think the giving of the law was such a beautiful and lovely thing? And I think I shocked her.

0: I said, I don't see anything beautiful in it. It's a frightful and terrifying thing. All right? Let's look at this now, because here's the giving of the law. And you tell me whether you see anything beautiful in it or not. Listen, verse 10, and the Lord said unto Moses, go unto the people and sanctify them today and tomorrow, and let them wash their clothes, and be ready against the third day, for the third day the Lord will come down in the sight of all the people upon Mount Sinai. This is a tremendous scene, you say. Well, wait a minute, we're not through. Will you listen to this? And thou shalt set bounds unto the people round about, saying, take heed to yourselves, that ye go not up into the mount, or touch the border of it. Whosoever toucheth the mount shall be surely put to death. Now, does that sound beautiful to you, my friend? Why, they were told not to even get near the mount and not to touch it. They'd be smitten dead. That's not beautiful. That's awful. Now, verse 13. There shall not a hand touch it, but he shall surely be stoned or shot through, whether it be beast or man. It shall not live. When the trumpet soundeth long, they shall come up to the mount. And Moses went down from the mount unto the people and sanctified the people, and they washed their clothes. And he said unto the people, be ready against the third day. Come not at your wives. And it came to pass on the third day in the morning that there were thunders and lightnings and a thick cloud upon the mount, and the voice of the trumpet exceeding loud, so that all the people that was in the camp trembled. My friends, this is not a circus parade that's going by. This is the giving of the law, and this is terrifying. And the people trembled because it was a frightful experience. Listen, I'm not through reading. Verse 17, and Moses brought forth the people out of the camp to meet with God, and they stood at the nether part of the mount. And Mount Sinai was altogether on a smoke, because the Lord descended upon it in fire, and the smoke thereof ascended as the smoke of a furnace, and the whole mount quaked greatly. Do you want to tell me you think that the giving of the law is beautiful? My friend, it was a terrifying thing that took place. Now we are told that when the voice of the trumpet sounded long and waxed louder and louder, Moses spake, and God answered him by a voice. And the Lord came down upon Mount Sinai, on the top of the mount, and the Lord called Moses up to the top of the mount. And Moses went up. And the Lord said unto Moses, go down, charge the people, lest they break through unto the Lord to gaze, and many of them perish. You see, a great many thought they might see something. Well, they'll not see anything. They're only going to hear a voice, because it's still true today, no man hath seen God at any time. Now will you notice, verse 22, and let the priests also, which come near to the Lord, sanctify themselves, lest the Lord break forth upon them. And Moses said unto the Lord, the people cannot come up to Mount Sinai, for thou chargest us, saying, set bounds about the mountain, sanctify it. And the Lord said unto him, away, get thee down, and thou shalt come up, thou and Aaron with thee, but let not the priests and the people break through to come up unto the Lord, lest he break forth upon them. So Moses went down unto the people and spake unto them. Now you have here in chapter 20 the giving of the law. And actually, the Ten Commandments is not all of it by any means. We have, first of all, here the Ten Commandments, and with it is the order for the altar in chapter 20. And remember, they both go together. There must be an altar for a sacrifice to be offered. Because you see, the law reveals, and there must be the shedding of blood for sin. And just as you have in your bathroom a mirror, and that represents the law, and underneath is a basin. Now, you don't wash yourself with the mirror. The mirror reveals, but you wash yourself with a basin. And today there is a fountain filled with blood drawn from Emmanuel's veins, and sinners plunge beneath that flow, lose all their guilty stains. Now, we have here in chapter 20 the Ten Commandments, and then instructions about the altar. That's important. But that doesn't end the law. You have then in chapters 21 and 24 what is called social legislation. Now, we're living in a day when a great deal of attention is being given to what is known as social legislation. We're just finding out how important that is, especially in this complicated age. But God took care of this a long time ago, and that won't end it, because with the law, we'll have instructions for the making of a tabernacle. And that's the very center of the life of Israel. That tabernacle will be right in the center of the camp. And then you have in the next book, the book Leviticus, the service of the tabernacle. And all of that's part of the law. Now, when you get to Deuteronomy, you'll find out that you have not the repetition, although it looks like it, but it's not. What it is the interpretation of the law after 40 years' experience with it. And that means that Exodus now, beginning here with chapter 20, all the way through the book of Leviticus and Numbers, for they are on the wilderness march there, and Deuteronomy, that's all the Mosaic system. That's the law. There are those today that like to say they're under law and that you must keep the law, and what they mean is just the Ten Commandments. But friends, that was really a small part of it. Well, we're going to see next time the giving of the Ten Commandments. May God richly bless you, my beloved.
1: Well, there's more to come in this great study of Exodus, so keep hopping aboard the Bible bus. 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
11: Throughout the New Testament, the word bondservant, doulos, slave, servant, is applied metaphorically to someone who's absolutely devoted to Jesus Christ.
12: Pastor Brett Metter reflecting how a servant of the Lord is one who is serving by choice.
11: And the reason this is so important is because all these guys use the doulos word. I am a doulos. Paul used it, Timothy, James, Peter, and Jude all said, we are a doulos of Christ, describing themselves as a bondservant of Christ.

0: Acts chapter 20, we find Paul reminding the elders of Ephesus how he served, taught, endured, and faithfully proclaimed the gospel. As a matter of fact, various New Testament disciples all thought of themselves as servants of the Lord by choice. And that's just one aim of many in today's word that Paul would encourage for all believers devoted to living a life for Christ.
1: One of the things that we've been studying in the book of Acts is we've been watching Paul the Apostle, and he's ministering. Man, he's going from town to town, loving on people, preaching the gospel. He's going through all kinds of troubles and trials. But man, he's there because he's wanting to share the good news. That's one of the main ministries you all have, is to share the gospel. That is repentance, that we repent of our sin and to believe that Jesus Christ is the Messiah, the Son of God, who died on the cross for the sins of the world. That's your number one ministry. Brett, that's your job. You're supposed to preach the gospel. Oh, I'll do that, but do you understand? All the people that you engage during the week will never set foot in a church. And you're the only person maybe that is a Christian around some of those people. Man, the Lord has ordained you to be in that place. He's fixed you there to be a light in a very dark world. Well, Paul ministers to the people. And then what happens here is Paul, after seeing the whole town of Ephesus, which was a completely pagan city, it turned upside down. Like, Paul had literally changed the whole city by preaching the gospel. And from house to house, Paul would go from house to house, and he set up elders in each house. And these elders, they were lay people. They were not professional clergymen. They were just volunteers saying, we'll lead what the Lord's doing, the church here in Ephesus. And so there's a bunch of elders that were established by Paul's ministry. Well, then our story here and where we come to our text, Paul then calls all these elders to come and visit him in Miletus. And Paul says something that's going to be super important for you and me, because you are like those elders who are not professionals, but they're just called and ordained to bring forth good fruit. And Paul's going to give them a little lesson on how to minister to people. How do you minister? How do you become effective in ministry? Oh, there's podcasts that will try to tell you this. There's books that have been written that will attempt to give them that your 2 cents worth. But this is Paul the Apostle saying, here's how I came to you in Ephesus before you were even Christians. You're all pagans. And I came, here's how I ministered to you guys. And this is a treasure trove for anybody who wants to be a good minister of the gospel of Jesus Christ. It's here in Acts chapter 20, verses 17 through 21. Let's take a look. And it's our goal to look at Paul's seven attributes of his characteristics of his ministry that I think you and I would do well to note. In fact, this would be worth memorizing. Seven things of how to minister. And then also we end with what you're supposed to minister. It's all right here in these few verses. So let's go with that. The first thing that Paul says, he says, you know what manner I've been with you, verse 19, serving the Lord. Stop right there. This is giant. Number one on your list, if you're taking down notes, number one, serving the Lord. You see, I was fortunate enough as a young minister to have a mentor come to me and say, Brett, whatever you do, don't serve the people, don't serve the church, don't serve this, that, and the other thing. Your job is to serve the Lord. And I thought, aren't we supposed to have a servant's heart toward the congregation? Oh, he said, listen, if you're serving the Lord, then do whatever the Lord calls you to do. And if that is to serve the Lord by serving this congregation, that's the key. But the reason he was giving me this admonition was because of something he'd already known that I didn't. What do you do when you're serving people for the purpose of serving people and the people end up hating you? What happens there? Well, that's called church hurt. It's a term that people really popularized this last 10 years. You know, you've poured your life into them. Like, consider Jeremiah the prophet. Question, how many people actually listened to or did anything Jeremiah ever said in his 42 years of ministry? For 42 years, Jeremiah did heartbreaking, heavy-duty, life-threatening work. How many people listened to him? Zero. Not one person in 42 years ever listened to, did anything Jeremiah ever said or did. Now, you say, well, he was a failure. Well, I think not. Why was Jeremiah not a failure? Well, he wrote his prophecy of Jeremiah in the book there. And guess who Jesus quoted more than any other prophet than the Old Testament? Jeremiah is the one Jesus quoted more than any other prophet. But it was Jeremiah who was serving the Lord. And so he stuck with it. He didn't bail out of ministry. And my mentor said, hey, Brett, when you're ministering to this classroom of kids, you know, it's okay to love these kids and care about them. But don't do it for the purpose of serving them. You need to be serving Christ. Because what happens if this youth group, some of these kids blow off your messages and some don't get saved? What if some of these kids later on become drug addicted and move in a direction of their life that's so heartbreaking and sad? And you know what's kind of interesting is that happened. I've gone to jails and bailed out old youth group kids from my youth group, from jail. Like, that's disheartening. Like, didn't I teach them all those years in Sunday school? Like, what happened? But I realize I've got to be faithful to the one I'm serving. That's the Lord Jesus Christ. I just need to be faithful like Jeremiah in serving the Lord. You know, you're not serving a church, a ministry, or an organization. You got to consider it. I'm serving the Lord in a way that is going to be pleasing to him, the Lord himself. And when somebody's unappreciative for what you're doing, if you're watching the kids downstairs and you got the nursery over here and parents say, oh, come on, give me my diaper bag and give me my child. And they're like, man, they're not appreciative. I just wiped your snotty-nosed kid for an hour and a half. And like, you'll be hurt by mean-spirited church people. That goes with the territory. But if you're serving the Lord, you'll rejoice in your tribulation. You'll rejoice when parents are not appreciative of all the work you did watching their kids. You know, like, it's so funny how if we're looking for accolades of men, you will be disappointed. You will leave. Paul, this is huge. I can't stress this enough. Serving the Lord. Now, the word serving here is the Greek word, and you might even recognize this. It's douluo. Douluo, which is a verb, an action word, but it comes from the noun doulos or doulos. You say, what's that? Well, douluo is the verb. It means the act of serving. So Paul says, you know how I came? I was serving you. But I want you to know that root word douluo comes from the noun that we read, like when Paul says in Romans 1:1, Paul, a servant of Jesus Christ, called to be an apostle. The word servant there is where that original word doulos is. And that's an interesting word. It means literally a slave. And most of the time it just means a slave. But the word doulos in the New Testament also has another thing that's kind of cool about it. In the Bible, did you know that God never condoned slavery? The reason I want to say that is because, you know, you'll hear your college pipe-puffing, cardigan-sweater-wearing professors say, the Bible condones slavery. Well, that's just not true. God never once condoned slavery. But God did seek to regulate slavery because humanity is sinful and wacko and we have slaves. So God says, I'm going to regulate that. Now, let's be clear on this one, because the kind of slavery we Americans think about is the slavery of our early America in the Deep South. And, you know, it was horrifying. What we did there was nothing but horrifying, sinful behavior, obviously. And really, slavery all around the world has been around the world in a horrible way through all the cultures and all the people. But when we're talking about biblical slavery, we have to remember something that's kind of important. In Bible times, let's say you're in Jerusalem and then you're attacked by the Amalekites. So the Amalekites come and attack you. And let's say you prevail over the Amalekites, you and the Jewish army. What do you do with your prisoners of war? Well, in Bible times, you either killed them all because they'd come back and slit your throat later, or you would enslave them. I'm not saying that's right. I'm just saying if you're in those days, what's the alternative? Like, do you just let them all go so they come back and kill you again later? Get their army bigger? So what they would do is enslave people. So what God does in his word, he says, when you have slaves, you have to treat them nicely. If you don't treat your slave nicely, then you are in sin. In fact, there's even a huge penalty for treating a slave badly in the Bible. God's not condoning slavery. He's saying, but if you have a slave, you need to treat them nicely. And then ultimately, after 7 years, you are required to let them go. Like, if you follow the biblical model of slavery, all slavery would have been abolished eventually. What was that? Well, this is the way it was. You could tell your slave, okay, you've been working for me for 6 years. It's the seventh year now. So you're free to go, or you can stay with me by choice. You could be a slave by choice. This is where that word doulos comes in. That's why we call a bondman or a man of servile condition. The bond slave is different than just a regular old slave. A bond slave is a slave by choice. Now you might say, who in the right mind would want to continue being a slave when you're being let free? Well, this happened all the time in Bible times. If you were an Amalekite and you attacked Jerusalem and you were the only one, you're like, you're alive. And so if a person takes you into their home and you're a slave, if they treat you kindly for 6 years and almost make you like part of the family and win you over, there were many instances where that person would say, man, I don't want to go anywhere. I want to be part of this family the rest of my life, and I'll work for this family. I'm part of the team. So they would take the person, put their earlobe on the door jamb, and they'd put a nail through the earlobe. And then they would put a ring in the ear of that person that would mark them as a doulos, a bondservant by choice. And they would stay with that family by choice. And the reason this is so important is because when Paul uses this word, serving the Lord, the same real word is this slave by choice. Throughout the New Testament, the word bondservant, doulos, slave, servant, is applied metaphorically to someone who's absolutely devoted to Jesus Christ. It's interesting. Paul, all these guys use the doulos word. I am a doulos. Paul used it. Timothy, James, Peter, and Jude all said, we are a doulos of Christ, and describing themselves as a bondservant of Christ. So this is what Paul's saying. Now, this is really huge, because when you're serving the Lord, you have to realize I'm a slave by choice. Pastors need to get away from the idea that we're a minister of the gospel and suddenly we're this lofty, like, reputation kind of thing. Well, we shouldn't be about that. We should be here as pastors to serve, to be a doulos, a bondservant of Jesus Christ, to do whatever Jesus is calling us to do. And I believe anybody who's an ordained servant of Christ, you should consider yourself a slave by choice. It's up to you. Am I going to be a servant of Christ? You say, well, I don't want to be burdened down. Remember what Jesus said, my burden is easy, my yoke is light. Like, the work that Christ has for us is so much better. To be a worldling, sinner, wacko person, way more work. But to follow Christ, to be a servant of Christ, is that of real joy. Paul, the perfect example, he was a doulos. I am a slave of Christ. And then he goes on, and it really goes in hand with the second thing. So number one, you need to have that serving the Lord, not serving a congregation, people, having that humble servant. But it goes right into the next thing. Number two, he says, serving the Lord with all humility of mind. There's a difference between having humility externally, but really true humility that's in your mind and heart. That means having an accurate assessment of oneself, that you're humble, that you know you're a sinner. Serving the Lord with humility of mind. Humility is a tricky topic, isn't it? Because once you have humility, you've lost it. I think I'm humble now. Oh. As soon as you have humility, it's gone. So humility of mind, it's not humility in your actions as much as it's humility in your words, in your mind. It's a real, genuine humility. It's an accurate assessment of oneself. Our culture is against this, by the way. Your elementary school tells you, you're a good person. You're smart enough. You're good enough. You need to build your self-esteem. No. The Bible says no, no, no. The Bible says no man ever hated his own flesh. We all love and nurture it and cherish it because we care all about ourselves. But the Bible says, think on the things of others. Prefer others before yourself. Humility of mind means truly esteeming others better than oneself. Philippians 2:3 says, humility of mind does not find fault in other people, but realize you're the one with the fault. You're the one with the sins. Instead, the humility of mind finds fruit and whatever they can approve what's excellent in others. I'm not talking about not calling out sin and lovingly speaking truthful things. I'm just saying, you know, you don't fault find. Are you a fault finder or a sin sniffer? Are you an iniquity inquisitor? I hope you're not that, because that's not this humility of mind. You need to pick out the beam that's in your own eye before you pick out the speck in your brother's eye, Jesus said. There needs to be a real humility of understanding that, man, I'm a wretched, miserable sinner, and I'm not better than anybody else. This is really important to understand that. By the way, if you're in ministry, which you are, congratulations, don't believe your press clippings. If somebody comes to you and says, wow, you're amazing, you're a servant of the Lord Most High, don't just go, thank you. I like to think so. Don't do that. Don't believe your press clippings. But if somebody comes up and says, you're a loser, you think you're a man of God or a woman of God, I think you're a wacko. Don't believe that either. One thing I've learned in ministry is you just don't believe your press clippings. Good, bad, or ugly. The only one that matters is, remember who we're serving? Christ. We're serving our Lord, and what he thinks about what I'm doing is the only thing that matters. Everybody said Jeremiah was a loser and they hated him. But the Lord loved what Jeremiah was doing. That's all that matters. So the idea is not worrying about your press clippings, your clicks, your likes, whether you're an influencer or all that nonsense. What matters is, what does God feel of your service? Are you doing well, bringing forth eternal fruit? That's why we were taught in James chapter 4, verse 10, humble yourselves in the sight of the Lord, and he will lift you up. You don't need to lift yourself up. That's what the world says. Lift yourself up. Self-esteem. You know, you're good enough. Look in the mirror. Self-affirmation. I'm good enough. I'm smart enough. And people like me. No, they don't. What matters is what Christ thinks about you. You're serving Christ. So things on this list, they're tricky. But I love it. So far we have, you know, number one, serving the Lord. Number two, with humility of mind. Number three, with many tears. This is Paul explaining his ministry and how he came to the church, the people of Ephesus. He came with many tears. Why? Was he crying because they beat him up so much? No. He was weeping over the city because he was heartbroken for a pagan city. When he'd walk in, you know, Ephesus was a giant city. It was a beautiful, wealthy city. It's the first archaeological dig where they found a giant bank vault. Why did they have a giant bank vault in Ephesus? Because people traveled from all over the world with tons of money so that they could worship the goddess Diana, you know, which brought so much money to the town, they were just stinking rich there in Ephesus. But Paul comes into Ephesus and he's heartbroken seeing the paganism and the ugly sinfulness of Ephesus. And he had a tearful entry. He says, you know how I came to you. I came with you serving the Lord, humility of mind, but I was shedding tears for you guys. What do you do? Do you shed tears or do you scream, you're a bunch of idiots, imbecile? Like, one thing I'm really saddened by, see, there's this thing as Christians, yes, we need to stand on what is true. You know, you can try to be loving to everybody, but if you don't have truth, it's not real love. So I get there's another side of this coin. But I also see that a lot of so-called Christians, maybe they are, maybe they aren't, I don't know, but how we've become so politicized with our ideologies, you're wrong, I'm right. And there's real hatred and vitriol toward people that disagree with you in your worldview. Question, did the Ephesian people agree with Paul's worldview? Not even close. The Ephesians hated Paul's worldview. Remember Demetrius, the silversmith? He comes out into the big theater in Ephesus, 25,000 seat theater. And he gathers all the silversmiths and the people that are into Diana and all that. And he says, this Paul has ruined our city. And it's because we don't sell any more goddesses. We're going broke because of this Paul. He's turned the whole city upside down. And they wanted to kill Paul. But Paul saw those people and he say, you guys are on the wrong side of the aisle. You guys are a bunch of idiots. You know, he didn't call them, you know, Ephesus tards or anything like that. It's funny how we're so, you know, and I see Christians jumping on this bandwagon to just be spewing vitriol. Now, again, I'm all about what is true. But when it comes to this choosing your side, you know, question, is Jesus a Democrat or a Republican? I've got a news flash for you guys. Jesus ain't even an American. Do you understand that? And the thing is, if we're serving the Lord who's not an American, what's our heart? Well, question. So we're talking about Paul walking into Ephesus with tears flowing. How did Jesus come to Jerusalem? He came with tears flowing. That's what Jesus did. It says there in Luke chapter 19, verse 41, when Jesus was come near, he beheld the city of Jerusalem and wept over it. He didn't say, Jerusalem tards. He didn't say that. The reason I say that is because I hear Christian people use language like that, and that's not Christ-like at all, not even close. The people that are on the opposite side of you, you're called to be a servant of the Lord Jesus Christ. Do you have a tearless ministry? I hope. Now, I say that as a guy who I can hardly muster up a tear. I'm not a tearful person, generally speaking. I can count on one hand how many times I've shed a tear, like in a public situation. It's very rare. I used to think pastors that cried all the time were wimps. The longer I've seen this, I kind of go, man, I probably could use a little bit of that compassion. Because Jesus was one who wept over a city. Do you remember, by the way, when Jesus was with his disciples, he said, who do men say that I am? Do you remember all the guesses that people were making? Some say you're John the Baptist. Good guess. I give them about a B minus for that guess. Why? Well, because it's a good guess. John the Baptist was preaching, Jesus was preaching. John the Baptist preached out in the wilderness, Jesus was often in the wilderness preaching. Jesus and John the Baptist were cousins. Maybe they looked alike. It's a good guess, but it's wrong. Some that say you're that prophet. Some say you're Jeremiah. Some say you're Elijah. Like there was all these guesses, and there's reasons why you'd guess those guesses. But you say, well, what about what's the Jeremiah one? Why would they think Jesus was Jeremiah the prophet come back? Does anybody remember, you Bible students? What was Jeremiah's nickname? The weeping prophet. Because he went around weeping all the time. Was he just a big crybaby? No. Jeremiah was not weeping because they threw him in a dungeon half full of mud where he was waist deep in mud, soaking in mud for months. Jeremiah wasn't weeping because they tried to beat him up and run him out of town. The reason Jeremiah wept is because the people of Israel were in rebellion against God. And his heart was broken that the people rebelled against God. In fact, this is a typical Jeremiah scripture, Jeremiah 13, 17. But Jeremiah said, if you will not hear it, that is the word of God, my soul shall weep in secret places for your pride. What is he going to weep over? The pride of the people in Jerusalem. Question, when you see a gay pride, do you go, oh, that just breaks my heart? And do you weep? Because you know that's hurtful. That lifestyle, that choice, we're being truthful. It is sinful. The Bible calls it sin. And it's a sin that is often unrepented of. But instead of yelling a bunch of LGBTQ people and mad and stuff, they might be that way towards you. But what should you have? What kind of heart should you have for people that are pagans, rebellion against God, you know, doing everything they can to fight against God? Well, that's what the people of Israel were doing. And Jeremiah said, oh, my soul will weep in secret places for your pride, and mine eyes shall weep sore and run down with tears because the Lord's flock is carried away captive. Because you're an ordained minister, you can't afford to go around calling people names. You need to go around with a heart that's broken for the unsaved. And so do I. Churches need to do that.
0: Pastor Brett Metter illustrating how standing for what is true can reveal a prideful worldview that opposes a life lived in service to the Lord as proclaimed in today's word. And I want to mention that if you missed any portion of this study, you'll find all of Pastor Brett's messages online at todaywordradio.com. 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Well, Pastor Brett is joining me now. You know, I'm sure there is somebody listening who may have tuned in and they might be feeling a sense of hopelessness today, possibly because of something that just happened to them, or they could be feeling lonely or even depressed in life. Brett, can you share some hope for that person today?
1: Boy, Kurt, I know there's a lot of people out there that do feel that. And if someone's out there that feels hopeless, I just would say, just remember, you're not alone. More importantly, God sees you. He knows you. Sometimes it's the darkest seasons of our life. That's the very place where God does his deepest work. So try to remind yourself that maybe it's the Lord who's going to do a great work because I'm going through this season. I've known people that were convinced, you know, their story was over. This is the end of the road. But the Lord often has a whole nother chapter and purpose for you. I've found that when we get in despair, we can often have a perspective that everything's really bad. But if you know the story, the way God works, if you're a follower of Christ, a believer in Jesus, all things are working together for good. And you have to remind yourself. So that's the truth. Your feelings are real, but they're not final. God's got the final word on what's going to happen to you. And so you just have to put your trust in him. And that's where you really find true hope.
0: It really is worth repeating that no matter what troubles we're going through, if we put our faith in God and trust him, he does indeed have the final word and he wants the best for us. Thank you, Pastor Brett. 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Next time, Pastor Brett will continue our verse-by-verse account from Acts chapter 20. 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
13: Well, good morning. Jordan Michaels here. We are daily applying God's word to our lives. 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New mercies and blessings and challenges and victories and just growing deeper in our love for Him. And David says in Psalm 5, verse 3, "In the morning, Lord, you hear my voice. In the morning, I lay my requests before you and wait expectantly." God's got a plan for the day. 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
16: 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I'm John Fuller.
14: John, our goal at Focus is simple. 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I think people get that if you've listened regularly on YouTube or podcast or the broadcast. Mm-hmm. And we're here for you. And we started a conversation last time about adoption and foster care work. And we have three special guests with us that really have been impacted in their lives by those contours of the family. Mm-hmm. And it's just part of what God does to pick up the pieces, to mend us back together and move us toward a healthy, whole life in Him. That's the goal. And we are going to pick up that conversation. Adoptive families have some very specific needs, and I would say emotional and spiritual needs. And we're going to continue talking about those today. Yesterday, we talked about healing from the wounds of abandonment and grief and loss, and I would recommend that you go back and go to the website, pick that up. You can get the app for the phone, mm-hmm. and you'll have access to all the broadcasts there. So do listen to our last conversation. I think you'd be blessed by it.
16: Mm-hmm. Yeah, and our guests have together written a really great resource. 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And you can learn more about our panelists and the various works that they're involved in. 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
14: Lisa, Jody, Betsy, great to have you back. Thanks for being with us.
17: Sure.
18: Thank you.
14: Jody, let's pick it up from where we left off last time. And again, people mm-hmm. need to go back and listen to that. Mm-hmm. But you left us with both a tough story and then a beautiful little God wink at the end about your necklace.
17: Yes.
14: Your scripture, the scripture that talks about God replacing a stony heart with a heart of flesh.
17: Yes.
14: And that's what that is. But you found that jeweler on the beach after you were swimming, and it sounded like you were there in desperation.
17: I was. You know, as an adoptive parent, it can be easy to fall into the lie that we are responsible for the healing of our children.
14: Sure.
17: There's so many good materials now. We've all learned about trauma-informed care and attachment parenting. And that's also a heavy weight to carry when you're an adoptive parent. When you see the brokenness and the suffering that your children have experienced, and you're carrying the weight of that. And I had to realize that it was Jesus who could heal me and my child and release that entirely to Him. You know, there can be talk in our adoption community about how challenging it is in an adoptive family. And it can be difficult, but as a mother, I've come to realize it's obedience over outcome. I stepped into this life out of obedience to Jesus. He called me to it, and I did it out of obedience to Him. But then I started to forget that He was also the author of the outcome. And so while my child may be struggling, Jesus has a plan. And it's through our suffering, as each of us has shared. It's through our suffering. It's in those moments where He meets us. And so we cannot shield our children from everything that they must go through. But he has a plan. He's in charge of the outcome.
14: Yeah.
17: And that's why I appreciate so much, particularly Betsy's work with these prayers that she has blessed my life with, of how I can pray for myself and pray for my children, whether they're still in the home or not, that redemption is there through prayer.
14: You know, Jody, that applies to bio kids too.
17: Yes,
14: I mean,
17: absolutely.
14: This is any kind of situation where your children, whether bio or adopted,
17: yes,
14: are struggling. And I, if you allow me, I just want to dig in a little more to understand that feeling. I mean, the desperation of a mom whose mm-hmm. child is not behaving, when you mm-hmm. say outcome, they're not moving in the direction that you desperately want them to move in, mm-hmm. whether for them it's self-harm or just that continued affliction of where they're coming from and they're not getting over it and you're at your wit's end mm-hmm. to figure out how do I help? And then, and I'm making those assumptions, and then it turns, you turn it on yourself mm-hmm. that I'm no good, that I'm inadequate, I'm not equipped,
17: yes.
14: I'm not the mother I thought I was, I don't have the capacity. You get the idea.
17: Yes, absolutely.
14: Speak to that desperation, because I think many moms listening and watching are going to say, that's me. I'm right there right now.
17: Yes. Well, first of all, we have to think of it not as how the child is behaving, but that the child is suffering. They're continuing to suffer from the circumstances that created them to need to come into your family.
14: Now, in that context, and I experienced this with Jean and I both with foster care, you're at your wit's end. And mm-hmm. then you start, you know, doing things that aren't in line with loving that child. I'm not talking about abuse, but it's attitude, little things like, man, could they not get over this? What's happening? You're talking about flipping the script there so that you get away from that kind of if-then outcome and you just start loving them.
17: I think as adoptive parents, it's easy for us to try to be looking for the next tool, the next resource, the next therapy program. And sometimes that's enough and all those things are good. But really, every single day, I just have to put my child at the feet of Christ.
14: Yeah. You have to do that with what they're doing, though. That's what I'm getting at. You have to become comfortable with the mess.
17: Mm-hmm.
14: If I could say yes. it that way. And that's a hard thing to do because mm-hmm. we want to tidy the mess.
17: Yes.
14: We, as parents. Mm-hmm.
17: Well, Bible stories are quite messy, I've learned. And there's a lot of stories about foster care and adoption in the Bible that I came to see when I was in seminary. And so when I see how God wrote about those stories, they're long stories. We have to take the long view.
14: Yeah.
17: Moses was 40 when he killed the Egyptian. Moses, an adopted child, was 40. I thought he was a rebellious teenager. And when I learned he was 40, I thought, Lord, this is going to go on forever.
14: Yeah, right. I can't get on top of this.
17: Yes. But look at the story that God was writing with Moses' life. Yeah. And that's one of my favorite Bible stories. Mm-hmm. And it encourages me that in our families, we have to take the long view. And I think it's important also to recognize that I don't just want healing for my family. I want healing for the birth family of my children as well. And that's why it was such a joy and blessing to collaborate with Lisa and her courage in sharing her story.
14: Yeah.
17: Because we are all connected. We're all connected. We have been connected by a sovereign God. I will always be connected to my children's birth family, and I want that healing and that knowing of who they are in Christ as much for them as for our family.
14: Well, even with the Moses story, of course, him being cast down the Nile and in essence
17: yes.
14: being adopted, right?
17: Yes,
14: that
17: exactly.
14: whole component and then what he was dealing with,
17: yes.
14: not really being Egyptian, but being
17: correct.
14: Exalted
17: the same
14: in that
17: identity
14: culture.
17: Struggles yeah. that we see in our kids.
14: Right.
17: Exactly.
14: So, Lisa, let me ask you, adoption is difficult for the whole family. And I would say foster is as well, as yeah. we've experienced. So I put these two kind of together. Adoption is a much longer, obviously, commitment, a lifelong commitment to these children. But you have elements of it with foster care as well. But there can be some damage done to your bio family, and you have to take that into account and manage it, as we were just talking about. Now you're feeling bad that your bio son doesn't feel like he's getting your attention because the adopted child needs so much time and attention. But just speak to all the dynamics of that and how we find healing, whether we're mom, dad, adopted child, bio child who now has a new, you know, roommate in his bedroom and he's trying to figure out what's going on here. But speak to all those realities.
18: Well, speaking as an adoptive mom, I think the experience of the siblings, I call them the unseen siblings, is really significant. Yeah. And, you know, often these kids, they make a lot of sacrifices. Sometimes some real suffering comes because, you know, we're bringing children with significant wounds into our families. And I always tell people that we didn't do it very well. You know, we were so consumed by the needs of our new children because we adopted four children from Ethiopia. Mm. We were so consumed by their needs that we sort of lost sight of the needs of our other children. And we had to refocus and really seek our kids' forgiveness, actually, and make a new start with a lot of things to put more support around them. Yeah. When we couldn't give it, we actually changed to a new church that had a really strong youth program where the youth pastor could support our kids. There were so many different things that we did.
17: Jim, you and I both have been involved with a national adoption conference, and that's where I first met you. And one time they asked my biological daughter if she would serve on a panel to talk about what it was like being an adoptive family. At this point, she was in college, and she had five younger siblings who had all been adopted. And a lady in the audience raised her hand and asked my daughter, we're thinking of adopting, and we're worried about how it will impact our biological children, just what you're bringing up and what I've learned a lot through Lisa's work about. And I'll never forget, this is what my daughter said. She said, remember, your job as a parent is not to make your children's life comfortable. Your job as a parent is to make your children more like Christ. And I thought, okay, that's a wrap. I'm done here.
14: Well, the fact that she caught that,
17: she got
14: a lot of maturity.
17: She got it
14: for her age.
17: Yes, and even though she had experienced some of the same things that Lisa's kids had experienced and gone through a lot with her parents and with her family, she reminded us, this is why we do this. We're trying to make our families more like Christ. Yeah.
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0: journey, in experiencing that, how did you overcome that? How did you do self-talk to say, okay, Lord, I know this is not who I am? It's hard for many people to simply do that. How did you get from that shame, the feeling of shame being part of your identity, to being able to better understand it was not your fault? The fact that you were adopted was not your fault. I mean, you're a little baby. I mean, what could you have contributed
1: What
0: to
1: could I have
0: that?
1: contributed?
0: But how do you get there when that voice of shame has been ringing in your head for years?
1: It's a great question, and it's a painful journey. A lot of times we in our society have labeled it more low self-esteem than we have shame, but they're different feelings, and shame is really the better word. I think for years it was like just a dark shadow that affected my life. Like, I'm never good enough. I don't belong. All of those messages that the enemy tells you and you agree with because you don't know any better. And little by little, as the word began to get into me, and then I had this encounter when I was about 10 or 11 years old, just walking home, and I just saw Jesus on the cross. And it was like he was just there saying, I did this for you. You're okay. You're mine. And that just changed for
0: So
1: me.
0: that's when it made sense.
1: That's when it made sense. And it changed for me the way I felt about myself. All of a sudden, I felt like I am going to be okay. This was a turnaround in my identity. And so that was the beginning. And then the word, of course, fed into my life. And I just began to, there were many times I cried out to him. Shame, I didn't quite know how to identify it. I just felt like there's something wrong with me. How can I ever get right? And it was a little by little journey. And I just felt like somehow I'm going to make it. It's going to be all right. It was a huge shift for me.
0: A turning of the corner.
1: It
0: I
1: was a
0: mean, I like
1: turning of the
0: that.
1: corner.
0: That realization that you are loved by God and you're seen by God.
1: And I'm seen, and I felt like, oh, he's written my whole story, and he's right here, and he knows me, and he knows all of my struggles, he knows all of my ugliness, and he
0: So
1: still
0: good.
1: loves me.
0: And it's so, boy, that's where everybody needs to get to. I mean, because then you
1: Every
0: can
1: one of
0: relax.
1: us.
0: Then when he says, my burden is light, now you're feeling a light burden
1: Now
0: of
1: I
0: the
1: felt,
0: Lord. And that shame and that guilt is gone, and it's not who you are, and the deceiver has been whispering in your ear.
1: That's
0: You know, he
1: so
0: comes to
1: well
0: steal,
1: said.
0: kill, and destroy. And he'll whisper all of it into your
1: And
0: ear.
1: that, I'm so glad you said that because that gave me ammo. That gave me ammunition when those voices came back and I said, no, I've seen and heard the Lord.
2: And I think we want to encourage these young pregnant women or birth moms that the Lord is looking upon them with love. They are precious to him. They are loved. And he's going to carry them, whether it was decades ago or whether it's now, he's going to carry them. And there will be sorrow.
0: Jody, Lisa alluded to this idea of isolation, but what can we practically do?
2: Oh,
0: You talk
2: it's
0: about building a
2: so
0: community.
2: important. Yes.
0: How do you wake up one day and go, okay, I need to build community around me? What does that look like?
3: It's so important to find other adoptive parents who are going through the same experience, for your children to know other adopted children, for your foster kids to hang out with other foster kids. Both Lisa and I lead communities that are welcoming to these parents, and we would welcome you in. It's incredibly important. And even for biological children in an adoptive family. But at the end of the day, I want to make sure to say that while we've talked about a lot of the challenges, and we do talk about the challenges in those communities, what we share in those communities is adoption has been the greatest gift to my life. I wouldn't change it for anything. God adopted me and becoming an adoptive parent, and my children are treasures. They're treasures, and they're treasures.

0: treasures to our biological children as well. We wouldn't be who God meant us to be without them. And so coming into those communities, you can find other people who can reframe the hard, help you take the long view, get the support you need from someone who truly understands. And there's retreats available now for foster and adoptive parents. Get that community you need so you can flip the script and start to see the beautiful redemption that's being written through your story. Our families are biblical families.
1: Oh, sure. We're all adopted into the kingdom of God, right? So we're all in that spot. Lisa, we're nearing the end here, and I just want to make sure people have a good idea of what do I do. Speak to those listening who were never a part of adoption and aren't feeling called to adoption. How can they come alongside adoptive parents to help them be successful in this endeavor? This is the one thing that, man, the early church, this is what they did. They picked up those babies at the Roman dumps. They brought them home. Yeah, guess what? There were unwanted pregnancies 2,000 years ago. Some things are not new under the sun, right? And it was the Christians who went, gathered those children who were just left there to die through exposure, brought them home. I'm quite certain the church came around those families to say, okay, let's take care of these kids. But speak to, what do I do if I'm living in a normal biological family?
2: There are so many things that people can do to support adoptive and foster families, from the small things to the big. You know, I always tell people, think about what is a life-giving way that you like to serve. Maybe you have a child who's playing soccer and you can pick up this other kid and take him to every practice because those parents are too overwhelmed. They cannot sign their kid up for soccer. It can be that easy. It can be doing someone's laundry for them. It can be mentoring one of the biological children in the family, coming alongside them. I mean, the options are endless, and I think it can be super practical. It can also be financial. Foster and adoptive families are tapped out financially. We're seeking
1: time
2: so much
1: treasure.
2: Help for our kids. And so I think the options are endless. So it's important, though, to serve in a way that actually you can sustain. You know, something that you can do for the long haul. And that's what people did for us. We had people who, I had one friend who picked up one of my adopted daughters every Tuesday after school, took her home, fed her dinner, and was like her special person. And everybody at home got a break, too. So it can be, it doesn't have to be hard, but it can be profoundly important for that family.
1: Let me throw this out to everybody, this concept of forgiveness. I mean, it's running in every direction in this context. So, you know, parents forgiving their daughter, perhaps, Lisa, your position, daughters forgiving parents, adoptive children who are struggling forgiving their adopted parents. I mean, you can run all of the various needs for forgiveness. What do you say about the power of forgiveness in this moment?
3: Okay. Well, Jody and Lisa are looking at me.
1: Here you go.
3: So I'll take off. But first, you know, forgiveness is mentioned from, you know, even in the Lord's Prayer. Forgive us for what we have trespasses, our debts, as we forgive others. So it's non-negotiable. And so we get in there and we realize, okay, I will have to deal with this. It's the hardest thing we have to deal with, I think. And we've written it into every prayer through every chapter of this book to help people realize, okay, what is this really and what do I need to forgive? But I'd like to speak just a minute to what forgiveness is not, because I think sometimes that's a big block for us. Thing. And I just want to say to my brothers and sisters out there, forgiveness is not saying that what happened is all right. It's not saying it's okay. It's saying I'm taking myself out of the judgment seat of judging what has happened, and I'm letting the Lord, I'm turning that over to the Lord, and I'm withdrawing my judgments. Forgiveness is also not saying you've got to be back in relationship with whoever has wounded you, you know? And it's also not saying that it's a feeling. It starts as a very difficult decision that we choose because we honor God and we know that's His way. And so we choose to do it and we cry out, God, help me. Help me to forgive. And so it's a decision that leads into a process that takes some time and takes God's help to do it.
1: Jody, you have mentioned, I believe this comes from your area of the book, and it sounds odd to even say this, but how do you respond to the idea that love is not enough? Because in Christian circles, we think love is enough. Mm-hmm. Forgiveness is enough. Mm-hmm. How can that not be enough? Love and forgiveness.
0: God's love is enough. Amen. My love will never be enough. I'm a weak, frail, flawed person. Mm-hmm. I will never be a perfect mother. Mm-hmm. And I always have to remember to apologize to my children. I'm not going to get it right.
1: That's good.
0: But that teaches us who is really the source of all love, and that's Jesus Christ, our Savior, and His love is enough. His love is what can heal our families.
1: And that's what you've all found, is the love of God. And I so appreciate the way you've expressed it. What a good discussion we've had, and I'm so thankful for each one of you, the lives that God has given you. You're here today because of what has happened to you and what you've done to heal those wounds and to help others. So thank you for the whole kit and caboodle. We so appreciate it. Thank you. Yeah.
0: Thank you. Yes.
2: Thank you for having us.
1: And if you're struggling with pain from the wounds of adoption and you need someone to talk to, we have a team of caring Christian counselors available for that purpose. It's absolutely free, so take advantage of it. We want you to. If you want to get involved with adoption or foster care, you can find those resources through our Wait No More program. John will have the details in just a moment for both the counseling and for Wait No More. And if you or someone you know has been affected by adoption, I recommend you get a copy of the book, Healing for Every Heart in Adoption. 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I grew up in a non-Christian home, and your daily broadcasts and resources have given me so many tools and ideas. 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As a result, we have signed up to be foster parents. Man, that's awesome. Mm-hmm. Yeah. Thanks, Focus, for all your amazing work. Wow. Well, thank you for your amazing work and your commitment to these children.
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8: Welcome to Sekulow. 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We got all the UN coverage for you. Will Haynes is in studio with me. Jeff Balaban, ACLJ Jerusalem, joining us later talking about Norway throwing a ban on Jewish products. We're going to talk about that coming up. And Rick Grinnell is going to be joining us, also someone who's very familiar with the UN. Phone lines are open for you at 1-800-684-3110. But let's talk about this. President Trump addressed sort of the elephant in the room, which was a multiple-hour meeting between Steve Witkoff, Jared Kushner, and the foreign minister of Iran to start talking about, once again, this is live, this is not a repeat, but once again to discuss what it looks like to potentially bring an end to the conflict. Or, of course, President Trump later on said, you know, kind of the two options. Either we're going to have a good deal or we're going to be annihilating them. Big words. We've heard it before, but we're back at it once again. He said he thinks that they should have a deal soon because why wouldn't we have a deal soon? And I think that, again, for people to look at this, it's sort of like the Greenland deal. And you go, oh, well, why wouldn't they have a deal? Well, Greenland, maybe, and Denmark, maybe a little easier to deal with than the Islamic Republic of Iran.
10: That's right. And if you look at today, the president of Iran spoke at the UN. This is kind of what makes the UN so surreal at times. When we host the UN, it's on U.S. soil, and the country that we are in conflict with, their president comes to the UN and speaks and has protection that we protect.
8: When you're within the UN, you're technically, right, not under any sort of American jurisdiction legally.
10: Right.
8: There's like, that becomes like a no man's land temporarily in these sort of areas. I know it's weird to think about, but in New York City, essentially, it becomes an autonomous zone.
10: But at the same time, they still are staying in hotels. They still are bringing people.
8: Some of those are included. Yeah.
10: And then when you think about it, also the U.S. guarantees protection on our soil. We don't want an international incident that, a foreign diplomat or foreign leader is killed or attacked or assassinated on U.S. soil. But at the same time, it's also the person we are in conflict with is here. That is the surreal nature of it. But the president of Iran, after we find out, one, President Trump was very direct in his speech. We can play some of that that happened yesterday and contrast it with what the president of Iran said today in his speech before the UN. At the same time, we're finding out that this meeting happened that was 3 hours, and it was what are called shuttle talks, where they weren't necessarily sitting in the same room. They use an intermediary that comes in and talks to one side, gets all the information. It's like a live game of high stakes telephone, and then run back to the other side, tell them that, get more information and go. And it took 3 hours, which goes also to show you what we talked about yesterday to some degree, where the president does utilize the UN in ways that are actual work, not just show. That both are happening. There are the very posturing statements of the president's speech and other things that happen. But real work is also going on at the exact same time.
8: That being said, when he was having this discussion in his speech, and I quote, he said, "I have a big decision to make." And again, that was to make a deal with Iran or annihilating the Islamic Republic. Later on, he said, "It doesn't make sense." This is the direct quote, "for Iran not to essentially make a deal. They are waiting to see how I do in the midterm elections. What they don't realize," and this is what I want you to call in, how do you feel about this in terms of how the election may change your point of view? "Well, they don't realize that I'm not running. I'll be here for 2.5 years. I give no credence and will not give credence to the election when it comes to Iran. It doesn't even enter my mind. The only thing that does is that Iran will never have a nuclear weapon." When you hear that from President Trump, does it make you feel like there will be any swaying him in terms of, let's say, you know, you lose control of one part of the government? Or will this keep going? What do you think? 1-800-684-3110. Does it deter if people essentially are saying, "Hey, we are voting against, in many ways, this conflict in Iran"? And he says, "I don't give it any credence." What do you think? 1-800-684-3110. We're going to keep this conversation rolling. We're going to also give you an update on the work of the ACLJ coming up. Go to ACLJ.org to be a part of the team today.
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8: It's that simple. Welcome back to Seculum. I do want to hear from you. A lot of you are watching online, and I appreciate that, but I want to hear your voice today. 1-800-684-3110. We will have some special guests joining us. Jeff Balaban, ACLJ Jerusalem, Rick Grinnell joining us in the back half of the show. But there's some time there to hear from you, and I'd like to do it in this segment, next segment. 1-800-684-3110. Again, we're talking about President Trump. Of course, he had his meetings throughout the UN, and we know that the Trump administration had some very direct meetings, multiple-hour meetings, with the Iranian delegation that, again, was in New York City, was at the UN, and they were discussing what the future could hold. President Trump had a lot to say about this, including planning out what a future could look like with a beautiful Iran, an Iran that, you know, is thriving or whatever, or an annihilated Iran, and somewhat is putting it back on them to do this. At the same time, talking about he thinks Iran is waiting until after the midterms to make any kind of decision. Of course, we are only about a month away from the midterms at this point, 6 weeks from the midterm elections. And he's personally saying it means nothing to me, so they can wait it out. That's fine. Six more weeks. But it's not going to change my mind on the way Iran is going to be handled.
10: Well, and I think what's also interesting is you had the president of Iran today speaking. And how did the president of Iran open it up? And once again, this is in the entire context of the U.S. being in conflict with Iran, with giant pictures of the Ayatollah, the dead Ayatollah, by the way, Ayatollah Ali Khamenei, that was killed in this conflict, as well as bringing up the strike that hit the school that was on a military base that killed young children, young girls. That is how the president of Iran started this, going after the United States. And obviously, the president didn't hold back yesterday in saying, I will annihilate them. So you're seeing this dueling speeches on the world stage, back and forth, almost as if like the shuttle diplomacy that was happening also on the stage of the General Assembly between the two presidents, trading these rhetorical strikes against each other. But then you also see that the U.S. performative is what, you know, yesterday you saw the Cuban delegation walk out of the president's speech. Today, the U.S. delegation got up and walked out when the Iranian president started speaking. So there is that theater that goes along with the UN.
8: And, yeah, and it may, while they're meeting with them for 3.5 hours.
10: And it may seem silly to many because you watch this, these acts that are completely compiled the day before or months in advance of, okay, we're going to send these low-level staffers in so that they can get out because we actually do need like Secretary Rubio to be kind of close by watching and things of that nature. No, they decide we're going to send people in to walk out specifically to be on film, showing the protest of the United States, but we're still allowing the president of Iran to come to the United Nations and speak. This all, I think, is interesting because the president of Iran is also trying to turn the rhetorical tide, as it were, about who they are and showcase that, you know, we are just a peaceful people.
8: Change the narrative.
10: And let's listen. This is Byte 11 from the president of Iran just earlier today talking about terrorism and things of that nature. And let's hear from him.
16: We live in a world in which the powerful, instead of thinking about humanity, justice, fairness, and democracy, they seem to be the protectors and creators of instability and destruction. Whomever they wish to discredit, they label them as terrorists. 200 years, for the past 2 centuries, Iran has not attacked any country or any territory, but we've always defended ourselves steadfastly. But now we're being accused of being source of instability in the region. We're labeled terrorists.
8: How dare they be labeled terrorists? They only slaughtered, you know, 50,000 of their own people in the streets.
10: But oh, don't worry, they didn't attack.
8: But that's not outside
10: any
8: the
10: other country or territory directly. They
8: just funded it.
10: My goodness, the very first day of the conflict, they started hitting their Gulf neighbors that had done nothing.
8: Now let's remember also, I think we have to clarify this because it gets very confusing. This is the president of Iran. This is not the head of the IRGC, which again, it operates on kind of two fronts while still kind of together.
10: That's right. Well, it also is what has made it so complex in the aftermath of not having the supreme leader being supreme over Iran anymore. Now that there is a new Ayatollah, a new supreme leader that no one's heard for, that people question whether or not he's even alive or if he's just a puppet of the IRGC, if he is alive, there is that friction internally now between the president of the country, the legislature of the country, and the IRGC, which is extremely strong, and the cleric class as well. There are many different angles to this, but the president of Iran is who goes and speaks at the UN, not the Ayatollah, not other members, not military leaders. It is the president of the country, but does have the authority to make statements on behalf of the country. All of these things are being showcased at the same time in real time on TV. But I also think it's interesting of the way that he's talking about this. You know, they just label us as terrorists, but then inferring that they are victims of terrorism later in that speech.
8: Yeah. And President Trump had a lot to say, too. I think, you know, this is a fairly long bite, and some of the stuff I've said already, I think we should play it.
10: Yeah.
8: I think you should hear from President Trump from his own mouth. Again, you can always kind of read a little bit. When you hear the words of President Trump, On paper, it always reads a little different than when you actually hear him. Then sometimes you're like, oh, well, that was clearly a joke, or clearly that was, you know, something a little more serious or bloviating or whatever it may be. So let's hear from President Trump again. This is his UN speech from just yesterday.
17: But I have a big decision to make. Will a deal be made with Iran that lets them rebuild and create a far greater country than it ever was before? Maybe one of the greatest in the Middle East or even the world? Or do I annihilate the Islamic Republic and do it quickly, never giving them a chance to kill and destroy people and countries again? Do I drive them into hell with no chance of survival and no hope of future greatness or generations? But I believe we'll make a deal right after the election, because it doesn't make sense for them not to.
8: I mean, that is a pretty hardcore language, and you can see the responses. Do I drive them into hell with no chance of survival and no hope of future greatness? But I believe we'll make a deal. I mean, if there isn't a more direct President Trump kind of quote, I can't imagine one. Let's go to Bill, who is calling in Wyoming on line one. Bill, you're on the air.
18: Take my call. I got a twofold question here, I guess. I'm presuming that you guys have actually attended some of those assembly meetings. And from what you're describing, it sounds kind of like a puppet show that's going on constantly with people getting up and going and coming and all this kind of deal, you know, and protest. And my second part is, how did the other delegates respond to what President Trump said about what he's going to do with Iran?
8: The first one, you know, does this happen a lot? It does. It is very similar. You know, if you watch other nations, if you watch like the United Kingdom Parliament and all this stuff, there is a little bit more showmanship.
10: Right.
8: And honestly, sometimes disrespect for the office. That's why when people talk about, oh, President Trump is doing this, like, yeah, I get in America, we have sort of this, like, I don't know, buttoned up standards that doesn't quite happen even in the Western world in other places. Certainly not in the Middle East. Certainly not in the United Kingdom. They'll get up, they'll walk out, they'll protest, they'll yell, they'll scream. They're wearing wigs. It's getting wild in there. And then you come to America, and that we are so, you know, prudish that we get sort of like, you know, clutching our pearls over this person didn't clap.
10: Yeah, but at the same time, you see Congress, and most of the time it's completely empty when people are giving their floor speeches to Congress.
8: So I'm even talking about something like the State of the Union or something like that, where it's like, we have our own theater. Our theater is maybe just not as loud and obnoxious. And maybe that's changed now in the last few years. But yeah, it is a bit of a show. But as Rick said yesterday or day before, that part could be a show, but then there's real work happening off screen. And that's when you see a 3-hour meeting with the Iran delegation. They're not doing that just for fun. They're not doing that for show. There's no one to see it. They're doing that to hopefully get some work done. And sometimes that's not with the top tier leaders. Sometimes that is with, you know, the team that is there, the top tier leaders, but not the presidents. And that's where real work gets done. On the other hand, when you talk about how did other delegates respond to Trump's speech?
10: Well, when the president mentioned, like, they'll never have a nuclear weapon, et cetera, you heard applause from the assembly, from those in the hall at the UN General Assembly. So there was some support of that. At the other hand, you also have to think, we focus a lot of times on, like, the big names here. We watch President Trump. Obviously, the Iranian president is always an interesting one because of the history between the U.S. and Iran, especially currently. But then you also think of if someone from Russia, when someone from Russia speaks, or someone from China, that those are ones that kind of make headlines. But you also think about every single U.N. country has the ability to speak at this. So there's also moments where there's going to be shade thrown between countries about conflicts that we don't even know about, and there are walkouts and things of that nature that because it is the entire world on display there. I mean, there are still speeches going on right now as we speak, and so but that's not what's being broadcast every single moment on every single channel. It's just the big ones. So we'll break it down, we'll continue, and we've got a lot more ahead.
8: All right. As Will said, a lot more ahead. Phone lines are open, 1-800-684-3110. In the next segment, we're heading over to ACLJ Jerusalem with Jeff Balaban. An interesting update in Europe about Israeli products and some consequences for owning them. We'll be right back.
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8: Welcome back to Seculo. We have a pretty interesting update, and I wanted you to call in about this as well, because we'll be taking calls. This is the last segment for this first half hour. In the second half hour, though, I'm going to be taking calls about this. Because this could spread, by the way, and we've seen it happen in other countries. And this is coming out of Norway, of course. This is not coming out of, again, the Iran. This is not coming out of the Middle East. This is coming out of what is a very kind of Western-y European country. Something we don't even really think about as a country that would be any issue to the Jewish people or really weigh in that heavily in the Middle East conflict. But now we're joined by Jeff Balaban, by the way, from ACLJ Jerusalem. Now we see a pretty big, essentially proposal that would really punish their own citizens for engaging in any kind of commerce, if you will, with who they feel are the occupying forces in the Palestinian territories. Jeff, why don't you kind of give us a little bit of backstory on this? Because we have seen companies back out of bringing their products into Israel. We've seen that kind of, you know, thing happen, but really not this, I feel like, as much. We've heard the calls for the BDS movement over the last decades, but when it comes to a country penalizing their own people, it does feel like that's something that would be coming out of a not so friendly neighbor to Israel.
23: Right. So what's happened now, and this is spreading, it's already officially, as of yesterday, illegal for citizens of Denmark. I mean, it's a crime for them to purchase goods, let's say to buy a bottle of wine from that was sold by or was made by Jews who live in Judea and Samaria, which the world likes to call the West Bank, but for thousands of years has always been known as Judea and Samaria, and the irony is very deep. This is an extraordinary move, which is to say they're saying it's a crime for their citizen to buy not from the state of Israel, not from anything governmental, but from individual Jews. So the premise is that Jews should not be allowed to live in Judea. Jews should not be allowed to live in parts of Jerusalem. Now, this is, again, not punishing Israel at all. It's not punishing the, quote, settlements, unquote, at all. Settlements just being a name for Jewish communities. But maybe some of them have incorporations in under Israel's law. But if even if a non-citizen, if a Jew happens to have shares in a business or start a business that's selling clothes in Efrat, which is a town right outside, not that far from Jerusalem, it's a crime. And now in Norway, they're proposing the same thing. Should be a crime in Norway, Canada, Switzerland, a bunch of Sweden, other countries, I don't think Switzerland, have said that they want to go along with this. The idea that you should punish Jews, right? And this is about 850,000 Jews. And they're saying that we will make it a crime in our countries to do business with them because of where they choose to live or do business. Why is that moral? Why is that not exactly what it is exactly what the Nazis did when they created a boycott against Jews, except the Nazis only did it within territory they control, right, starting in Germany. These are countries who are chiming in. These are Western countries saying that we are going to make it basically outlaw. We're going to boycott Jews for living where Jews want to live. There is not another race or nationality or ethnicity or religion or any group or identity that would be treated this way anywhere in the world. And yet that's what they're proposing to do. And in fact, it became one now in the Netherlands, and they're proposing it in Norway.
8: With real consequences. I think this is the kind of wild part, too, is that it's not just like, hey, a slap on the wrist if we cut you with a bottle of wine. Some of the proposed consequences are, again, now, not just for, obviously, the people selling. We're talking about for the people who just would, let's say, like you said, bought that bottle of wine from this area. We're talking about proposed jail time.
10: That's right. I mean, this is from the proposal in Norway. Norwegian citizens and companies would get prison up to 3 years for buying from, selling to, building for, or investing in businesses owned by Jews who live in Judea and Samaria, including in the most ancient, revered, Jewishly significant parts of Jerusalem. So once again, you also remember, they don't consider all of Jerusalem Israel. They consider East Jerusalem a part of the West Bank, as they want to call it, Judea and Samaria. But then you also see negligent violators. So you accidentally bought the bottle of wine? 6 months. I mean, Jeff, also a part of the world that is notorious for going light on criminals. They are now saying if you make a purchase by accident, 6 months in jail.
23: You know, and this already now it's 6 years in jail for under Dutch law starting on September 22nd, starting yesterday. It is 6 years in prison if you are traveling, let's say, through the United States and you stop at the duty free shop or you're in America and you go to a wine store, you buy a bottle of wine and it happens to be made by a Jew and it happens to be made by, but over the green line, you know, in territory that country decides Jews should have no right to exist there. Their citizens can go to jail for that. So they're essentially, they're not punishing Israel at all. What they're doing is they're trying this anti-Semitic, and it really is not about Israel. It's anti-Semitic. It's saying a Jew can't live somewhere. Why is it? Instead of talking about human rights and saying, you know what? We believe that there should be a state of Palestine in addition to the state of Jordan, and that state of Palestine should be in, well, they don't call it the Judean Samaria, but it is Judean Samaria. That should be West Bank. Instead of saying, but you know what? In order to get there, the Arab, the Palestinian authorities have to accept Jews living there the same way Israel has tons of Arabs and Muslims living in Israel as full citizens doing business there comfortably, being on its Supreme Court, being in its Knesset, being movie stars and TV stars. Instead of saying, we want you to, until you normalize that, until you learn how to live with Jews, we're not interested in supporting your territory. They're saying the opposite. They're saying we have to already punish Jews just for living there.
8: Yeah, Jeff, there's a comment that just came in. It said this isn't, because again, we have people in our chat from all sides. They go, hey, this is not about banning Jews, but banning settlers, the land occupiers. So how do you respond to that?
23: Well, okay. So first of all, settler is just another word for Jew in this case, because it's saying that, in other words, right now that this is, even according to them, this is disputed territory. That's all it is, right? And I believe that Israel legally has far more rights than anybody else to that territory. Let's say you don't believe that. Let's say you think Israel doesn't have the rights. That has nothing to do with Jews living there. Why can't a Jew live in a state of Palestine? Why is that normalized? Why is that accepted? Why are they criminalizing people for buying a product from a Jew? No, again, it has nothing to do with the state of Israel, and it has nothing to do with, quote, settlements, unquote. It's saying that a Jew should not be allowed to live in certain areas of the world. And, oh, by the way, those areas have been known as Judea and Samaria.
10: If I went to the Midwest right now, I could go get a Danish in Wisconsin, a Denmark product from someone who has Danish heritage. I don't see another country saying 6 years in prison for buying that Danish. I mean, that is kind of the absurd analogy here, is that, yeah, people can live places. It isn't about the government. It isn't saying the government of Denmark should not exist or should not have territory. It is saying the person who is Jewish cannot sell you a product, and we're going to punish you with jail time. Not even a fine.
8: And Jeff, I'll let you wrap up. I only have about a minute, but you have an article right now. It's on the website on ACLJ.org where people can read this. Or we'll get it on ACLJ.org.
23: Yeah.
8: Sorry.
23: Yeah, I mean, look, the problem is that this is coming out of countries who, within living memory, right, in memories of our grandparents, you know, they banned Jews. They did this exact same thing. They boycotted Jews. They banned Jews. Now Norway's proposing it. Norway, in its constitution, which is hailed as this big liberal constitution in 1814, which modeled after America, it had a clause in it. Jews are still not allowed in the kingdom because there was already a ban on Jews in the kingdom. So this country understands that Israel came into being after the destruction of European Jewry by laws just like this. And now they're proposing to these same countries to move those laws to Israel and to the Jewish homeland itself.
8: All right. Thank you, Jeff, for joining us. I'm sure you'll be on later this week or next week. We appreciate it. Look, second half hour's coming up. Don't go anywhere. Less than a minute break. If you're watching online, you should be. That's on ACLJ.org, YouTube, Rumble, however you get your podcast live each and every day, 12 to 1 p.m. Eastern time. Phone lines are open for you at 1-800-684-3110. Again, don't go anywhere. This break is very short.
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1: And a good Tuesday morning. I'm Jordan with our memory verse, Psalm 52, verse 9. I will praise you forever for what you have done. In your name I will hope, for your name is good. I will praise you in the presence of your saints. So, you know, it's kind of like saying to God, I know who you are, and I know that if you said you'll do it, you will. My complete trust is in you. And Father, I will praise you forever. So we trust in God's character and reputation and timing. God's name represents who he is, loving, faithful, and completely good. Psalm 52, verse 9. Coming up, Dr. David Jeremiah with Turning Point.
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3: 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If you're a Christian, all you need is what you already have. Today, Dr. David Jeremiah turns to the book of Ephesians to shed light on the rich blessings God has abundantly given you. 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
24: And we thank you for joining us today. You know, you should keep this passage in front of you all the time so that when you're having a bad day, you can go look at it and remember, when everything is not exactly the way you want it to be down here, God has made provision for you that is amazing. And, you know, your worst day is better than the best day most people ever have if you're a Christian. And we're going to find out more about that as we look at the book of Ephesians today. I'm so glad you decided to be with us as we finish out the month of September together. We've had a good time studying the book of Jonah. And now that that is finished, we have a few special messages to complete the month as we get ready for our October series, which is the featuring of our brand new book. I'm glad that you are a part of Turning Point because we get to share together the spiritual blessings that we're going to talk about here in Ephesians today. Hey, don't forget, you can still get the Jonah material, the study guide, the CDs, and all of the other material that goes with the book of Jonah. Go to davidjeremiah.org. There you will find it. You can order that for your own use, for your small groups or Sunday school, whatever you use to teach the Word of God. Here's some material organized for you to do that. And also, during the month of September, we have featured our calendar for the year 2027. The calendar is called The Light of the World. It's a beautifully designed calendar to help you stay together in the new year, a Bible reading schedule, all the kinds of things that you want to have. It's a wall calendar. It's one of the most beautiful ones we've ever done, and it's yours for the asking for a gift of any size during the month of September. So don't forget to do that as this month is eking away from us. Here is part one of these 2 days of discussion of 8 spiritual blessings from Ephesians chapter 1. It was a dream come true for Roman Yorkov as a 35-year-old car salesman from Tula, Russia. Yorkov had his share of financial troubles, including a gambling habit. Like most people in his community, he was doing the best he could to get by. Then one day in May of 2020, Yorkov was surprised to see that 95 million rubles, approximately $1.3 million, had been deposited into his bank account. The deposit had come through his online bookie, which caused Yurkov to believe, or maybe hope, that this windfall was the result of some wager paying off in a big way. Still feeling somewhat skeptical, he called his bank, and to his surprise, employees there told him there were no issues with his account. The money was real, and it really was his. For Roman Yurkov, this unexpected turn of events represented an incredible blessing, and he set out about blessing himself in every way possible. On the night of May 31st and into the morning of June 1st, Yurkov made 200 separate transactions. Among the items he purchased on that spending spree were 4 separate apartments, a new iPhone, a BMW, and a Mercedes. "I bought everything I wanted," he said, "except the airplane. I didn't get around to that yet." Roman Yurkov's story does not have a happy ending. His bank later became aware of some discrepancies in its accounting. In November, Yurkov's account, which amazingly still held about $540,000, was blocked. The following month, he was arrested on charges of stealing from a bank. Despite continued protestations of his innocence, the court found Yurkov guilty of taking advantage of a malfunction in the bank's software, and they sentenced him to 6 years in prison. For Roman Yurkov, the dream turned into a nightmare because his hopes for the future relied on resources he did not possess and did not control. He relied on that which is inherently unreliable. Can I get a witness? Of course, he's not the only one. Our world is centered on the pursuit of what is temporary. That goes beyond wealth and finances. Society constantly pushes us to chase power and authority. Our culture is obsessed with fame and notoriety. Our communities convince us that the right relationships will eventually open the right doors and pathways to purpose and meaning. But power can be pulled away in a minute. Fame is fickle, and relationships founded on self-indulgence quickly go toxic. Worse yet, even if we were to exert ourselves for decades and fiercely hold on to everything that we attain, our money, our reputation, our connections, there is still the inescapable reality of the grave. And I've told you before, the last time I looked, that affected 100% of us. No matter what we achieve or accomplish or acquire in this life, we will lose it when life comes to an end. Every blessing this world offers is a blessing we cannot keep. If you are a follower of Jesus Christ, the blessings described in the book of Ephesians are already yours. They've already been deposited into the bank in heaven. All the numbers check out. There will be no accounting errors or reassignments. As we walk through the opening verses of Ephesians together, I want to remind you and me about our true wealth. What we really have as followers of Christ, an inheritance that is not vulnerable to the fluctuations of the stock market, not touched by inflation. It cannot be lost through corruption and greed at the top. In other words, your blessings, my blessings as a believer in Jesus Christ are secure. They are all ready for us to use, even today and even right at this moment. Those resources are enough to cover all your past debts, to meet all your present liabilities, and provide for all of your future needs. The book of Ephesians is all about the blessing of God on our lives. It's also about our behavior. In fact, the book is easy to outline around those two themes. The first chapters are about what we believe, and the second chapters are about how we behave. How many of you know how you behave depends on what you believe? And Ephesians just lays that out for us. Chapters 1 through 3, here's what you believe. Chapters 4 and following, here's how you behave.
4: Paul is telling us that our behavior is grounded in God's blessing, and that is why I have titled this series of messages, Belief That Behaves. This passage of scripture that we're going to study today is truly an interesting one. It is the longest sentence in the Bible. If you read it in the Greek language, there are no periods. From the beginning of verse 3 all the way to the end of verse 14. I know that's true because when I was in seminary in Greek class, I had to diagram these verses. And the diagram ran off the first page and onto a second page. Everything modifies everything else, and the whole sentence just keeps going and going and going. It's amazing. I used to wonder why Paul would include such a long sentence in his epistle. But I think I understand it now. I think Paul started dictating to the Ephesians about all the blessings God has for us, and he got so excited he couldn't even take a breath. He just kept going, one right after the other, until he exhausted everything he had to say, and then he quit. He started with the blessings connected to eternity past and carried them all the way through our present lives. And then he ended up in eternity future. As a result, this list of gifts is sequential. Everyone reinforces the one that came before and introduces the one that comes after. It's truly an amazing paragraph in the Bible. I want to follow Paul's example in this message. There's so much packed into these verses that I could write a book about them. I could preach a message on every little phrase. But if I did that, I would lose the essence of what Paul wants. He went through these one after the other like staccato, and I'm going to try to do that the same. So put on your listening ears. We're going to move. So here's the whirlwind tour through some of the gifts we've received from our good and gracious Father in heaven. First of all, in Ephesians 1:4, we are told that we are chosen. Paul begins the Bible's longest sentence by telling every person who has accepted the free gift of salvation through Jesus Christ that we have been chosen. Notice what it says in verse 4. Just as God chose us in him before the foundation of the world that we should be holy and without blame before him in love. The Bible tells us that God is love, and love cannot live alone. Love needs others. And so God determined to bring to himself a group of people that he would choose to come and spend eternity with him. And scripture says he chose these people for himself before the world ever began. Now, I know I'm treading on some very controversial territory here. When I write about being chosen, maybe you've heard the word election and it's stuck in your throat. What does it mean when it says Almighty God chose us before the foundation of the world? Well, I've studied this carefully in the Greek language and in all the commentaries, and I figured it out. Are you ready to hear what it means? It means God has chosen us. That's what it means. Whether we like it or not, whether we can understand it or not, the Word of God says that before there was a world, before you and I existed, before there was anything in the heart of Almighty God, he had thoughts about us. He pictured our faces. He understood our hearts. He fashioned the ins and outs of our minds. And then knowing everything about who you would be and what you would become, if you're a Christian, he chose you. You say, well, how did I get chosen and somebody else didn't? I'll never be able to comprehend that. The truth is a mystery that I cannot explain, but it is still truth and it is still God's word. Now, please don't get arrogant about this if you feel chosen, because it's really nothing to do with you at all. You didn't get chosen because you're handsome or because you're pretty, because you have a great intellect, your IQ is higher than others, or even because you're a good moral person. God chose you and me because of Jesus Christ. Our choice has nothing to do with who we are and everything to do with who he is. The Bible says it. We can't contradict it. I'm unfaithful to you if I don't teach it. Whatever you might think about this truth, Almighty God has chosen you. And you should be able to say with humility, thank you, Lord, for choosing me before the foundation of the world. Then we're adopted. Verse 5, the second blessing Paul revealed to us is that not only are we chosen, but we are also adopted. Verse 5 says, having predestined to us to adoption as sons of Jesus Christ to himself, according to the good pleasure of his will. And there's another one of those dangerous words, predestined. You probably heard of that word before. Paul doesn't use that word in the way many people use it today. He was not saying that in eternity past, God predestined the entire outcome of your life so that you don't have free will and don't have the ability to make any real choices. No, the word predestined just means to set boundaries around something so that it stays on a certain course. Here's what the Bible says. God chose you in eternity past, and then he predestined or predetermined in his sovereignty that you would be adopted as a son or daughter in his household. This is a critical truth because adoption in the ancient world was way different than it is now. We have an adopted child, and we've been through the adoption process, and we know what that's all about. But in Paul's day, children didn't really have any legal rights or status until they reached a certain age, till they became mature. And when that time came, the child would be brought forth and officially recognized as an adult, which meant they were granted all the rights and all the privileges they deserved as an adult within that family. So what God communicated through this passage of Scripture is that when he chose us in the past, he determined that we should be adopted into his family as mature sons and mature daughters. We would have all the rights and privileges associated with a member of his family. That's news, of course, but here is the really astounding thing. The Bible says that because we have been adopted as mature sons and daughters in the family of God, we have the same status with

old and working two jobs. He also had Down syndrome. And the video captured the moment that Kirk opened an acceptance letter from a local community college. As he takes the letter out of the envelope, you can see the anticipation on his face, as well as the fear. His head swivels from side to side as he reads the first few sentences, and then he raises his arms in triumph and says, "I'm in! I've been accepted!" Kirk's laughter and shouts of joy are quickly drowned out by his family and friends gathered around him. And after a moment of filming, he literally bounces with joy. His mom asks him to read the letter out loud. He started to do that. He stands with his father, and he dutifully reads the first sentence. And here's what the sentence said: "We are pleased to inform you that you have been accepted." And he couldn't go any further. He just fell apart. Oh, what it means to be accepted. Oh, and college is important. But to be accepted in life. As you look around the world today, men and women, what you see is Kirk Kinley's not the only person looking for acceptance. That's the case for all of us. Acceptance from our parents. I've heard so many stories from guys who grew up in my generation who never really ever felt accepted by their father. And they say, well, that was a different generation. Fathers back then didn't communicate very much. They just sort of were stoic, you know. I hope you didn't have a stoic father. And if you are a father, don't be a stoic father. Sometimes acceptance from our friends. We live in a culture right now where the internet rules and so many kids are getting off the track because they don't feel accepted, and they go to the internet and they try to find acceptance there and they don't find it. And if they're not careful, they get on the wrong side of somebody and then they get bullied on the internet and sometimes destroyed. More suicides happening in that age group than we have ever had in the history of our country because of the lack of being accepted. Acceptance from the world. Acceptance where you work. It now includes the shadowy specter of social media, and then there's acceptance from God. How do I know that God has accepted me? Those of us who have chosen to follow Jesus can rest assured on that last count. As Paul makes clear in verses 5 and 6, we have already been accepted by our Heavenly Father. Having predestined us to adoption by sons by Jesus Christ to himself, according to his good pleasure, to the praise and glory of his grace, by which he has made us accepted in the beloved. Notice the word beloved. It's a term that refers to Jesus Christ. There are three times in Scripture where heaven opens and Almighty God looks down on his Son and says, "This is my beloved Son in whom I am well pleased." Paul was teaching you and me, who were chosen and adopted, that we have also been accepted, and because of Jesus Christ, we belong to his family in the same way that Jesus Christ belongs to his family. Don't you love that gift? Isn't that a blessing worth treasuring? Almighty God accepts you in the same way he accepts his own Son, his beloved Son, Jesus Christ. So when you're having that moment of concern, and maybe sometimes it's a little bit of self-pity too, and you wonder, does anybody accept me? Do I belong to anybody? Does anybody care? Let me ask you to go back and read this again. Underline it with your pen. Almighty God has accepted you. And listen to me. If you've been accepted by the highest source and power in the universe, you have flat out been accepted. And you belong to God. And you don't have to walk around wondering, do I fit and do I measure up? You measure up with God because he uses the measuring stick of Jesus Christ. And when he looks to measure you, he measures Jesus Christ in your place. And Jesus Christ always measures up. We are chosen. We are adopted. We are accepted. And then the Bible says we're redeemed. Look at the next verse in the longest sentence in the Bible. In whom we have redemption through his blood, the forgiveness of sins according to the riches of his grace. Now, that's a word we hear a lot in church, and I'm glad to get off those other more distinguishing terms and talk about redemption. What is that? What does it mean to be redeemed? Well, in the Greek language Paul used to write this letter, to redeem something meant to buy it back and cause it to be set free.
We think of redemption primarily as a theological concept, but it carried more of a financial association in the ancient world. My wife, Don, and I have had the privilege of traveling around the country a lot.

0: Some years back, we stopped in a southern city and stayed at a hotel. While we were checking in, the concierge said to us, "Be sure you go and see the marketplace." I said, "Why is that so important? I mean, after all, if you're married to my wife, you've been to a lot of marketplaces, right?" I'll never forget his answer. He said, "Just about a block from this hotel is one of the old slave markets they used to use to sell and buy slaves. But they've turned it into a kind of flea market. And you ought to go down there and see it." Well, we did. We went down, and I have to tell you, I had the eeriest feeling while we were there. I was walking through a place that represented one of the worst moments in the history of our nation. A period in which men and women created in the image of Almighty God were bought and sold like pieces of property. Just like the various goods being marketed and purchased at that flea market today. It's a terrible thought, a terrible image. But I want you to keep that image in mind as you read Romans 6, 17 and 18. "But God be thanked that though you were slaves of sin, yet you obeyed from the heart that form of doctrine to which you were delivered. And having been set free from sin, you became slaves of righteousness." What a wonderful text that is. The Bible says that you and I used to be slaves on the slave market of sin. What does that mean? Before you come to Christ, it's impossible for you not to sin. I mean, you still sin after you become a Christian, but it doesn't have to be that way. But before you have a power within you to help you not to do sinful things, you're a slave to it. You say, "Well, I'm a good person." But you know, the Bible doesn't look at it that way. The Bible looks at it not only by what you do, but the motives you have by doing it. What is your purpose? Before you become a Christian, you don't have the ability not to sin. So you become kind of like a slave. You're caught up in the slave market of sin. But one day, Almighty God came down to buy us back. Did you know what he used for collateral? He used his own son, Jesus Christ, and his precious blood. He bought us by the precious blood of Christ off of the slave market of sin. And that blood was spilled on the altar of the cross. And he bought us back so that we could be free not to sin and free to do right. He redeemed us. We are chosen. We are adopted. We are accepted. We are redeemed. And then it says, we are enlightened, verses 8 and 9. This is kind of a wordy text, but we won't get too much into it. Let's read it. "Which he made to abound toward us all in wisdom and prudence, having made known to us the mystery of his will, according to his good pleasure, which he purposed in himself." Now, there's two phrases here that I want you to notice. First, God's riches and grace abound toward us in these ways, through wisdom and prudence. When we become Christians, God gives us a certain kind of wisdom and prudence. And then God makes known to us the mystery of his will. This goes back to the idea that before you become a Christian, you can't understand God. You can't understand godly things. You just wonder, what is that all about? What are those crazy people doing that think that? Well, let me give you a verse of scripture that explains it. 1 Corinthians 2:14 says, "But the natural man does not receive the things of the Spirit of God. For they are foolishness to him. He cannot know them because they are spiritually discerned." What Paul is saying is that before you become a Christian, you can't understand. I've had so many people that I've talked to over the years, telling them about my faith in Jesus Christ and leading them to a relationship with Christ. And they say something like this. One guy once told me, "You know, I used to try to read that Bible you have, and it never made any sense." And he said, "Then I accepted Christ, and in the meantime, somebody rewrote the Bible." And what he meant was, that now that he had the Holy Spirit in his heart, he began to understand the Bible. We can't understand spiritual things in the natural. We need the spiritual. And the Bible says that when you become a Christian, what happens is that you become capable of understanding the mysteries of God. There's a verse in John. Basically, it says this: if you want to know God's will as a Christian, you can know it, and that's a promise of God. And you know, when people tell me they read the Bible and don't understand it, the first question I want to ask them is, have you accepted Christ? Because if you're not a Christian, the Bible can often seem unknowable. When you become a Christian, God gives you this wonderful interpreter called the Holy Spirit, who helps you understand what the Bible says, what it means, and what it means to you. more spiritual blessings from Ephesians 1 tomorrow. I hope you'll join us then. In the meantime, don't forget that Turning Point is conducting its annual conference cruise to the Caribbean, December the 26th through January the 2nd. And we'll be visiting Grand Turk, San Juan, St. Thomas, Half Moon Cay. Michael Sanchez will be with us, along with Uriel Vega and many other guests. We hope you'll come and join us. 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
5: Well, hope you're having a good Tuesday. I'm Jordan. You know, I was driving along the freeway and the flow of traffic just slowly came to a full stop, 0 miles per hour. And it stayed that way for a while. And so we knew there had to have been an accident. And when we got up there, it was a bad one. You know, in a moment's time, life can be forever changed. Life is uncertain. The world is uncertain. So, you know, one certainty that we can stake our lives on is that we can trust our unknown future to our known God, whose love for us never changes. And because he's with us and walks with us, we can face the uncertainties of the day. Remember that song from the Gaithers? Because he lives, I can face tomorrow. Well, because he lives, we can face every single day. Our hope, our trust, our future belongs to Him. He's the author and finisher of our faith. John MacArthur is coming up next with Grace to You.
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8: 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April 15th, if you live in the United States, you are familiar with that date. It's tax day, and fair to say it can be something of a hassle. Yet not everyone feels the burden of taxes. For example, people who have no income or who have some other tax-exempt status or perhaps have such a high income that even a large tax payment doesn't eliminate their comfortable lifestyle. Of course, we're all born under a burden more severe than any tax code, and from this penalty, no one is excluded and no one is legally exempt and no one has enough resources to withstand it. Today, John MacArthur takes a hard look at God's judgment and what's required to be spared from it. It's part of John's compelling study from Romans 2 called Without Excuse. And now here is John with the lesson.
7: Let's look in our Bibles to Romans chapter 2. Paul sets forth the true bases of judgment, and they apply to everybody, and most particularly, he focuses them in on the moral person. That is the outwardly moral, the outwardly religious person who wouldn't want to find himself in chapter 1 with the reprobates of pagan vice. Now, as he unfolds these principles, there are six elements in divine judgment that he lists. God judges on the basis of six features. First, he judges according to knowledge. Secondly, according to truth. Thirdly, according to real guilt. Fourthly, according to deeds or works. Fifthly, according to impartiality. And sixthly, according to motive. And we're working our way through those very important elements of God's judgment. Now, first of all, God judges on the basis of knowledge. Back to verse 1, and let's just review that point. And what he is saying in that verse is this: if you know enough to judge somebody else, then you show that you know enough to be held responsible for what you do. Secondly, we've already learned that he judges on the basis of truth. Verse 2, but we are sure that the judgment of God is according to truth. In other words, it fits the facts against them who commit such things. God's judgment perfectly fits the facts. As it said at the end of verse 27 in chapter 1, they received a recompense of their error which was fitting or was appropriate. God always rightly fits the judgment to the facts. Deuteronomy 32:4 says, just and right is He. God's holy nature will not allow Him to do anything that isn't right. And as I told you in our last study, the hope of the hypocrite, the hope of the religious phony, is that God will not judge on the truth, but He will judge on the superficial profession. And that is so silly, to assume that you're going to get away with a masquerade before God. God will not judge that way, but He'll judge on the fact. So verse 3 adds, and thinkest thou this, O man, that judgest them who do such things and doest the same, that thou shalt escape the judgment of God? You want to judge everybody else, and that proves you know the law, and so you'll be judged on that knowledge. And if God judges truly according to the fact, do you think you're going to get away any more than they are? Not a chance. God will judge accurately, and He will judge truly, and He will judge according to fact. And I think this is right where you find the people in Matthew 7 who come and they say, Lord, Lord, we've done this in Your name, we've done that in Your name, we've done this other thing in Your name. And they lay out the facade of religious externals. They lay out all of the surface religious activity. And he says, depart from me, I never knew you. God has the books, and in those books, the perfect record of the true thoughts, the true words, the true deeds of every human being. And that becomes the source of data by which God renders the ultimate verdict in divine judgment. So God will judge men on the basis of knowledge and on the basis of truth. Now, thirdly, he judges men on the basis of guilt, true guilt. Verses 4 and 5. Now, here in these two verses, God affirms that the moral man, the religious man, namely in Paul's day, the Jew, is guilty of sin and can in no way escape judgment. And two verses show how really profound man's guilt is. Look at verses 4 and 5. Or despisest thou the riches of his, that is God's, goodness and forbearance and longsuffering, not knowing that the goodness of God leadeth thee to repentance? But after thy hard and impenitent heart, treasurest up unto thyself wrath against the day of wrath and revelation of the righteous judgment of God. Now we'll stop there. And I just want to take those two verses. And that's really more than you could even handle in one time. So profound is it. Verse 4 says, God has been good to you, all of you, across the face of the world. God has been good to you. And his goodness and his forbearance and his long suffering had as its goal to lead you to what? Repentance. And when it did not lead you to repentance, conversely, because of your hard and unconverted heart, you were just storing up wrath that would ultimately break loose at the final judgment. That's the essence of what these verses are saying. God has been leading men to repentance, but men have been going to judgment instead. And men are piling up a pile of guilt, a storehouse of guilt that is going to come back on them in judgment. Now let's go back to verses 4 and 5 and look at the several parts that make up these thoughts. The word despisest in the Authorized is a very strong word. It means basically to grossly underestimate the value of something, to grossly underestimate the significance of something. It is a failure to assess true worth. It is making light of the riches of the goodness of God. And this is the blackest of sins, by the way. The worst sin is not rights violated. The worst sin is mercy despised. Let's look at what happened. They failed to really evaluate. They failed to see the true worth of the riches of God's goodness. They didn't know how valuable it was. And men still don't know. I mean, everybody alive in the world today has experienced the goodness of God. I'll say that again. Everybody alive in the world today has personally experienced the goodness of God and experiences it every breath they take. In many, many ways. Not the least of which is that the Lord makes the rain to fall on the just and the unjust. And the Lord gives them food to eat. And the Lord gives them a fire to keep them warm. And the Lord gives them water to refresh their thirst. And the Lord gives them food to fill their hungry stomach. And the Lord gives them a blue sky and a warm sun. And the Lord gives them green grass and beautiful mountains and whatever it is. And the Lord gives them people to love. In every way, God has demonstrated his goodness. And by the way, the word goodness is a very important word, krestates. The idea is really kindness. It's translated kindness in Galatians 5 in the list of elements of the fruit of the Spirit. It speaks of God's benefits, his kindnesses to men. And then the word forbearance, anoke, is the word for truce. It's the word for the cessation of a hostility. It's the word for the withholding of judgment. So God pours out blessing and he holds back judgment. He is forbearing. That is, he says, okay, a truce, no hostility. I'll just be kind to you and I'll withhold my judgment. And the word long-suffering, macrothumia, means patience. It is A word that signifies one who has the power to avenge but doesn't use it. It's a great characteristic of God. He's so patient. Over and over again in the scripture, we read about the patience of God, the patience of God. God is not willing that any should perish. God is long-suffering because of that toward us, because he's not willing that we should perish. And so you have goodness, which refers to the benefits which God gives. You have forbearance, which refers to the judgment he does not give. And you have long-suffering, which refers to the duration of both. And so for long periods of time, he is kind. And for long periods of time, he withholds his judgment. The Hebrew term would say he is slow to anger and plenteous in what? Mercy. And this is the riches. It isn't just goodness and forbearance and long-suffering. It's goodness and forbearance and long-suffering at its epitome. It is the riches of those things. Not just the shallow, but the fullest. The old theologians used to call this common grace. It comes also under the theological term of providence. In other words, God is just good. And he pours out his goodness and he withholds his judgment and he does it for a long time. The goodness of God is nowhere more clearly seen than that when man commits a sin, he doesn't fall over dead on the spot. You see, God had every reason at the fall to wipe out the human race. Every reason. And he has the same reason every single time you or I ever commit one sin. And it is only his goodness and his forbearance and his long-suffering that lets us take another breath. It's mercy rejoicing against judgment, as the scripture says. And God was especially good to Israel. He is, after all, the God of patience. He was so patient with Israel and with Judah, he waited for centuries and centuries, 700-800 years before he took them into the Babylonian captivity. And God is wonderfully patient with us today. You look around the world today and people are sinning at a rapid rate. The divine law of our blessed God is trampled underfoot, and God himself is openly despised. His name is blasphemed. And it is amazing that he doesn't strike dead the people that do that. When you hear someone blaspheme the name of God and then take another breath, that is the goodness of God. Why doesn't he cut them down? And why doesn't he cut me down and you down when we sin? As he did Ananias and Sapphira. Why doesn't he cause the earth to open up and swallow us like Dathan and Abiram? And what about apostate Christendom? What about all the liberals and the apostates? What about their toleration for every form of evil? How can he let that go on? Why does not the righteous wrath of heaven consume them? The only answer is because, as Romans 9 says, God has dealt with the vessels fitted unto destruction with much long suffering. Listen, get this in your mind because we're going to answer this question. If you have ever thought for one moment that God is unjust, you simply reveal how easy it is to learn to abuse the goodness of God. And I'll show you why. The goodness of God, back to verse 4, is designed to lead men to repentance. It is designed to cause them to turn from sin to him. It is designed to cause men who are filled with evil to long for God and God's goodness. It is designed to make them thankful that he didn't slay them and turn to him in gratitude. If you really realize what you deserve, every day you live, every breath you take, you'll thank God that he didn't strike you down. You see, God's goodness and God's patience calls us to repentance, to thankful, grateful hearts. And yet we so often fail to do that. Now, what does repentance mean? It simply means to turn from sin toward God, to turn away from what we're doing to Him. And to do that because we see our sin and we see what we deserve and we know we should die. And when He doesn't take our life, but He lets us live, we should turn in utter gratitude to Him. But men don't do that. They despise God's goodness. And before you start putting the blame somewhere else, we can be guilty of the same thing that is characteristic of an unregenerate but religious person. One commentator has said that almost everyone has, quote, a vague and undefined hope of impunity and a kind of feeling that this can't happen to me. We just have this feeling that everything's okay. And the Jews believed they were exempt from the judgment of God. And many people, most people believe that. Listen, most people in our world don't believe God's going to judge them. They don't believe that for a minute. And they just load up on God's goodness and God's providence, and they take in all the pleasure of life and all the love and the wonder of love and of children and parents and friends and a partner in life and the beauty and the fun and the pleasure and all the delicacies of life that God gives. And they just take it all in, the beauty, the warmth, the emotions. And it's all mercy that they don't die every breath they take. But they never think about that. And that is why it is such an incredible sin to be unthankful, you see. That's why in chapter 1, when it condemns the heathen, it condemns them for failing to glorify God, and neither were they, what? Thankful. We go right into a sin because we're so used to mercy that we figure we'll get it again. So the Jews, like the rest, assumed mercy and went on sinning. They assumed God's grace and went on sinning. They assumed God's kindness and goodness and patience and long-suffering and went right on sinning. And they just stomped all over God's goodness. But goodness despised leads to the end of goodness and ultimate judgment, verse 5. And it talks about a hard and impenitent heart piling up wrath to be revealed on the day of wrath, that special day when righteous judgment from God is revealed. The kind of people who are like this are people who don't see God's nature as loving and good and kind. They just see their own nature as deserving. Well, I'm not so bad. I mean, they don't say, oh, God, thank you for another day of life. Thank you for a partner that I love. Thank you for what you've done. Thank you for not taking my life and slaying me in my sin. They just take it all for granted, and they get the idea that they're just getting what they deserve. They're not half bad anyway. And there is a sick cult that has arisen in contemporary evangelical Christianity that is built around self. And people talk about self-image and self-esteem and self-worth and self-value, and it is nothing but humanistic worldliness. You have no worth or value as a self, as a corrupt sinner. And the whole idea of that concept has taken evangelicalism and twisted it from a God-centered perspective to a man-centered perspective. And salvation and Christianity is all seen from the viewpoint of what can it do for me? And sin is always seen as to how it affects man, not how it affects God. We are selfists, indulging ourselves in God's mercy. And this is a horrifying error. The only reason you haven't breathed one breath, or I even breathe one more breath, is because God is merciful. And if I forget that and trade on that mercy, such ingratitude is so severe. Now, I want to speak to this issue because it opens up one of the great truths of Scripture, and I want to give you a little Scripture lesson that'll help you fill out your theology at this point. Now, think with me now. Very important. People see God as unjust. You know, if something comes into your life, your husband dies, your wife dies, your kids are injured, somebody you know gets a disease, your thought is, well, God, that's not fair, right? How could you do that, God? And you have to work your way through those kind of thoughts. But you know what that is? That's your rotten old sin principle operating. I mean, how can you do that, God? I mean, how can I be without a job? Or how can I have all these kind of problems? Or why me? It's not fair. And so you tend to question God's love, and you tend to question God's actions. And it's an incredible turnaround. Because God is so merciful and so kind. And yet men despise that very kindness. And when something goes askew in their life, they begin to accuse God of being unfair or unjust. How incredible! Bow with me in prayer. Father, thank you again tonight for teaching us through your word. Thank you for not giving us what we deserve. Thank you for your goodness, forbearance, long-suffering. For your glory in Christ's name, amen.
9: You're listening to Grace to You, the Bible teaching ministry of John MacArthur. John's current series is called Without Excuse. Well, the notion of guilt that John talked about today, to call guilt an unpopular concept, is a massive understatement. The world says guilt isn't healthy, that there's really no reason to feel guilty about anything you think or say or do. But while that kind of thinking is dangerous, there's an even bigger concern that John had about it. Let's hear what he said about that some years ago.
10: Yeah, what happens is the pop culture spills into the church. If there's a campaign to make life guiltless, if there's a campaign to divest people of accountability and responsibility, if there's an effort, for example, in one book to blame parents for the way their children turned out, that's a book titled Toxic Parents, and the premise is whatever you are and whatever your failings, they're not your fault, your parents were toxic. If that's the way the world thinks, if that's what's being taught in schools, if that's what's being propagated through the media, guess what? It spills into the church. And then what you have is severe problems on two fronts. If non-believers don't accept responsibility for their own sin, they cut themselves off from the need for a savior. And so they cut themselves off from the only hope they have of forgiveness and salvation. And in the church, if believers don't take their sin seriously, accept full responsibility for their transgressions and iniquities, then they go on in an unsanctified way. So you have an unsanctified culture with no interest in repentance and salvation, and you have an unsanctified church that can't really live in a holy way and make the gospel attractive. It's a bad situation. I want to tell you about a book called The Vanishing Conscience. And that's in a sense, the problem. The problem is people don't pay any attention to their conscience, which is given them by God to accuse them or excuse them for their sins. This book is designed to help you take sin seriously. It arms you for battle against sin on all fronts. It begins by asking questions like, what is the conscience and whatever happened to sin?
9: Yes, it does. And friend, this book shatters the myth that guilt is harmful, and it gives a biblical perspective on the issue of self-esteem. 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
5: Well, Pastor Alan Jackson encourages us to be God smart. 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So today's message is part one of this Alan Jackson Ministries broadcast.
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2: So David was a warrior poet. And while the book of Psalms carries with it some proverb-like statements, it's much more directed towards lifting your heart towards the Lord. Solomon's a very different character. He's born to the purple, born to the palace, never a warrior, given this remarkable gift of wisdom by God in response to the humility of his early life. And he's collected these amazing statements of wisdom that will enable anybody who will apply themselves to lead a God-smart life. That's almost an irresistible invitation.
1: 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That's 855-577-2255. We are so glad you're here to listen. Today's program is part one of Pastor Allen's message called Let's Be God Smart, How to Thrive. 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
2: We're walking through a series that's really based on the book of Proverbs, but the title is Let's Be God Smart. You know, there's a lot of different kinds of wisdom. You can be street smart. My dad was a veterinarian. I grew up around animals, so that's a world. We weren't animal whisperers, but we were pretty comfortable in that world. Some of you have a gift for knowing how to put flavors together to make food exceptional. Some of you see color in a way that some of us don't. And you can put color in fashion or decorate. Some of you can walk out in the backyard and come back in with centerpieces and dinner. I just come back with a trash bag full of weeds and junk. And so a lot of different kinds of wisdom, and they're all appropriate. Many of them are gifts from God. I'm not suggesting they're inappropriate. Some of them reflect a great deal of time or training or effort or intuition. But what I do want to submit to you is that my primary goal, and I would invite you towards something similar, is I want to be God smart. I want to be wise in the ways of God. And that's different from just being saved or born again or converted. I'm not opposed to that. We all understand that we believe in the essential nature of that initiation point into the kingdom of God. But beyond that, more than I want any other area of my life to reflect a commitment to understanding, I want to understand God, his nature, his character, and his kingdom. And in this particular session, we're going to talk a bit about how to thrive. My first title was a survival guide. And I thought, I don't want to survive. I want to thrive. Amen. You know, my goal isn't just to get by. I want to ring the bell. Amen. Now, every day that may not happen, but it's my target. And I'm not going to recalibrate so that I never miss. You know, some people are reluctant to ever draw a target because they might not hit it. And so all they do is take a shot and then draw the target around wherever their arrow landed. That's not the highest expression of yourself. And I think we have to have the courage to say that we have aspirations in the kingdom of God. The Bible doesn't warn us that ambition is wrong. It warns us that selfish ambition is wrong. I think we should have great ambition for the kingdom of God. And the book of Proverbs is designed uniquely to help you have God's wisdom. There's 31 chapters in the book of Proverbs, and this was the invitation I've been sharing, is read the chapter that corresponds with the date. This is September the 2nd, so you'd have chapter 2. I think you can do the math. It's pretty straightforward. And if you miss a day or two, just read the chapter that corresponds with the date. No shame. And when you read that chapter for the day, choose the verse. Let the Spirit of God quicken a verse to you, the verse that makes the most sense to you, resonates to you, leaps off the page at you, seems most applicable, however you want to describe it. Take a verse for the day. And my habit is to put in the margin of my Bible over there, chapter 2, I'll put, you know, September 26. And if you can read it, the book of Proverbs, through in the course of a month, and at the end of a year, you've read it a dozen times, and you've become to acclimate yourself to God's wisdom. It's not a heavy lift. You can read a chapter in 2 or 3 minutes if you read it at a casual rate. So the book of Proverbs will bring you the wisdom of God. It's the one book in the Bible that tells you the ending at the beginning. Do you understand what a tremendous advantage that is? It doesn't tell you that about everything. But the big rock ideas of life, the book of Proverbs says, if you choose this, this is what will happen. It says in the plainest of language, if you choose adultery and immorality, this is what will happen to you. Now, you can still choose it, but I promise you, it's describing, I've lived long enough and worked with enough people, it's describing what will happen. On the other hand, it tells you what will happen if you're a diligent person. It tells you what the reward of diligence will be. Or if you cultivate humility and a fear of God, it tells you what that will do in your life. Now, you can decide not to believe it, but then you've got another issue to grapple with, how you deal with the Word of God and the place of authority you give it in your life. But if you want to know the ending, the outcome of choices, the book of Proverbs will make you God smart. Went to the gym this morning. I met a guy and he said, you know, my car wouldn't start, but I Googled it. I knew we were on thin ice. And he said, there's just one screw I've got to tighten. I said, well, could I give you a ride somewhere? I haven't gotten an update yet. I had a feeling it was going to take more than one screw. Deuteronomy 29:29. The secret things belong to the Lord our God, but the things revealed belong to us and to our children forever, that we may follow all the words of this law. That's a pretty straightforward statement. In the books of Moses, God's preparing a people, fashioning a group of people, orienting them to be the people of the covenant. They've been slaves in Egypt for hundreds of years, and God's giving them the boundaries to help them flourish. And he makes this remarkable statement, the secret things belong to the Lord, but the things revealed belong to us and to our children, that we can follow all the words of God's instructions. I find it intriguing at this point in the unfolding of the purposes of God that we often minimize the revealed things, the things that God has given us, and we labor extravagantly to know the secret things. I'll tell you how I know that to be a reality. If I post something online, a podcast, a message, a short, if I'll create content and I put some tag on it, some label on it, some title on it that's about end times, who's the Antichrist? Jesus, what day next week is Jesus coming? It will get far more views than if I say, let's be God smart. We are fascinated, those of us that are people of the book, with things that God has said we can't know. And we go, watch. I would encourage you to take God at his word. Let's focus on what he has told us. I would present to you that that is the place of the greatest opportunity. Lean in to what you can clearly know God has said will bring a good outcome to you. Amen. Let's go do that with like a determined diligence and enthusiasm and joy, wholeheartedly. God's given us clarity on that. And I believe if we will do that, and there are things that we need to know that are in the shadows, God will illumine them. But if we ignore his plain counsel and we go try to explore the shadows, we will likely miss the blessings of the plain truth he's given us and not find anything in the shadows. So how do we thrive in a life under the sun? Life under the sun is a phrase that is used frequently in the book of Ecclesiastes, which is also credited to Solomon, who collected the Proverbs. The Proverbs are not all written by Solomon. He collected them, he edited them, but he put them together for us. It's God's, you know, the book of Psalms carries with it a number of Proverbs-like statements. But King David, Solomon's father, put together the book of Psalms. And the book of Psalms is a worship manual. David was a man whose life was rooted in worship, which is really bizarre because he was a warrior. God said, there's so much blood on your hands, you can't build my temple. So David was a warrior poet. And while the book of Psalms carries with it some proverb-like statements, it's much more directed towards lifting your heart towards the Lord. Solomon's a very different character. He's born to the purple, born to the palace. never a warrior, given this remarkable gift of wisdom by God in response to the humility of his early life. And he's collected these amazing statements of wisdom that will enable anybody who will apply themselves to lead a God-smart life. That's almost an irresistible invitation. And if we will do it, he's teaching us how to thrive in our life under the sun. It's a phrase for our journey through time. Your spirit, we're created in God's image. And we're complex beings. You are a spirit, you have a soul, and you live in a body. And your earth suit gives you a spiritual authority in time. When your earth suits expire, your spiritual authority in time comes to a close. But you're not finished. So the Bible gives us a great deal of wisdom for what to do with our journey under the sun. And really very limited glimpses into what to do with our life beyond time. There are some. We may do it in a related study. But for instance, Jesus said to lay up for ourselves treasure in heaven. Well, you can't do that with a Venmo account. Not directly. You can do it indirectly, I guess, with your Venmo account. I mean, there are some glimpses in what we will do beyond time, but they're really very limited. It's not a fully formed presentation, but the information we're giving about how to lead our lives under the sun is very robust. We should care about that. You see, if you'll learn to trust God with your journey in time, you won't have any problem trusting him in eternity. But if you ignore him in time, it's a very shaky foundation for eternity.
1: Before we return to today's message, Pastor Allen wants to share a book to help you be free from worry.
2: In the Sermon on the Mount, Jesus said a half a dozen times, do not worry. Not a suggestion, it's a directive. I have a question. Are you living in obedience to Jesus or are you ignoring him? Well, we got a new book, it'll help you. It's called Freedom from Worry. It's really a how-to guide to live a life in the peace that Jesus promised us. You don't have to have a life choked with fear and anxiety and worry. You can be free. Let's cooperate with Jesus. It's the best way to walk through our days, I promise.
1: Jesus tells us repeatedly in Matthew chapter 6, do not worry. That's not just good advice. 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That's 855-577-2255. Now, let's get back to Pastor Allen with his message called Let's Be God Smart, How to Thrive. Tune in tomorrow to hear part two.
2: Proverbs chapter 1, verse 1. This is the message. If it sounds a bit contemporary, it is. These are the wise sayings of Solomon, David's son, Israel's king, written down so we'll know how to live well and right and to understand what life means and where it's going. You know how valuable that is to know the meaning of life and what the purpose is? Some of us don't care. We just won't be happy to do what we want. It's a manual for living, for learning what is right and just and fair, to teach the inexperienced the ropes and give our young people a grasp on reality. Do everything in your power to encourage young people to engage with the Word of God more than social media. There's something here also for seasoned men and women. Still a thing or two for the experienced to learn. Proverbs is a guide for how to thrive in life. Now, there's something missing in the book of Proverbs. If you're a student of Scripture or just a casual reader of Scripture, the book of Proverbs is different. There's really no theological posturing. There's none of the Apostle Paul and his... You know, there are some chapters in the New Testament that are one sentence long. Paul was a scholar, top shelf. And his writings suggest that. You don't find that in the book of Proverbs. Most of those sentences are phrases. There's no miracle stories. There's no prophetic warnings. There's no

And so he married wives from a number of different countries, and to honor them and maintain the political alliances, he brought their gods to Jerusalem. And by the end of his life, it perverted him. They turned his heart aside. So there's a desperation in the book of Ecclesiastes. But in chapter 2 and verse 10, he's describing his life. He said, I denied myself nothing my eyes desired. That's a strong statement. If I saw it and I wanted it, I took it. I refused my heart no pleasure. If I imagined it would bring pleasure to me, I dove in. I will test you with pleasure to find out what is good. I tried cheering myself with wine and embracing folly. I undertook great projects. I built houses for myself and I planted vineyards. I made gardens and parks. I bought male and female slaves. I amassed silver and gold for myself. He's a one percenter. He's the character. There's a group now cheering, take everything he's got and give it to me. He was bigger than Jeff Bezos. My heart took delight in all of my work, and this was the reward for all my labor. What I had toiled to achieve, everything was meaningless. A chasing after the wind. Nothing was gained under the sun. I mean, that's his summary. He said, I tried pleasure. I tried the pursuit of wealth. I tried things. I built houses and palaces and vineyards and cities. I built armies. I accumulated accolades. The leaders of the world came to see me and sit at my feet and listen to my wisdom and bring me gifts. I denied myself nothing. If I could imagine it, I pursued it and I achieved it. And it left me a bit empty. He said, it seems meaningless to me. Well, you should at least consider that. I mean, that's a pretty good representation of a hedonistic secular mantra. Achieve, become, experience. If it feels good, go for it. Follow your heart. Live in the moment. A lot of expressions of that. And he said, it didn't satisfy me. It's a remarkably honest statement from a person of overwhelming success by almost every secular standard. He said, in reality, nothing was gained. I can't keep it. Somebody else is going to get it. At the end of Ecclesiastes, in chapter 12, he gives a summary. He said, now all has been heard, and here's the conclusion of the matter. Fear God and keep his commandments. This is the whole duty of man. For God will bring every deed into judgment, including every hidden thing, whether it's good or evil. Amen. So the perspective from which we're going to walk through these chapters in Proverbs is from an individual who achieved more, accumulated more, built more, experienced more than is imaginable to us. And his counsel at the end of that is fear God and keep his commands. It's the whole duty, he said. Everything else can come into a compartment beneath that. Doesn't mean they're all wrong. It doesn't mean it's evil to build or achieve or accumulate or to experience. Pleasure is not wicked. God created us with the ability to enjoy. Contentment for your physical person is understood as pleasure. But if your goal is pleasure, you'll lose yourself. And from Solomon's perspective, we get some instructions. And I described it as climbing the stairs because there's a part of the life that is not simple. It just isn't easy. And sometimes I think Christians, in particular Christian leaders or Christian presenters, because we want to win people to the conversation, we try to describe it as if following the Lord will distill out of your life all of the problems. That if you could just be good enough or pure enough or holy enough or righteous enough or godly enough or faith-filled enough, that you just wouldn't have any problems. And I don't believe that's a biblical presentation. Proverbs chapter 9 and verse 1, we're going to get the designer's recommendations. It says, wisdom has built her house. She has hewn out its seven pillars. She has prepared her meat and mixed her wine, and she has set her table.

0: Proverbs encourages us to choose wisdom. And it's not theoretical wisdom. It's not just the right use of knowledge, which is the fundamental definition of wisdom. I believe it's an encouragement to seek the Lord. She has sent out her maids, and she calls from the highest point of the city. Let all who are simple come in here, she says to those who lack judgment. Come and eat my food and drink the wine I've mixed. Leave your simple ways, and you will live. Walk in the way of understanding. It's a pretty straightforward passage. But you need to hear the words. The tone of the language matters. Wisdom has built her house. She has hewn out its seven pillars. She's prepared her meal, mixed her wine, set her table. Leave your simple ways. Walk in the way of understanding. That is language that is all involved with effort. Tremendous amount of effort for stone to be cut out of the bedrock. We've been moving a lot of stone on campus in the last few months, and I've gotten firsthand experience. I've worked through many days with them hammering stone outside the window. We threatened to record it so we could play it 24/7. So the language of this is not casual. It's not passive. It's not, well, just whatever will be, will be. It's not a que sera approach. Making room for God is not easy. It demands discipline, effort, intentionality. It's a great place for an amen. Amen. Seeking the Lord requires of us a determination, perseverance, a will to overcome. Because when you raise your hand and say, I will serve the Lord, you inherit an adversary, an enemy, who will oppose the purposes of God in your life. And if he can't keep you from engaging the kingdom of God, he'll do everything in his power to diminish your participation, to minimize it, to delay it, to discourage you, to dissuade you. That's not being negative. It's not a bad confession. It's an acknowledgement of the reality. And the author of Proverbs is explaining something to us that is very important to catalog. If we want God's best, we're going to have to prepare ourselves. There's some things to be built within us and around us. There's some things we'll have to leave to walk the path that God puts before us. I was thinking about, there's a father in the church. And I knew, it's a family I have known for a long time. It's a blended family. And together they have more children than you can count on one hand. It's the Brady Bunch before it was cool. But I watched this man come into the family. And when you blend a family, there's hurt. There's hurt before you get there. Whatever the reason. And there's brokenness that has to be overcome. And there's trust that has to be established. And I watched all of those things happen. But I watched that man. He became a stepfather. Over this large brood, and I watched him labor, because it was labor to love that family. And I watched so many different expressions of it. You know, first he would engage in holidays, and he would smoke meats and cook and do everything he could to help lift the load. And the family grew, and now the families get together on holidays, and he fries turkeys for everybody to take home with them. When they were younger, you know, he bought four-wheelers so they could ride together. I watched him lean into that assignment. Gather him and bring him to church with him and encourage him in the Lord and to seek the Lord and to serve the Lord. It wasn't passive at all. It was countercultural in most respects. It was not a self-centered journey. I have the highest respect for him. You wouldn't consider him a systematic theologian. But I would consider him a man of faith. I think he has led a God-wise life. I watched him amend and adjust and learn because there were some of the things about our community of faith that were new to him. See, we learn to walk with the Lord. We learn to seek God. You learn to climb stairs. Can you remember?
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3: 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This isn't about telling you what to think politically. 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I hope you'll join us on October 2nd and 3rd. 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
4: 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With CNN, Politico, and MS Now in high dudgeon over being denied access to the White House, you'd think it was the end of democracy. What it is the end of hypocrisy. For years, CNN and her confederates have been unified in distorting the news when it comes to Donald Trump and burying news about the Biden administration, so much so that their behavior hardly gives them any moral high ground. We should recall well their efforts to stifle reporting on Joe Biden's mental condition, as well as their complicity in covering up the story of Hunter Biden's laptop, including uncritically platforming the 51 intelligence experts who abused their security clearances to further conceal political damage to the Biden presidency. They were silent when the Biden administration tried to create a disinformation board and said little else about the exposure of the manifold Biden efforts to censor social media. As they preen over their rights to report truth to power, let us not drown in their crocodile tears about their commitments to truth and free speech. I'm Seth Leibson.
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8: Well, today, Pastor Greg Laurie helps us to know how to live a happier life. You know, some people are just happy. They smile, they're encouraging, they're optimistic, they see the glass half full. They're just happy. Other people aren't. And today, Pastor Laurie helps us see what makes the difference. 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
10: Jesus says, blessed are the merciful.
11: Pastor Greg Laurie points out, having mercy toward someone in need not only encourages them, it's a pathway to our own happiness.
10: Mercy is not just seeing a need, it's meeting the need. It's pity plus action. It's doing something about it. We can stand around all day and say, oh, I feel so sorry for those people. But mercy says, I'm going to do something for those people. This is-

0: For many people, happiness is as elusive as the proverbial pot of gold at the end of a rainbow. They try this, they try that, they try nearly everything else, and just find the whole pursuit quite trying. If they'd only flip to Matthew chapter 5, they'd discover how to find happiness written in black and white. And that's where we'll turn today on A New Beginning, as Pastor Greg Laurie brings a message called How to Be Happy. Hear his additional messages on the subject at harvest.org.
1: Happiness. It's something we all want, but it can be so elusive. And it's not unique to our day and age, by the way. 2,000 years ago, the Greek philosopher Aristotle made this statement: happiness is the meaning and purpose in life. It's the very aim and end of human existence. But how can we find happiness? Sometimes people say money will make you happy. Well, we know that's not true, because we all know of people that have a lot of money who are not happy. We know where we won't find happiness, but where do we find happiness? You know, USA Today newspaper did an article on happiness, what it is and how to get it. They interviewed hundreds of experts on the topic, and they did this study during the holiday season, so they thought people would maybe be a little more happy than normal. And here's what they discovered from talking to experts on the subject of happiness. Number one, they discovered that families and friends provide the best antidote to unhappiness. A marriage makes most people happier, and a close family inoculates many kids against despair, according to long-term research. They also found the happiest people all seem to have good friends. So families and friends, the best antidote to unhappiness. Number two, things don't make you happy. University of Illinois psychologist Ed Diner said, quote, materialism is toxic for happiness. Even rich materialists aren't as happy as those who could care less about getting and spending. Number three, I found this one very interesting. If you want to be happy, be grateful for what you have. So gratefulness is a key component of happiness. Psychologists say gratitude has a lot to do with life satisfaction. Talking and writing about what they're grateful for amplifies adults' happiness. They also said it's important to learn to savor even the smallest pleasures of life. Here's another one. I really like this. Forgiving people are happy people. University of Michigan psychologist Christopher Peterson says, quote, forgiveness is the trait most strongly linked to happiness, end quote. He adds, it's the queen of all virtues and probably the hardest to come by. One more point. They found that Scandinavians are the happiest people. So if you're Scandinavian, you have this wire. Otherwise, there's these other principles. But isn't it worth noting that all of these are biblical principles and premise, apart from being Scandinavian? Gratefulness, forgiving, family, friends, and so forth. So here before us now in the Sermon on the Mount, the point of entry is what we call the Beatitudes. Or another way to put it, attitudes that should be. You could even call them the be happy attitudes, right? And each beatitude begins with the word blessed. And as I pointed out to you before, the word blessed is interchangeable with the word happy. So you could just as easily say, happy are the poor in spirit, happy are the meek, happy are they that hunger and thirst after righteousness, and so forth. So keep that in mind as we read them again. Jesus is unlocking for us the secret to happiness. Matthew chapter 5, starting in verse 2. He opened his mouth and taught them, saying, let me add a little note here. We often think that the Sermon on the Mount was delivered to thousands of people. In reality, it was delivered to the disciples of Jesus while a crowd was gathered around them. And the reason I bring that up is because these truths are for Christians only. Only a believer can live by the Sermon on the Mount. He opened his mouth and taught them, that would be the disciples, saying, verse 3, blessed are the poor in spirit, for theirs is the kingdom of heaven. Blessed are those who mourn, for they shall be comforted. Blessed are the meek, for they shall inherit the earth. Blessed are those who hunger and thirst for righteousness, for they shall be filled. Blessed are the merciful, for they shall obtain mercy. Blessed are the pure in heart, for they shall see God. Blessed are the peacemakers, for they shall be called the sons of God. We'll stop there. Let's review what we already discovered together. First of all, happy are the humble. Happy are the humble. Blessed are the poor in spirit. To be poor in spirit means you see yourself as you really are, spiritually destitute, a sinner in need of a savior. Number two, happy people are unhappy people, if you will. Blessed are they that mourn, verse 4, for they shall be comforted. Contextually, what this means is I see my sinful condition. I'm sorry for the way that I am. I'm sorry for the things I've said and things that I've done, and I mourn over it. The Bible says godly sorrow produces repentance. Then thirdly, a happy person will be a meek person. Verse 5, blessed are the meek. And all that means is simply seeing myself as I am. It's power under constraint. Remember, meekness is not weakness. Power is submitting yourself to the authority of God. Then we have the desire for a righteous life. A happy person passionately desires a righteous life. Verse 6, blessed are those that hunger and thirst for righteousness, for they shall be filled. This is speaking of spiritual hunger. There are some kinds of food that when I eat those foods, I'm not hungry afterwards. Mexican food would be one of them. Italian food would be another, especially if it involves pasta. After I eat, I'm full. In fact, I'm ready to go into a food coma. But then there are other kinds of food that when I eat them, I don't feel as full, like sushi. I love sushi, right? But maybe an hour later, I'm hungry again. I remember a bunch of us went out to sushi one night and had a great meal. And afterwards, we were hungry and we went out and got a pizza, right? So it's a hunger and thirst for righteousness, though. A hunger and desire for God.
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2: Well, we take a look now at what happy people do. These are characteristics of happy people according to the Beatitudes in Matthew 5. Here's Pastor Greg once again.
1: Happy people are merciful people. Happy people are merciful people. Look at verse 7. Blessed are the merciful. What does that mean? To be merciful means that I understand and empathize with those that don't know Jesus yet. You know, it's very easy in our polarized society today to see anyone that disagrees with us as our mortal enemy. But we should never think of someone who holds a different view than we hold, or someone who does not have our faith, a non-believer, as the enemy. They're not the enemy. The fact of the matter is they're under the control of the enemy. And the enemy is Satan. And the Bible says we should pray for people that are not believers yet. 2 Timothy 2:26, so they'll come to their senses and escape from the devil's trap, for they're being held captive by him to do whatever he wants. So when I'm merciful, I see behind the mask, I see behind the facade, and I see the person, and I find myself caring about them. Now, this is a radical thing for Jesus to say. Remember, Rome was effectively in control of a good part of the world at this time, including Judea. So this is a Roman culture, and Romans did not value mercy. In fact, Romans looked with disdain on mercy. A Roman philosopher of the day said, quote, mercy was the disease of the soul, end quote. They saw mercy as a sign of weakness. The Romans glorified justice, courage, discipline, and power. And they did not value human life. When a child was born at this time in Roman culture, the father had the right of patria protestis. Patria protestis, which simply meant that if he wanted the newborn child to live, he held his thumb up. If he did not want the child to live, he held his thumb down. And he had this power, a patria protestis, throughout the life of the child, which means if he didn't like the way the kid was turning out, he could have the child executed until that child became an adult. So that means that they could kill their children at any stage of life. Is that any different than abortion, especially late-term abortion? Did you know that 10,000 babies' lives are lost every year to late-term abortions, the majority of which take place for elective reasons? What kind of thinking is this? And you say, Greg, why are you bringing this up? This is political. Yes, it is political. And sometimes our moral views and our spiritual views derived from Scripture spill right into the world of politics. We're getting ready to vote, people. And I'll tell you, for me personally, I could never vote for any candidate that supports abortion. So coming back to mercy, the Romans derided mercy. They laughed at mercy. And our culture is similar today in that regard. But Jesus says, blessed are the merciful. But what does it mean specifically? The word that Jesus uses here in Matthew 6:3 for mercy is also used concerning the word almsgiving. So what it means literally is helping a person in need. It's very simple. Mercy is seeing a man without food and giving him food. Mercy is seeing someone who is lonely and giving them company. Mercy is not just seeing a need, it's meeting the need. It's pity plus action. It's doing something about it. We can stand around all day and say, oh, I feel so sorry for those people. But mercy says, I'm going to do something for those people. These people who extend mercy. It's very important. But let's not misunderstand it. He says, blessed are the merciful, for they shall obtain mercy. Jesus is not saying, I must give mercy in order to receive mercy. Because if that were the case, that would mean there's something I do to receive salvation. Here's what it really means. Jesus is saying, since you have been a recipient of mercy, since God has extended his mercy to you, therefore you should be a merciful person. Forgiven people should be forgiving people, willing to show that same mercy to others as well. Number two, a happy person will be a holy person. A happy person will be a holy person. Verse 8, blessed are the pure in heart, for they shall see God. Now this comes back to what's already happened to us. So we go to the first beatitude. I've seen myself as I am, a sinner. I've mourned over my condition, producing a sense of meekness in me and a hunger and thirst for spiritual things and a desire to extend mercy. Now I have this purity in heart. You know, it's funny with the heart because we use it to express our emotion. We'll say something like, well, you know, my mind says one thing, but my heart says another. Or if we don't think someone is compassionate enough, we'll say, hey, man, where's your heart? Or of another, we might say, oh, he wears his heart on his sleeve. So coming back to the question of where's your heart, maybe it's on your sleeve. Check, it might be there. Then there's countless songs about the heart. Of course, Stevie Nicks sing along with Tom Petty, Stop Dragging My Heart Around. Billy Ray Cyrus had an achy, breaky heart. And he also had a mullet. So I had something worse than a mullet. And I wish I had a picture, but I don't have one for you. I had something worse than a mullet. I call it a skullet. I'm losing my hair, so I'm combing it over on the top. You know what a comb over is, right? How many of you have comb overs? Okay, they'll never admit it. We know what you're doing. So you grow your hair really long, you comb it over, and then you lay hairspray on it. I had so much hairspray on my comb over, it was bulletproof. Anyway, so we sing about the heart, we talk about the heart, and what we are saying is, well, it's our emotion. But in the Bible, that's not what the heart means. It doesn't mean your emotion. When the Bible says, love the Lord your God with all of your mind, with all of your soul, with all of your heart, it's talking about loving God with everything. In the Hebrew thinking, and as Jesus is expressing it, when we talk about being pure in heart, it means your whole being is directed toward God. And it's purity. I mean, how can you be pure in heart? We're so into purity these days, you know, pure water. We all carry bottled water around with us. You know, this, everyone has the bottled water. You have Agua Vita, Agua Fina, Dasani, Evian, Arrowhead. So we obsess over the purity of the water we drink, you know, but God is interested in the purity of our heart. But how do you have a pure heart? Let's understand what it means. To be pure in heart means to be single in your heart. Let me explain. Later in the Sermon on the Mount, Jesus says, if your eye is single, your whole body will be full of light. But if your eye is evil or double vision, your whole body will be full of darkness. To be single or to be pure in heart means to have a single focus on Jesus Christ. That clarity. It's the one thing we should all want as Christians. David wrote, one thing have I desired of the Lord, and that will I seek after, that I may dwell in the house of the Lord all the days of my life. One thing. Then Paul says, this one thing I do, forgetting the things that are behind and pressing forward to the things that are before, I press toward the mark for the prize of the upward call of God in Christ Jesus.

0: great insights today from the Beatitudes in the Lord's Sermon on the Mount. And Pastor Greg Laurie has more to come from this study here on A New Beginning, so don't miss it. Pastor Greg mentioned that Christians are sons and daughters of God. It's a mind-boggling privilege to be called the children of God. But if you've not made your peace with God, if you've not yet come to Jesus to have your sins forgiven, that doesn't yet apply to you. But Pastor Greg, someone can enter into that kind of relationship today, can't they?
1: They can, and it's so simple. And I think because it's so simple, people think, oh, it can't be that easy. Well, look, Jesus did all the heavy lifting. He carried the cross for you. He died on that cross that he carried. This isn't about what you do. It's about what he's done. But here's what the Bible says. Whoever will call upon the name of the Lord will be saved. So let's just say that you're caught in a riptide out in the ocean and you need help and there's a lifeguard at the stand and they see you. You've got to call out to them and let them know you need saving. And the same is true when it comes to eternal life. Jesus is ready to save you. Will you call out to him? You say, well, okay, how do I do that? You do it through prayer. And prayer is just talking to God. So listen, I'd like to lead you in a simple prayer. And if you pray this prayer after me, I believe God will hear it and answer it, and Christ will come to live inside of you. So if you want Jesus to come into your life and forgive you of your sin, if you want to know that you'll go to heaven when you die, if you want to fill that big hole in your heart, just pray this prayer after me. You could pray it out loud if you like. Pray it in the quietness of your heart, but pray these words if you would. Lord Jesus, I know that I'm a sinner, but I know that you're the Savior who died on the cross for my sin. I am sorry for my sin, and I turn from it now. And I choose to follow you from this moment forward. Be my Savior and my Lord. Be my God and my friend. Thanks for hearing this prayer and answering this prayer. In Jesus' name I pray. Amen. Listen, if you just prayed that prayer, I want you to know that God has heard you and has answered it. The Bible says, these things we write to you that believe on the name of the Son of God, that you may know that you have eternal life. That you may know. It's yours now. God has given it to you because it's the gift of eternal life through Jesus Christ our Lord. Congratulations and welcome to the family of God.
0: Yeah, that's right. And listen, we want to help you get started in this new relationship with the Lord. 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Well, Pastor Greg, we have so many people who help us. They help by praying for us. Mm-hmm. They help by investing, by being partners with us. In fact, we've got a group called Harvest Partners who help on a regular basis.
1: Yeah.
0: When they give, let me ask you an insider question. When they give, how is that money used?
1: Well, that's a great question. So the answer is it goes into our ministry, which is quite diverse. It goes into our crusade ministry. And by the way, we just wrapped up a crusade in July at Angel Stadium, and we saw the Lord work. We saw people committing their life to Christ as they have for 35 years. It's absolutely amazing. It goes to our radio broadcast. It goes to reaching people through our television ministry and other opportunities that come our way. I have to tell you, we have some amazing opportunities in this coming year. And I'll tell you more about them as we get closer to it. But what a great time to be bringing the gospel. I'm so thankful, as we have just celebrated our 250th birthday as a nation, that we have the freedom in the United States of America to preach the gospel and to teach the word of God. Never take that freedom for granted. It really is a privilege. That's why so many people want to come to our country, the land of the free and the home of the brave. We truly are blessed by God, and we want to continue to take advantage of that freedom that we have in America and declare the ultimate freedom that people can have in a relationship with God through Jesus Christ. Freedom from the power of sin. Freedom to live a new life glorifying God. So stand with us, if you would, and invest in our ministry so you can share in the fruit of what we're doing in the months and years to come. And in advance, let me say thank you. 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It would really make all the difference, honestly. So thanks again, and God bless you all.
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0: 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This is Way of Grace from Grace Bible Church in Hayward with our teacher and pastor, Jessica Stand. Hi there. Hey, thanks for joining us today. We're continuing our series, Arise, Move, and Go. It's our theme for the year here at Grace Bible Church. And today we're in Genesis chapter 8, taking a look at the life of Noah and the illustration of the gospel that this whole scene presents to us here in chapter 8. It's over for good. The effects of the judgment tested, and the end of wrath is affirmed. Join us for today's broadcast of Way of Grace. Here's Pastor Jesse.
1: Real peace is found nowhere but in Jesus. We can pretend it. We can facade it. We can try to generate peace. But after a while, you know, can we imagine for a minute that some of the folks, when that rain started coming down, they start trying to make lemonade out of it. They start mocking God. Woo, let's get some cups, make some lemonade. The problem is it didn't stop raining. See what I'm getting at? Because men will conventionalize tragedy. You do know that. Our governments know how to sell tragedy, don't they? They know how to take calamity and catastrophe and make money on it. I'm just bringing it up to where we are so you can know that there are all kind of probabilities of how people responded for a few days. But the text tells us ultimately everything that had breath in their nostrils died. So you can fight God all you want to, but at some point you're going to die because you ain't a fish. So what we get in our text is this: these things have I spoken to you that you might have peace. In the world, you're going to have trouble, but be of good cheer. I have overcome the world. What is Jesus describing himself as? An ark that can take the hit as your substitute and as your covering. Somebody keeping up with me? Jesus is saying, be of good cheer, because I'm your covering. I'm the box that you hide in. I was thinking about this a while back. I taught this many years ago at the old building. We have a protective canopy over our earth here that it protects our atmosphere, because we have many levels that go all the way out into the stratosphere, and you know that we got this heat shield that protects our earth, that keeps an ecological balance with our oxygen and things like that. So when our astronauts fly out to space, they go way out there in the non-gravitational far regions of space out there, and they turn around and come back because they want to come home, because they're made for living on the earth. So they take a return capsule, and as they're taking a return capsule, they got to enter in and go through that heat shield. Am I making some sense? Well, the capsule has to be made in such a way that they can endure the heat as they come in. Otherwise, the capsule and them will be destroyed, as we have seen with our own eyes a number of times. Now, that shield that covers the capsule was called a propitiation shield. Propitiation is when something covers you and takes the hit while you yourself absorb it and go through and make it on the other side. And I'm saying that sinners in Christ were lost in space until the grace of God came and got you in a capsule called Jesus and brought you back to earth's atmosphere, safe in him, safe in Jesus Christ. He is our propitiation. Did that make some sense? The Jewish people would have gotten that. Three subpoints: sanctified in Jesus. Are we not? Sanctified in Jesus. This is what I love about chapter 7, verse 23 in Genesis. Listen to what it says. Here's what it says. This is what it means to be sanctified in Jesus. And every living substance was destroyed, which was upon the face of the ground. God was right. He did what he said. Both men and cattle, and the creeping things, and the fowls of heaven. Woo! So the only reason the fowl came down was because the waters were so torrential, they couldn't fly. And if they were taking lodge in trees, the trees were destroyed. Nobody flying nowhere. If you're not hiding, you're dying. Just helping you.
2: I love God's word. Do you love God's word? Because it's making it plain to me. I don't know about to you, but it's making it plain to me. The waters that came down from the heavens wasn't playing. It was tearing up everything in its way. Wasn't nothing going to fly, nothing going nowhere, nothing doing nothing, but going down. If you're not on the inside, you're going down. And then the waters that broke up from underneath the earth disrupted the whole geographical structure of the earth. You guys know that. So everything was completely disrupted. No stability anywhere. Everybody is now turned upside down, inside out, being completely immersed in water until they died. That's what our text is teaching. And listen to what it says. And they were destroyed from the earth, and Noah only remained alive. Do you see it? And Noah only remained alive. Look at the last clause, because I'm going back to Noah to teach you something. And they that were with him in the ark. So Noah had a family who believed in Noah. And because they believed in Noah, they were with Noah in the time of the judgment. And they were both in that safe place. This is why we believe on the Lord Jesus Christ, because when you believe on Christ, you are with him. And when you are with him, you are made to be in a safe place. Does that make sense? This is what our text is teaching you. It's solemn. It's solemn. But there's no going to heaven apart from believing on Jesus. It's solemn. The world will perish without Christ. As the world perished without Noah. And we call that sanctification. For those of you who don't know, how do I know I'm sanctified? Because God has to place you in Christ. Sanctification is being placed in Christ. And then God has to give you faith. Sanctification means you believe on the gospel. And then God has to give you grace. Grace means you start behaving like something else matters than what used to matter to you before you came to know Christ. Sanctified people live like they're set apart. Sanctified people live like they're going somewhere. Sanctified people live like they know somebody. Is that true? People ought to know you're sanctified. Not self-righteous, not religiously holy, but committed to something for which when they hang out with you for a minute, they discover that you don't have time for all the foolishness. They're going to watch you separate from them in a minute. And you don't mind telling them where you're going, because where you're going is to glory. And by way of Jesus and by way of my following him in obedience, this is how I'm headed to glory. And men and women can know that's what God wants. So Jesus is our sanctification. The Bible's clear about this. I love this. They are in a safe place while the rest of the world are suffering the ravages of something that has never occurred before. And I'm reminded of Romans 8, 1 and 2. You guys remember what it says, right? There is therefore now no condemnation to them that are where? In the ark. In the ark. You get it? You see the tie-in? You see the tie-in, children of God? You see why Jesus says, lo, I come in the volume of the book. It's talking about me. He's telling the same story in different ways all the time, and I'm never bored with his story. Are you bored with his story? He's telling you very clear, there is therefore now no condemnation to them that are in Christ, who walk not after the way of the world of Noah, but after the way of Noah and his family. The Spirit of God called Noah. Noah came. The Spirit of God instructed Noah. Noah obeyed. Then the Spirit of God called Noah into the ark, and Noah came. All that the Father gives me shall come to me. And he that comes unto me, I will in no wise cast out. Everyone that comes to me, I will keep, and I will lose nothing but raise it up at the last day. We see the success of the gospel in Noah's life, do we not? We see the success of the gospel in Noah's life. This is sanctification, child of God. So point B, let's keep going. Now I want to talk about being sealed by the Spirit of God. If you are sanctified in Christ, you will be sealed. Now, sealing is something we've talked about before. We love it, don't we? Sealing is the idea that God owns you as his package. And what he's going to do is preserve you unto everlasting glory by sealing you with a product that protects the contents of your soul until you reach your destiny. It's like when you buy a product and they put it in a package and they guarantee that product. So when it gets to your door, it will seal all the way to the door. Am I making some sense? The third person is our seal. The Spirit of the living God is the one that seals us unto the day of redemption. He seals you to protect you because you're God's product. You're not your own. God owns you. And if the Holy Ghost ever comes in your life, you're going to figure that out, because he will disrupt you until you submit. He will not destroy you, but he will break you down. He will let you know you can go the long route or you can go the short route. If you take the long route, it's going to be rough and bumpy. If you take the shorter route, it may be a little easier. And this is the whole idea. Is Noah and his family sealed? Are they sealed? And you know how we know, because in chapter 6, verse 14, God said, I want you to use two fundamental materials. One is gopher wood, and the other one is called kofer pitch. Use some gopher and some kofer, and you'll make sure you build something that can withstand the storm. So I'm just being cute right there, but if you know me, I'm telling you something that's deep already. Use you some gopher wood. What is gopher wood? It's a very stable wood in the days of Israel, and they would have known what that wood would have been. It would have been what they call the cypress tree. Very large trees with very solid wood that could absorb a lot of water without breaking or diminishing. Am I making some sense? And then God says, so you have a structure out of the gopher wood. But then God says, I want you to caulk it, and I want you to pitch it with kofer. Now, the kofer is actually a covering. It is the fundamental material to cover the ark. Are y'all keeping up with me? The covering is important, because without the covering, the rain's going to leak through. And that boat is not going to ascend. We learned that the boat rolls, didn't it? We'll get back there in a moment. But the only reason the boat rolls is because there was kofer on the outside, and there was kofer on the inside. And the people are in the inside, protected by the kofer on the inside. And the boat is protected by the kofer on the outside. Now, that kofer is the term for atonement. It is the day of Yom Kippur. It's representing the blood of Jesus Christ that covers our sins. It's the term in Leviticus 1:14, and you will make an atonement for their sin. How does God deal with you and me? By covering us in the blood of Jesus Christ. It's the blood that makes atonement for the sin. Can you see it, you guys? Can you see needing to be covered in the blood? Can you see how Israel was covered in the blood? Can you see why Jesus had to die for our sins? So the blood covers, and it becomes a propitiation for the rain that comes down. The rain is coming down. I am being hit by the rain, but not directly. Indirectly. Because Jesus is my kofer covering me while the rain comes down. This is what we mean by the seal of the Holy Spirit. His job is to keep you through the difficulties of life as you abide in Jesus Christ. I love it. John chapter 5, 24. I'll state it and you'll get it again. This is what Jesus said in John 5, 24. Verily, verily, I say unto you, the one that hears my word and believes on him that sent me has everlasting life. Do you see it? What a great promise. He has everlasting life and shall not come into condemnation. And here's the reason why. He has passed from death. Chapter 7 showed us the death. Chapter 8 shows us the life. Chapter 7, God says, come in. Chapter 8, God says, come out. Chapter 7 gave us 100 years in building. Chapter 8 gives us 1 year of the judgment.
1: Can you see a child of God? The people of God are coming out the ark representing newness of life. If any man be in Christ Jesus, he's a what? New creature. Old things have passed away, and Noah could tell you that literally.

Of Christ. Am I making some sense? This is what allows you and I to own the vicarious righteousness of our Savior. It could never happen, Paymont, if you weren't in Jesus. You got to be in Jesus to get the benefits. They don't work unless you're inside of Christ. And Noah's family said that. He said it for 100 years. This is the only thing you're going to have to escape. This is it, y'all. If you don't buy into this boat, you're on your own. And according to what we learned, no one else lived. Now, had one more soul lived outside the boat, God would have been a liar. Y'all keeping up with me? Had one soul lived. You know how people will say, I'm gonna find my own way to heaven. There are many ways to God. Now you're making God a liar. And you're making the death of Christ absurd. And you're sending the Holy Spirit on a fool's errand. Am I making some sense? This is the offense of the gospel right here. When Jesus says, you're not getting to my daddy until you come to me. That is the offense of the gospel. What made Noah's boat a condemnation of the world, as the Hebrew writer said, condemning the world. This is why I told you it's condemnation, but it's also what? Comfort. It was comfort for anybody that got in the boat. This is what I was thinking. I still got a little time with you. This is what I was thinking. I said, man, they were in that boat for a year. I wonder what kind of quarters Miss Noah built. I mean, you know, did she build a big master bedroom? You know, like, hold on. I know. Because, like, we don't even know how. They didn't know how long the judgment was going to be. They didn't know the nature of the judgment. But I know my wife. She would have made sure that the living quarters were completely appropriate. Especially if we got to live in there with all them animals. See, remember I told you the boat, it wasn't the size of the cruise ships we're dealing with today. Told you the boat might have been 10-15 feet higher, about the same width, football field and a half long. That's not a lot, maybe a couple thousand people. Am I making some sense? And then animals. Now, has anybody ever been on a farm? We talking a whole year. Stay with me. See, I'm trying to help you understand salvation is a miracle of grace. Stay with me now. Because it's got to be a sealed container. Is that right? So the oxygen has to be divine by nature. And that's why we call him the Holy Ghost. We live and move and have our being in God. Without God's spirit, we can't breathe in or out. We're talking about spiritual air inside that box that gave all of those people life. And that's what you and I need to breathe. We need God. Breathe on me, breath of God. Isn't that right? Breathe on me, breath of God, particularly in a world where there's no real oxygen. People are suffocating today in darkness, in rebellion, in the stench that my elder talked about. Our whole world is East Bay mud. Right. Apart from the grace of God. So I'm saying to myself, so I bet you Miss Noah went out and bought a year's supply of air freshener. I mean, I would have, I don't know what she knew. God may have given her some special revelation that he didn't give Mr. Noah, because Noah working, right? But she got a relationship with God, don't she? She's a believer. Wouldn't God have given her some, come here, Miss Noah, let me tell you what to do to enjoy this year's journey. Right? I mean, y'all can think whatever you want to. Think about this, okay? So I'm going to cap it here just in case you think I'm being silly. I am not. I'm talking about what it means to be in Christ in a crazy world. I'm talking about how God graces us in Christ in a crazy world. I'm talking about how God can give us light when there's darkness all around us. I'm talking about how God can prepare a table in the midst of our enemies.
I'm talking about how God can make it well for you when it's not well for anybody else. Do you know what

0: I'm talking about. I'm talking about how God can grant you and I godliness with contentment, becoming great gain. And we can discover that God is sufficient for us. The Lord is my shepherd. I will not want. He will provide for me everything on this whole journey. I don't even care how long it goes. As long as the Lord is with me, I will be fine in the midst of this storm. You can be sure. They worshiped God in that boat. Because that's what you do when this thing gets crazy. That's what you do when this thing gets crazy. You call on God. We're not playing games. We're throwing all the theology books out, all of them, everything going out. And we're holding on to the simplicity of a preposition and a pronoun. The preposition, in. The pronoun, him. So now we got our Bible and our hymn book in one word. And we can ride a whole year out calling upon the name of the Lord. I'm going to drag this out a little bit longer. You live to be 500 years old, Miss Noah. And your husband has lived to be 600 years old. And y'all went to church all that time. Now you're in the midst of some difficulty. You don't have a Bible. You don't have a cell phone. You don't have a computer. If God's word is not written in your heart, you're in trouble. Let the words of my mouth and the meditation of my heart be acceptable in your sight, O Lord my God. Wherewith shall a young man cleanse his way? By taking heed thereunto according to thy word. With my whole heart have I sought you. O, let me not wander from your commandments, and take not the word of God utterly out of my mouth. They have been my comfort in the days of my pilgrimage on this earth. We need God's word. But we need it in our hearts, right? This is why Paul says, let the word of God dwell richly in you in all wisdom, right? Making melody in your heart, singing praises and songs and hymns, because the heart is the treasure box of God.
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17: 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Ephesians is a letter that the Apostle Paul wrote from prison to the church in Ephesus, showing every believer who they really are in Christ. And right from the start, Paul reminds us that we are a blessed people. You see, God has already given us riches in Christ that no one can ever take away. Ephesus may have been known for their achievements and wealth, but they were a pagan city filled with violence and immorality, and a place where everything you have can be gone in an instant. So today, Pastor Jack teaches that God calls us saints no matter where we live or what we've done. It's not by our own goodness, but by trusting in God who cleanses us and calls us His own. Now with his message called We Are Blessed in God, Part 1, here's pastor and Bible teacher Jack Hibbs.
18: I want to know how blessed we are in God. Jesus says here, at verse 1, John chapter 15, I am the true vine, and my Father is the vine dresser. Every branch in me, you could circle that if you want, in me, that does not bear fruit, he takes away, and every branch that bears fruit, he prunes it. You can say that is a trial. Oh man, I'm doing so good, things are going great, and I'm just having a blessed time growing in the Lord, and then chomp, off goes a hand, so to speak, spiritually. A trial comes into your life. Man, what's going on? He's just pruning you so you produce more fruit, that he may bear more fruit. Verse 3, you are already clean because of the word which I have spoken to you. Abide in me. You ought to circle that. And I in you. As the branch cannot bear fruit of itself unless it abides in the vine, neither can you unless you abide in me. I am the vine and you are the branches, and he who abides in me and I in him bears much fruit, and without me you can do nothing. If anyone does not abide in me, he is cast out as a branch and is withered and is gathered, and they throw them into the fire and they are burned. Verse 7, if you abide in me, and my words abide in you, you may ask what you desire, and it shall be done for you. And then jump over to verse 16. Look at this. He says, you did not choose me, but I chose you, and appointed or ordained or called you, that you should go and bear forth fruit, that your fruit should remain, and that whatever you ask in the Father, ask the Father in my name, he may give it to you. Listen, that's God's will. And if you're a believer tonight, believing in Jesus Christ, you're born again by the Spirit of God. You are now in Christ. And by being in the Bible, you are experiencing a relationship with him that will cause in your life fruit to come out. In the snow and cold, I was surprised when I was invited to Alinka's house. You would remember her. She was here not too long ago. She stayed with us, and we were there, and I mean, it's freezing cold, and we sit down at the table, and there's lemons and limes and oranges. And I don't usually dive into fruit. It's just not my thing, but it was just cold, and it seemed so out of place. And all of that gray and white and darkness, and I mean darkness, my goodness, you get up, it doesn't matter if you get up at 6 o'clock or about 9 o'clock, it's still black outside. Dark. Winter, so long. And yet this orange, and I'm eating this thing, and I'm putting it in my tea, and I'm putting it in my coffee, and I was like, man, you know, behind my ears and under my arm. It smelled so good, and it was so fresh, and I don't know where it came from, possibly Israel at that time of the year. I don't know. But it was such a blessing in the dead of winter to see just the color and the taste of the fruit. And to think that that tree somewhere in some tropical environment was just cranking out fruit. And when things were hard, cold, and rough, people would be enjoying the beautiful work of that tree. And as that tree somewhere in the Middle East perhaps was growing and blossoming and putting out that fruit effortlessly and productively, its only responsibility was to have its roots dug into the soil. And that came naturally. Why? Because it's an orange tree. It wasn't a forklift. It wasn't a vending machine. It was a tree in the earth producing fruit. And a believer in the Bible, in God, will produce fruit. It's just going to happen. It's going to be. And so this book of Ephesians is going to be talking to us about this. But I wanted to stress the point, and we'll get into it in the next couple of weeks, about being in Him, in Christ. It is the will of God that we be in Him. You are called as a believer in Christ. Let's look at a few things. By the way, we need to realize this stuff, you guys. We got to grab this and run with it, because This entire book talks about the riches that are available to us Christians. And a lot of us are blowing it about using the riches that Christ has given us. Listen to this. God's will for us as believers. It says right here, to the saints. We touched on this last time. Hagios, the saints. It's us. It's simply us. And your tendency and my tendency is to say, no way can I be a saint. Oh yeah. Yeah, you are. And here's the reason why. This whole book is committed to your riches in Christ. Where your riches are at. Where your salvation is secure. Where you're going. God has laid up the true riches in heaven, and we're going to go there. But we need to be careful to walk in those riches now. There's a woman by the name of, Betty's her last name, 1916, lived like a pauper. Her son had an injury in his foot. She prolonged and prolonged his treatment and wound up having his leg cut off at the hip because he got his foot hurt. She wouldn't spend the money. She would eat oatmeal, but she wouldn't eat the oatmeal heated up and cooked normally because it cost money to run the gas to heat the water to cook the oatmeal. And she died in New York with $100 million left to the bank, left to the state of New York in 1916. She lived in absolute poverty because she was paranoid about spending money. $100 million she died leaving behind for the state of New York. You can imagine what they did with that. And a lot of Christians are like that. At our fingertips, as Christians, we have got the riches of Christ. And it begins with us as believers, Him calling us saints. What does this mean? It means that we are not only ceremonially pronounced clean, but we are positionally clean. Look at you. You may have rushed here from work. The traffic, I understand, is insane out there. You may have not even had a chance to take a shower tonight before coming to Christ. And the guy next to you might say, yeah, I'm sitting right next to that guy right about now. And the fact of the matter is, you know what? This is this outward flesh that's just absolutely fading away. Man, you're going to heaven. And you are rich in Christ. God calls you a saint. I talked this week to some people in the Russian, not in, but go to the Russian Orthodox Church. And let me tell you, they don't have this hope that we're talking about, many of them, because they're not reading their Bible. But the saints are worship, much like Catholicism. The saints are worship. Well, listen, people, open up your Bible and turn to Ephesians chapter 1, verse 1, and it says, to the saints. The saints who? Well, the saints who are in Ephesus and faithful in Christ. The saints who are in Ephesus, that's a filth pot. Las Vegas. The saints who are in Vegas? Yep, the saints are in Vegas. How can that be? Because Christ is in them. Christ is now in them. They're called saints. By who? By the church? No. By your husband? No. By your wife? Nope. By your neighbor? No. By God. Well, you're not acting like a saint. Well, you know what? Maybe I'm not acting like a saint, and I am a rotten, stinking sinner. But the fact is, by me trusting in Christ, God has now called me to be His child, making me a saint. It's by His work, people. He's done it. And that is the greatest message we can give. It's a precious, precious message that we can give. This word, note this, in your Bible, it could say at Ephesus, which is very unfortunate. The New King James, I think, says in Ephesus. That's closest to the actual Greek word that appears in the Greek New Testament. In the Greek New Testament, it's the word en, and it means the word in for us, in side or fixed to Ephesus. To the saints that are fixed in Ephesus, now listen carefully. Many of you are blessed by maybe where you live. Well, I know by the people who get these tapes, not all of them live in such comfortable settings as we do. And the scripture would say, you're a saint, man. And I'm with you, and I'm speaking to you, and my heart is out to you, God says, to those of you who are in Compton, or Brooklyn, or some place where it's hard, some place where it's tough. Or what about some third world city where it's really tough and a person opens up the Bible and finds out that he's called a saint. And then in the very city that he's at, that God is not excluding him from where he's at. It could be a great wealth. It could be some guy in Bel Air. It could be some bum on the streets of New York City. And God says, man, to the saints who are, and fill in the line. You can put Chino Hills. And I like that.
6: 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And now, let's get back to today's message. 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
18: It seems to me cities change in appearance, but not much. And everybody's the same. Faces are different, but you're the same. You're the same. You feel the same. Way the people do in Germany. The people getting on the plane in Warsaw, Poland, the same concerns. Same problems. Well, Jack, how can that be? I can't make my $2,300 a month mortgage payment. I don't know if you should have a $2,300 a month mortgage payment. But be that as it may, listen, it's just as hard as the family that's in some other city trying to make their $50 a month rent payment. They don't have it. And when the Bible says, hey man, you're saints, you guys who are right there in Ephesus, what that does to your heart? Absolutely blesses you. That word in is fixed to. Yeah, you're geographically fixed to Chino Hills or Ontario or Chino or Norco or Corona or Upland. Yeah, that's where you live. And God knows it. You don't have to move out from some area to move to some Christian paradise or where the latest, hottest thing's going on. God knows where you're at. No matter where you're fixed, you don't have to say, well, you know, I'm going to go sit on top of that mountaintop and maybe God will meet me there. Oh, no. He's with the saints at Ephesus, and I'm glad, very glad for that. And he says to the faithful, these understand this in your Bible right now. It's not to the saints who are in Ephesus, okay? The saints who are in Ephesus on the left side and the faithful on the right side. It's the same guys, okay? To the saints who are at Ephesus, and by the way, they're faithful. This word faithful means that they're faithfully following Jesus Christ. They're pursuing the Lord. And I hope that's what we can say about ourselves tonight. They're following Him. And they're also in Christ. Same word. They are fixed geographically at Ephesus, but they are also, listen, the whole point of the entire book, they are fixed spiritually in Christ. Where's Christ? In heaven. That's where you're at. That's where your citizenship is. And I want to talk to you a minute about how this all happens and then share with you with something that happened this week. But how does this stuff happen? How do we get in Christ? How does God do it? Well, jot this down in your notes. Jesus said in John 12:32, Jesus says, when I'm lifted up from the earth, I will draw all men to myself. And that has basically two meanings. When Jesus goes up onto the cross, the entire world will at some point in time have to reckon with Christ on the cross. If I be lifted up, I will draw all men to me. That's true. Every person's got to face the reality that Jesus went to the cross. You can't get on your little moo-moo and sit on some rock and focus on your navel and hum and do a mantra chant and think that you're going to escape the reality and the truth of Christ. Jesus said, if I be lifted up, all men will be drawn unto me. Now, that is true. All men must contend with the fact that Jesus Christ was lifted up on the cross, and for what reason? And the second thing is that I will draw all men unto myself. That is, he will be delivering to us redemption. For the Bible teaches us there's no name given among men under heaven whereby we must be saved. It's Jesus. So how do we become in Christ? Listen, it's the only way you're going to go to heaven. In Christ. We need to first of all realize that Jesus went to the cross for us. Ezekiel 36. Ezekiel chapter 36, beginning at verse 26, this is what God said through the prophet Ezekiel. Such an Old Testament verse, such a New Testament truth. He says, I will give you a new heart and I will put my spirit in you. And I will take the heart of stone out of your flesh and I will give you a fleshly heart, one that's alive. And I will put my spirit in you and I will cause you. Listen, God will cause you to walk in his statutes and you will keep my judgments and do them. I talked to a young lady this week who said, Christianity is so hard. It's so hard. The pressure's constantly, constantly being put upon us in school to go drink or to go party or to go have sex. And it's so hard. You know what? I guess it is hard to say no to those things because the flesh of ours is saying, yeah, you know, let's go, let's do it. Stupid flesh. Have you noticed how stupid our flesh is? It's so dumb. Oh, let's go do it. 5 minutes later, why'd I do that? Stupid flesh. And we're going to war with that flesh and the spirit until the day we go to heaven, aren't you? Glad that after that day we get hit by a truck or get raptured. I don't care how it happens anymore. I'm getting so desperate. I don't care anymore. The Lord doesn't have to come. My brakes just need to fail on my car. That's okay. It's all right. You can only die for so long. And then it's heaven. Oh, I can't wait. Sheesh. This place is nuts. How does it happen? God puts his spirit in you. When does it happen? 1 Corinthians chapter 12, verse 12 is when this happens. Jesus says, or Paul says, excuse me, for this body is one, the body of Christ, but it has many members. But all the members of that one body being many are one body. So also is Christ. For by one spirit, that is the Holy Spirit, we were all baptized in the body of Jesus. Whether we are Jews or Greeks or whether we are slaves or free people, and have all been made to drink into one spirit. If you are in Christ, man, and you've received the Lord, you are in him, we are one, and you're a saint. Paul says, we then, as workers together with him, also plead with you not to receive the grace of God in vain. We'll talk about the grace of God in a moment. For he says, in an acceptable time I have heard you, and in the day of salvation I have helped you. Behold, now is the acceptable time. Behold, now is the day of salvation. I got to tell you something right now. That day we were on the metro, and we were going from one place to another, and we were sitting there. There was about five of us. And one of the girls that were with us, one of the Russian girls, I leaned over to her and I said, let's pray. And I tell you, you guys, I didn't see a vision. I didn't have a little angel go, do it, man, you know, say this. It was nothing spiritual or supernatural about it, I thought. And we're just standing there and, you know, you're standing there and the thing going like this. And I leaned over and I said, let's pray for your dad's salvation right now. And she goes, hey, sure. I said, Lord, in Jesus' name, if you want her dad to get saved, I just ask you to open the door. We're not going to push on any doors. I just ask you to open the door. Amen. That was it. So she said, well, you know, I'm like, he's going to get saved. He's kind of wonders why I even go to church, and I don't know if it's going to happen. And so we wound up getting to their place that night for dinner, and we're sitting there, and it was fantastic. We were the first Westerners to ever visit their home, and the translator that was with me told me, I've never seen a spread like this in my life.
20: And it was very humbling, but very precious. And the mom and the dad were just putting out all these things, and we were eating and just having a great time. And it came time for the dishes to be picked up from the table. And I had totally forgotten that I had prayed that prayer. And the father says, "So how many times have you been here?" So I told him, and he said, "Wow." In Russian, he said, "Wowski," or something, you know. I was at one end of the table, he was at the other end of the table, and the other people were on the side of the table, Pastor Paul was sitting next to him, and Alinka was on my left side, and he said, "What are you guys, you know, what are you doing? What message are you, you know, what is this?" There's a lot of messages, you know, that's been coming to our city. And I've heard a lot of them. And I just went. And her eyes got this big. And immediately, if you could have a little faith meter, I'm not kidding. You could see the faith meter in her heart go up 25 notches. Just then. Instantly. And I looked at her and I went, because he couldn't understand me. I said, "Why don't you leave? Why don't you just go?" And she goes, "No, I want to stay." I go, "No, I think you should go." "No, I want to stay." "No, you go." And so she stepped out, and it was just Paul and I and him. And I said, "Do you really want to know what it is that we told your daughter a couple years ago and what we're telling the people when we come here?" And he said, "Yeah, I'd like to hear this." And an hour and 20 minutes, the gospel was shared with him.
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32: With SRN News, I'm Bob Agnew in Washington. Pressure from the U.S. bond market hit a new level on Wall Street after a surprisingly strong report on the economy raised worries about inflation. Oil prices halted their slide, and the squeeze caused U.S. stocks to sink today. The S&P 500 was down by 0.7% of its value right out of the gate, and all the indexes are still struggling. About a half hour from the close right now, the Dow is down 340 points, the NASDAQ off 307, and the S&P 500 right now down by about 60 points. McDonald's says it will spend $8.5 billion over the next 10 years to modernize its restaurants around the world. The Chicago burger chain also said it plans to introduce grilled chicken sandwiches and wraps and experiment with products like egg bites and bowls to meet growing demand of customers who are seeking healthier forms of protein in their breakfast meals. This is SRN News.
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12: Throughout the New Testament, the word bondservant, doulos, slave, servant, is applied metaphorically to someone who's absolutely devoted to Jesus Christ.
13: Pastor Breadmetter reflecting how a servant of the Lord is one who is serving by choice.
12: And the reason this is so important is because all these guys use the doulos word. I am a doulos. Paul used it, Timothy, James, Peter, and Jude all said, we are a doulos of Christ, describing themselves as a bondservant of Christ.

0: In Acts chapter 20, we find Paul reminding the elders of Ephesus how he served, taught, endured, and faithfully proclaimed the gospel. As a matter of fact, various New Testament disciples all thought of themselves as servants of the Lord by choice. And that's just one aim of many in today's word that Paul would encourage for all believers devoted to living a life for Christ.
1: One of the things that we've been studying in the book of Acts is we've been watching Paul the Apostle, and he's ministering. Man, he's going from town to town, loving on people, preaching the gospel. He's going through all kinds of troubles and trials. But man, he's there because he's wanting to share the good news. That's one of the main ministries you all have, is to share the gospel. That is repentance, that we repent of our sin and to believe that Jesus Christ is the Messiah, the Son of God, who died on the cross for the sins of the world. That's your number one ministry. Brett, that's your job. You're supposed to preach the gospel. Oh, I'll do that, but do you understand? All the people that you engage during the week will never set foot in a church. And you're the only person maybe that is a Christian around some of those people. Man, the Lord has ordained you to be in that place. He's fixed you there to be a light in a very dark world. Well, Paul ministers to the people. And then what happens here is Paul, after seeing the whole town of Ephesus, which was a completely pagan city, it turned upside down. Like, Paul had literally changed the whole city by preaching the gospel. And from house to house, Paul would go from house to house, and he set up elders in each house. And these elders, they were lay people. They were not professional clergymen. They were just volunteers saying, we'll lead what the Lord's doing in the church here in Ephesus. And so there's a bunch of elders that were established by Paul's ministry. Well, then our story here and where we come to our text, Paul then calls all these elders to come and visit him in Mileta. And Paul says something that's going to be super important for you and me, because you are like those elders who are not professionals, but they're just called and ordained to bring forth good fruit. And Paul's going to give them a little lesson on how to minister to people. How do you minister? How do you become effective in ministry? Oh, there's podcasts that will try to tell you this. There's books that have been written that will attempt to give them that your 2 cents worth. But this is Paul the Apostle saying, here's how I came to you in Ephesus before you were even Christians. You're all pagans. And I came, here's how I ministered to you guys. And this is a treasure trove for anybody who wants to be a good minister of the gospel of Jesus Christ. It's here in Acts chapter 20, verses 17 through 21. Let's take a look. And it's our goal to look at Paul's 7 attributes of his characteristics of his ministry that I think you and I would do well to note. In fact, this would be worth memorizing. 7 things of how to minister. And then also we end with what you're supposed to minister. It's all right here in these few verses. So let's go with that. The first thing that Paul says, he says, you know what manner I've been with you, verse 19, serving the Lord. Stop right there. This is giant. Number one on your list, if you're taking down notes, number one, serving the Lord. You see, I was fortunate enough as a young minister to have a mentor come to me and say, Brett, whatever you do, don't serve the people, don't serve the church, don't serve this, that, and the other thing. Your job is to serve the Lord. And I thought, aren't we supposed to have a servant's heart toward the congregation? Oh, he said, listen, if you're serving the Lord, then do whatever the Lord calls you to do. And if that is to serve the Lord by serving this congregation, that's the key. But the reason he was giving me this admonition was because of something he'd already known that I didn't. What do you do when you're serving people for the purpose of serving people and the people end up hating you? What happens there? Well, that's called church hurt. It's a term that people really popularized this last 10 years. You know, you've poured your life into them. Like, consider Jeremiah the prophet. Question, how many people actually listened to or did anything Jeremiah ever said in his 42 years of ministry? For 42 years, Jeremiah did heartbreaking, heavy duty, life-threatening work. How many people listened to him? Zero. Not one person in 42 years ever listened to, did anything Jeremiah ever said or did. Now you say, well, he was a failure. Well, I think not. Why was Jeremiah not a failure? Well, he wrote his prophecy of Jeremiah in the book there. And guess who Jesus quoted more than any other prophet than the Old Testament? Jeremiah is the one Jesus quoted more than any other prophet. But it was Jeremiah who was serving the Lord. And so he stuck with it. He didn't bail out of ministry. And my mentor said, hey, Brett, when you're ministering to this classroom of kids, you know, it's okay to love these kids and care about them, But don't do it for the purpose of serving them. You need to be serving Christ. Because what happens if this youth group, some of these kids blow off your messages and some don't get saved? What if some of these kids later on become drug addicted and move in a direction of their life that's so heartbreaking and sad? And you know what's kind of interesting is that happened. I've gone to jails and bailed out old youth group kids from my youth group, from jail. Like, that's disheartening. Like, didn't I teach them all those years in Sunday school? Like, what happened? But I realize I've got to be faithful to the one I'm serving. That's the Lord Jesus Christ. I just need to be faithful like Jeremiah in serving the Lord. You know, you're not serving a church, a ministry, or an organization. You got to consider it. I'm serving the Lord in a way that is going to be pleasing to him, the Lord himself. And when somebody's unappreciative for what you're doing, if you're watching the kids downstairs and you got the nursery over here and parents say, oh, come on, give me my diaper bag, give me my child. And they're like, man, they're not appreciative. I just wiped your snotty-nosed kid for an hour and a half. And like, you'll be hurt by mean-spirited church people. That goes with the territory. But if you're serving the Lord, you'll rejoice in your tribulation. You'll rejoice when parents are not appreciative of all the work you did watching their kids. You know, like, it's so funny how if we're looking for accolades of men, you will be disappointed. You will leave. Paul, this is huge. I can't stress this enough. Serving the Lord. Now, the word serving here is the Greek word, and you might even recognize this. It's douleuo. Douleuo, which is a verb, an action word, but it comes from the noun doulos or doulos. You say, what's that? Well, douleuo is the verb. It means the act of serving. So Paul says, you know how I came? I was serving you. But I want you to know that root word douleuo comes from the noun that we read, like when Paul says in Romans 1:1, Paul, a servant of Jesus Christ, called to be an apostle. The word servant there is where that original word doulos is. And that's an interesting word. It means literally a slave. And most of the time it just means a slave. But the word doulos in the New Testament also has another thing that's kind of cool about it. In the Bible, did you know that God never condoned slavery? The reason I want to say that is because, you know, you'll hear your college pipe-puffing, cardigan sweater-wearing professors say, the Bible condones slavery. Well, that's just not true. God never once condoned slavery. But God did seek to regulate slavery because humanity is sinful and wacko and we have slaves. So God says, I'm going to regulate that. Now, let's be clear on this one, because the kind of slavery we Americans think about is the slavery of our early America in the Deep South. And, you know, it was horrifying. What we did there was nothing but horrifying, sinful behavior, obviously. And really, slavery all around the world has been around the world in a horrible way through all the cultures and all the people. But when we're talking about biblical slavery, we have to remember something that's kind of important. In Bible times, let's say you're in Jerusalem and then you're attacked by the Amalekites. So the Amalekites come and attack you. And let's say you prevail over the Amalekites, you and the Jewish army. What do you do with your prisoners of war? Well, in Bible times, you either killed them all because they'd come back and slit your throat later, or you would enslave them. I'm not saying that's right. I'm just saying if you're in those days, what's the alternative? Like, do you just let them all go so they come back and kill you again later? Get their army bigger? So what they would do is enslave people. So what God does in his word, he says, when you have slaves, you have to treat them nicely. If you don't treat your slave nicely, then you are in sin. In fact, there's even a huge penalty for treating a slave badly in the Bible. God's not condoning slavery. He's saying, but if you have a slave, you need to treat them nicely. And then ultimately, after 7 years, you are required to let them go. Like, if you follow the biblical model of slavery, all slavery would have been abolished eventually. What was that? Well, this is the way it was. You could tell your slave, okay, you've been working for me for 6 years. It's the seventh year now. So you're free to go, or you can stay with me by choice. You can be a slave by choice. This is where that word doulos comes in. That's why we call a bondman or a man of servile condition. The bond slave is different than just a regular old slave. A bond slave is a slave by choice. Now you might say, who in the right mind would want to continue being a slave when you're being let free? Well, this happened all the time in Bible times. If you were an Amalekite and you attacked Jerusalem and you were the only one, you're like, you're alive. And so if a person takes you into their home and you're a slave, if they treat you kindly for 6 years and almost make you like part of the family and win you over, There were many instances where that person would say, man, I don't want to go anywhere. I want to be part of this family the rest of my life, and I'll work for this family. I'm part of the team. So they would take the person, put their earlobe on the door jamb, and they'd put a nail through the earlobe. And then they would put a ring in the ear of that person that would mark them as a doulos, a bond servant by choice. And they would stay with that family by choice. And the reason this is so important is because when Paul uses this word, serving the Lord, the same real word is this slave by choice. Throughout the New Testament, the word bondservant, doulos, slave, servant, is applied metaphorically to someone who's absolutely devoted to Jesus Christ. It's interesting. Paul, all these guys use the doulos word. I am a doulos. Paul used it. Timothy, James, Peter, and Jude all said, we are a doulos of Christ, and describing themselves as a bondservant of Christ. So this is what Paul's saying. Now, this is really huge, because when you're serving the Lord, you have to realize I'm a slave by choice. Pastors need to get away from the idea that we're a minister of the gospel and suddenly we're this lofty, like, reputation kind of thing. Well, we shouldn't be about that. We should be here as pastors to serve, to be a doulos, a bondservant of Jesus Christ, to do whatever Jesus is calling us to do. And I believe anybody who's an ordained servant of Christ, you should consider yourself a slave by choice. It's up to you. Am I going to be a servant of Christ? You say, well, I don't want to be burdened down. Remember what Jesus said, my burden is easy, my yoke is light. Like, the work that Christ has for us is so much better. To be a worldling, sinner, wacko person, way more work. But to follow Christ, to be a servant of Christ, is that of real joy. Paul, the perfect example, he was a doulos. I am a slave of Christ. And then he goes on, and it really goes in hand with the second thing. So number one, you need to have that serving the Lord, not serving a congregation, people, having that humble servant. But it goes right into the next thing. Number two, he says, serving the Lord with all humility of mind. There's a difference between having humility externally, but really true humility that's in your mind and heart. That means having an accurate assessment of oneself, that you're humble, that you know you're a sinner. Serving the Lord with humility of mind. Humility is a tricky topic, isn't it? Because once you have humility, you've lost it. I think I'm humble now. Oh. As soon as you have humility, it's gone. So humility of mind, it's not humility in your actions as much as it's humility in your words, in your mind. It's a real, genuine humility. It's an accurate assessment of oneself. Our culture is against this, by the way. Your elementary school tells you you're a good person. You're smart enough. You're good enough. You need to build your self-esteem. No, the Bible says no, no, no. The Bible says no man ever hated his own flesh. We all love and nurture it and cherish

real humility of understanding that, man, I'm a wretched, miserable sinner. And I'm not better than anybody else. This is really important to understand that. By the way, if you're in ministry, which you are, congratulations, don't believe your press clippings. If somebody comes to you and says, wow, you're amazing, you're a servant of the Lord Most High, don't just go, thank you. I like to think so. Don't do that. Don't believe your press clippings. But if somebody comes up and says, you're a loser, you think you're a man of God or a woman of God, I think you're a wacko. Don't believe that either. One thing I've learned in ministry is you just don't believe your press clippings. Good, bad, or ugly. The only one that matters is, remember who we're serving? Christ. We're serving our Lord, and what he thinks about what I'm doing is the only thing that matters. Everybody said Jeremiah was a loser, and they hated him. But the Lord loved what Jeremiah was doing. That's all that matters. So the idea is not worrying about your press clippings, your clicks, your likes, whether you're an influencer or all that nonsense. What matters is, what does God feel of your service? Are you doing well, bringing forth eternal fruit? That's why we were taught in James chapter 4, verse 10, humble yourselves in the sight of the Lord, and he will lift you up. You don't need to lift yourself up. That's what the world says. Lift yourself up. Self-esteem. You know, you're good enough. Look in the mirror. Self-affirmation. I'm good enough. I'm smart enough. And people like me. No, they don't. What matters is what Christ thinks about you. You're serving Christ. So things on this list, they're tricky. But I love it. So far we have, you know, number one, serving the Lord. Number two, with humility of mind. Number three, with many tears. This is Paul explaining his ministry and how he came to the church, the people of Ephesus. He came with many tears. Why? Was he crying because they beat him up so much? No. He was weeping over the city because he was heartbroken for a pagan city. When he'd walk in, you know, Ephesus was a giant city. It was a beautiful, wealthy city. It's the first archaeological dig where they found a giant bank vault. Why did they have a giant bank vault in Ephesus? Because people traveled from all over the world with tons of money so that they could worship the goddess Diana, you know, which brought so much money to the town. They were just stinking rich there in Ephesus. But Paul comes into Ephesus and he's heartbroken seeing the paganism and the ugly sinfulness of Ephesus. And he had a tearful entry. He says, you know how I came to you. I came with you serving the Lord, humility of mind, but I was shedding tears for you guys. What do you do? Do you shed tears or do you scream, you're a bunch of idiots, imbecile? Like, one thing I'm really saddened by, see, there's this thing as Christians, yes, we need to stand on what is true. You know, you can try to be loving to everybody, but if you don't have truth, it's not real love. So I get there's another side of this coin. But I also see that a lot of so-called Christians, maybe they are, maybe they aren't, I don't know, but how we've become so politicized with our ideologies, you're wrong, I'm right, and there's real hatred and vitriol toward people that disagree with you in your worldview. Question, did the Ephesian people agree with Paul's worldview? Not even close. The Ephesians hated Paul's worldview. Remember Demetrius, the silversmith? He comes out into the big theater in Ephesus, 25,000 seat theater, and he gathers all the silversmiths and the people that are into Diana and all that. And he says, this Paul has ruined our city. And it's because we don't sell any more goddesses. We're going broke because of this Paul. He's turned the whole city upside down. And they wanted to kill Paul. But Paul saw those people and he say, you guys are on the wrong side of the aisle. You guys are a bunch of idiots. You know, he didn't call them, you know, Ephesus tards or anything like that. It's funny how we're so, you know, and I see Christians jumping on this bandwagon to just be spewing vitriol. Now, again, I'm all about what is true. But when it comes to this choosing your side, you know, question, is Jesus a Democrat or a Republican? I've got a news flash for you guys. Jesus ain't even an American. Do you understand that? And the thing is, if we're serving the Lord who's not an American, what's our heart? Well, question. So we're talking about Paul walking into Ephesus with tears flowing. How did Jesus come to Jerusalem? He came with tears flowing. That's what Jesus did. It says there in Luke chapter 19, verse 41, when Jesus was come near, he beheld the city of Jerusalem and wept over it. He didn't say, Jerusalem tards. He didn't say that. The reason I say that is because I hear Christian people use language like that, and that's not Christ-like at all, not even close. The people that are on the opposite side of you, you're called to be a servant of the Lord Jesus Christ. Do you have a tearless ministry?

0: I hope. Now, I say that as a guy who I can hardly muster up a tear. I'm not a tearful person, generally speaking. I can count on one hand how many times I've shed a tear, like in a public situation. It's very rare. And I used to think pastors that cried all the time were wimps. The longer I've seen this, I kind of go, man, I probably could use a little bit of that compassion. Because Jesus was one who wept over a city. Do you remember, by the way, when Jesus was with his disciples, he said, who do men say that I am? Do you remember all the guesses that people were making? Some say you're John the Baptist. Good guess. I give them about a B minus for that guess. Why? Well, because it's a good guess. John the Baptist was preaching. Jesus was preaching. John the Baptist preached out in the wilderness. Jesus was often in the wilderness preaching. Jesus and John the Baptist were cousins. Maybe they looked alike. It's a good guess, but it's wrong. Some that say you're that prophet. Some say you're Jeremiah. Some say you're Elijah. Like there was all these guesses, and there's reasons why you'd guess those guesses. But you say, well, what about what's the Jeremiah one? Why would they think Jesus was Jeremiah the prophet come back? Does anybody remember, you Bible students, what was Jeremiah's nickname? The weeping prophet. Because he went around weeping all the time. Was he just a big crybaby? No. Jeremiah was not weeping because they threw him in a dungeon half full of mud where he was waist deep in mud, soaking in mud for months. Jeremiah wasn't weeping because they tried to beat him up and run him out of town. The reason Jeremiah wept is because the people of Israel were in rebellion against God. And his heart was broken that the people rebelled against God. In fact, this is a typical Jeremiah scripture, Jeremiah 13, 17. But Jeremiah said, if you will not hear it, that is the word of God, my soul shall weep in secret places for your pride. What is he going to weep over? The pride of the people in Jerusalem. Question, when you see a gay pride, do you go, oh, that just breaks my heart? And do you weep? Because you know that's hurtful. That lifestyle, that choice, we're being truthful. It is sinful. The Bible calls it sin. And it's a sin that is often unrepented of. But instead of yelling a bunch of LGBTQ people and mad and stuff, they might be that way towards you. But what should you have? What kind of heart should you have for people that are pagans, rebellion against God, you know, doing everything they can to fight against God? Well, that's what the people of Israel were doing. And Jeremiah said, oh, my soul will weep in secret places for your pride, and mine eyes shall weep sore and run down with tears because the Lord's flock is carried away captive. Because you're an ordained minister, you can't afford to go around calling people names. You need to go around with a heart that's broken for the unsaved, and so do I. Churches need to do that.
1: 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Well, Pastor Brett is joining me now. You know, I'm sure there is somebody listening who may have tuned in and they might be feeling a sense of hopelessness today, possibly because of something that just happened to them, or they could be feeling lonely or even depressed in life. Brett, can you share some hope for that person today?
0: Boy, Kurt, I know there's a lot of people out there that do feel that. And if someone's out there that feels hopeless, I just would say, just remember, you're not alone. More importantly, God sees you. He knows you. Sometimes it's the darkest seasons of our life. That's the very place where God does his deepest work. So try to remind yourself that maybe it's the Lord who's going to do a great work because I'm going through this season. I've known people that were convinced, you know, their story was over. This is the end of the road. But the Lord often has a whole nother chapter and purpose for you. I've found that when we get in despair, we can often have a perspective that everything's really bad. But if you know the story, the way God works, if you're a follower of Christ, a believer in Jesus, all things are working together for good. And you have to remind yourself. So that's the truth. Your feelings are real, but they're not final. God's got the final word on what's going to happen to you. And so you just have to put your trust in him. And that's where you really find true hope.
1: 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Next time, Pastor Brett will continue our verse-by-verse account from Acts chapter 20. 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
8: Well, what kinds of people do you think Jesus calls to follow him? 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You know, I love the ways in which God works. He's out of the box. And many times in scripture, he called the least of the least to do the extraordinary. You really have to leave your expectations at the door when it comes to God, because more likely than not, he's going to do it differently than you would have expected. 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You'll be going backwards. 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

0: What kind of people do you think Jesus calls to follow him? 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
1: Our scripture reading this morning is in Mark chapter 2, beginning at verse 13. Mark chapter 2 and verse 13. Once again, Jesus went out beside the lake. A large crowd came to him, and he began to teach them. As he walked along, he saw Levi, son of Alphaeus, sitting at the tax collector's booth. "Follow me," Jesus told him, and Levi got up and followed him. While Jesus was having dinner at Levi's house, many tax collectors and sinners were eating with him and his disciples, for there were many who followed him. When the teachers of the law, who were Pharisees, saw him eating with the sinners and tax collectors, they asked his disciples, "Why does he eat with tax collectors and sinners?" On hearing this, Jesus said to them, "It is not the healthy who need a doctor, but the sick. I have not come to call the righteous, but sinners." Some years ago as a church, we took as a statement of purpose the 10 words to see unbelieving people become committed followers of Jesus Christ. And we have tried as best we can to keep that before us, not simply by keeping it in print, but also in approaching all of the opportunities and responsibilities that we have as a church in light of the awareness of the fact that Jesus, in leaving his disciples behind, promised them the power and authority of the Holy Spirit so that they might go out into the world and proclaim the good news of Jesus, baptizing people, making disciples, and establishing the work of the kingdom. And as much as we pay lip service to that, we recognize that there is an inherent danger in thinking that just because that is the phrase that we are able to rehearse and repeat, that somehow or another that may actually be happening, when in point of fact it might not. And one of the great questions that is before us as a church is to look around and to see just how seriously we believe it is important for us to take the command of Jesus to go out into the world and to make disciples. In other words, we face the risk that after a relatively short period of time, the comfortability of being in the companionable relationships with one another may dim our vision, may dent our enthusiasm for seeing unbelieving people become the committed followers of Jesus. And that is one of the great advantages in studying the gospel, and in this instance, the gospel of Mark. Because very quickly in his gospel, he makes it plain that Jesus is absolutely committed not to putting together a religious club, but of reaching out to those who are, quite frankly, the most unlikely people ever to be included in his band of disciples. And the incident that is before us here in Mark chapter 2 is a classic illustration of this truth. It's not uncommon to hear people complain about how long it's taking them to see a doctor. I never know whether to make much of that or not. After all, most of the doctors I've ever met are incredibly busy, and they seem to be seeing people all the time. So I think some of us need to be a little more patient. Eventually we're seen, and often I think sooner rather than later. We always will be seen. It's hard to imagine a doctor who worked all his way or all her way through medical school and then decided that she didn't ever want to see patients. She just wanted to be a doctor, but no patients. I'd like to be a doctor, but I don't ever want to see sick people. It would be a very, very strange thing. And for Jesus to refuse to deal with those who are despised and disreputable, who are the outscouring of society, would be equally absurd. And that lies at the very heart of this incident involving the calling of this man Levi, who's also known as Matthew elsewhere in the Gospels, to become a follower of Jesus. It is with this that we're going to spend our time this morning, looking directly at verse 14, and perhaps I should just read it again. As he walked along, he saw Levi, son of Alphaeus, sitting at the tax collector's booth. follow me, Jesus told him, and Levi got up and followed him. It's almost just one long sentence, and it covers so much material. Prior to that, in verse 13, you will notice that Jesus is once again out in the lakeside area. The crowds are coming to him. There seems to be a balance here. At the end of verse 12, all the people were amazed. They'd never seen anything like this. And then once again, Jesus reverts to his prior pattern, and he moves out into an outlying area away from the crowds. The crowds come to him, and once again, as they sit or stand to hear him, he proclaims the good news. He tells them that the kingdom of God is near, that it is important for them, necessary for them to repent and to believe the good news. Yes, he touches their lives. Yes, he heals their sicknesses. Yes, he relieves them of demonic oppression, but he hasn't come as a miracle worker. He has come as a teacher of this good news. And so it is that in the course of his endeavors, he comes upon this scene. And it is in this little verse, 14, that we have the record of this radical change in the life and circumstances of this gentleman called Levi. When God calls a man or a woman, his callings never leave that person where they found him. If God speaks to you and calls you and you try and stand still, you will not be standing still, you will be going backwards. The callings of God never leave you where they find you. You will either follow on, you will either believe and obey, or you will be making a forlorn attempt to stand still. You will discover that you're going in the opposite direction. And this is certainly true in the experience of Levi. Now, when I read this week, and I have read this passage many times, and many of you will have done the same, I said to myself, you know, I think a little background would be helpful. Helpful first to me, and then helpful to you. Because we read that he was sitting at a tax collector's booth, and frankly, it doesn't really mean very much to us. After all, have you ever been in Capernaum at a tax collector's booth? I bet there isn't one in 1,000 that have been anywhere close to it, and even if we were in Capernaum, we wouldn't have known the booth if we had tripped over it. So, we read it, but what does it really mean, and what was the job that he was doing? Well, as best as I can understand, and of course, there are limits to my understanding, as becomes very clear week by week, but as best as I can understand, Levi was a Jewish tax official, probably working in the realm of customs and excise. So you ought not to think of him as the IRS. You should think of him more as a kind of border patrol, and you couldn't make the transition from one region into the other without paying tax, either on your movements as a toll booth collection, or more likely as a result of the materials that you were carrying from one place to the other. I remember well the delight of the customs gentleman in Newark when he asked me if I brought in anything that was over a certain amount of money, and I said, yes, I brought in my kilt. And he just couldn't wait to get his hands on that and charged me a dreadful amount of money for an outfit that had already cost me a dreadful amount of money. Well, that's exactly the kind of thing that Levi was doing. When Herod the Great, the miserable Herod the Great, whom you remember from the massacre of the children in Bethlehem, when he died, he divided his territory largely between three of his sons. Each had the name Herod, Herod Antipas, Herod Agrippa, and Herod Philip. And Herod Philip and Herod Antipas had regions that essentially bordered one another. They were separated by the Jordan River. And the point of departure into each community, the thoroughfare, if you like, the most obvious and normal one, would be through the town or the city of Capernaum. And there in that tax collector's booth would be people who were fulfilling those responsibilities, and in this particular instance, this man by the name of Levi. Now, this position, this job, was absolutely despised. These individuals were detested. His role would have been to secure the privileges of the region. Presumably a Roman official, usually known as a publican, would have purchased the tax base for an area. He would then hire under him tax collectors or customs collectors and so on, as long as he got his price for what that region was worth to him, he really didn't care from that point out whatever those tax collectors charged. So it was a wonderful opportunity for the tax collectors to charge whatever they liked. They knew the number they had to make in order to fulfill their responsibilities, and they were then able to devise elaborate ways whereby they could operate essentially two sets of books, one that was going back to the officials and the other one that was going under the table. And Levi, as a result of that, was actually as much an outcast socially as the leper was, whom we saw just a couple of studies ago. If we doubt this, then let me affirm it for you, that as a result of his willingness to fulfill this role, to be sitting in this tax collector's booth, number one, he would have been regarded as a disgrace to his family. His mother would not have been going out for coffee in the morning and letting everybody know how well young Levi was doing in his new position at the tax collector's booth. Indeed, she would have done everything she possibly could to explain his job in some way that would relieve her of the despicable nature of what was going on. A disgrace to his family. Secondly, he would be disqualified from ever serving as a judge or even being part of the judicial system as a witness. And thirdly, he would have been disbarred from the synagogue, from the opportunities of worship that would have accrued to him otherwise as a normal Jewish male. So if you rehearse that for a moment, you get the picture. He can't go essentially to church. He can't show up on jury duty, and his family regarded as a complete disgrace that ever one of their children was involved in such a dreadful engagement. Now, when I read a little more, I came across a variety of things that intrigued me, and this fits in the realm of intrigue. I think you know me well enough now to know what we're saying in terms of main things and plain things, and what is authoritative from the scriptures, and what is merely observation. If it is helpful, you go with it. If it is unhelpful, you exit out. But many of you X out a lot of stuff in any case, so there's nothing particularly difficult for you in that. But what I came across was inscriptions, ancient inscriptions that had to do with fish. They had to do with fish. And so, for example, one inscription described individuals in the region of Capernaum who were concerned with the toll on fish. So apparently, there was at least at some point, and it may not have been at this point, but it could have been at this point, some kind of toll on fish. So then that got me thinking, do I know any fishermen? Have there been any fishermen so far in the story that would have had to engage with this character or with his colleagues because of their work with fish? And of course, yes. We've got Simon, and we have Andrew, and we have James and John. We have the initial four that Jesus has called to be his followers. And then I said to myself, maybe Levi even knew the four of them. Maybe they were, as a result of their business practices, moving through his region. And maybe, as a result of the contact, he would have heard something of the words of Jesus and may even observe something of the works of Jesus. Oh, you say it doesn't say that there. I understand, but it doesn't not say it either. In other words, it is possible that Levi had a knowledge of Jesus before this encounter took place. In fact, I think it is likely that he did. I don't imagine that somebody in a place like Capernaum could be in Capernaum with somebody, namely Jesus of Nazareth, casting out demons, healing people, transforming the community in many, many ways without that buzz running right through the community. And as you know, the person in the local newspaper office or the newsagent store, at least in Britain, or in the average Starbucks, let's say, or Caribou or whatever it might be, or the person that takes your ticket when you leave Hopkins Airport, those are the people that pick up all the bits and pieces, the buzz of the day, what's going on, did you hear so-and-so, just pleasantries, sometimes beyond the weather, sometimes only the weather. But it may well have been just as this, that one of the people said to the other, I haven't seen Simon and Andrew coming through here for a while. And somebody else said, No, you probably won't see them And someone else says, yeah, and I'll tell you two more you won't see. You're not going to see James and Andrew. And Levi said, why not? And someone said, well, the four of them have become followers of Jesus of Nazareth. They pulled their boats up, folded the nets, left it in one case with their father, left the family business behind, and they've gone off as followers of Jesus. And Levi might have sat there and said to himself, wow, I wonder what that's like. I wonder what that's like. There may be some here this morning, and that's exactly where you are. You've heard the story, maybe even a family member, a friend, a work colleague who's told you that he's become a follower of Jesus. And there's evidence to suggest that that has actually happened. His words have changed, his lifestyle has changed, she's become altogether different from what she was. She's still the regular person with the same DNA, she still has the same personality, she's still melancholic, he's still effusive, whatever it might be. But no doubt that he's become a follower of Jesus, and you find yourself saying, wow, I wonder what it would be like to be a follower of Jesus. Do you really? Would you like to become a follower of Jesus? Nobody who ever wanted to be a follower of Jesus was turned away. You can never want to be a follower of Jesus and find that he tells you you can't. Well, Levi's about to find out. And just as the leper had probably had no one other than another leper touching him for a very long time before Jesus touched him, so Levi would have grown accustomed to people despising him and saying things about him that weren't exactly commendatory. After all, he was not a member of the sort of ruling class. He was not a member of the acceptable people in society. He was despised, he was rejected, he was an outcast. He was socially unacceptable. In fact, he would have been perfectly used to people telling him where to go. They put their money in for the excise, and he said, thank you very much, Mr. Benjamin. And Benjamin says, hey, Levi, you know where you can go, don't you? Come home at the end of the day with abuse ringing in his ears. People calling him out. You murderous creature. You stinking cheat. I hate you. I despise the fact that you work for the Romans. You are despicable the way you steal from your own people. Those would have been the words he heard. But people didn't go by and say, thank you very much for doing such a wonderful service for the Roman authorities. We all appreciate it very much indeed. No, no. And then look at verse 14. He hears something very, very different. Here in the place of his dubious business practice stands Jesus. And Jesus is not telling him where to go. Jesus is telling him where to come. Jesus is actually issuing to him a command, a different kind of command. It's not get out of here. It is come here. In fact, it is straightforward. Come, follow me, Jesus told him. And Levi got up and followed him. Notice both the brevity and the authority of this word from Jesus. There's no great speech, no great elaborate diatribe, no great explanation. Just a striking command. Follow me. Because you see, the word of Jesus is not like the word of any other person. The word of Jesus in this instance is not only marked by brevity, it's also marked by authority. And that word of Jesus is recorded for us in the Bible, and the Bible is marked by the authority of Jesus himself. That's why we pay attention to the Bible. That's why we talk about the Bible as being authoritative in and of itself. That's why when we read the Bible, we often discover that it almost speaks out to us in our lives. It's as though it is actually speaking to us in a way that is marked by authority. The brevity and the authority is marked both by the immediacy and the totality of Levi's response. Follow me, Jesus told him, and Levi got up and followed him. There's no gap. It is instantaneous. That's what makes it so amazing, what makes it so striking. And the reason I use totality is because in Luke's version of this event, as he records it, he gives to us one phrase that Mark does not use. And in Luke chapter 5, And in verse 27 and verse 28, you will see the missing phrase. It's the same record. After this, Jesus went out and saw a tax collector by the name of Levi sitting at his tax booth. "Follow me," Jesus said to him. And Levi got up, now here's the phrase, and left everything, and followed him. He turned his back on his illicit business. He realized that if he was going to follow Jesus, he couldn't follow Jesus and stay the way he was. The command is clear, the response is immediate, and it is total. And leaving everything, he went out to follow him. One of the reasons, I think, for so many people's disinterest in the claims of Christ is because they never hear the claims of Christ. Now, you may be wondering about Christianity, and you're here today. And one of the things that put you off is, frankly, it just seems like such a soft option. And you find yourself saying, I don't really know why there's much to bother about in relationship to it. I mean, I don't know if I want to be involved or I don't want to be involved. It seems so trivial. Oh, forgive us if we've suggested that in any way, or if your friends have done so, trying to make it more attractive to you, trying to, as it were, lower the barriers so that you can come in at your own level and on your own basis. If the church, in endeavoring to win people, takes the message of Jesus, dilutes it, minimizes it, compromises it, so that people may see it as a soft option, it is no surprise when the people look at it and say, who cares? Levi, follow me. When? Right now. But, follow me. And Levi got up, and he followed him.
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13: Hi there, I'm Jordan with our memory verse, Psalm 52, verse 9. I will praise you forever for what you have done. In your name I will hope, for your name is good. I will praise you in the presence of your saints. You know, it's kind of like saying to God, I know who you are, and I know that if you said you'll do it, you will. My complete trust is in you, and Father, I will praise you forever. So we trust in God's character and reputation and timing. God's name represents who he is, loving, faithful, and completely good. Psalm 52, verse 9. Hope Lives 365 is next.
14: With SRN News, I'm Bob Agnew in Washington. Ukrainian President Vladimir Zelensky took to the stage today at the UN General Assembly, and he called on countries to stand up against Russia and its invasion, now just over 4 years old, inside Ukraine. He says Russia's revenues must remain a target, and he said easing sanctions on Russia, as some are suggesting, would not help to end the war in his country. He says that more money through trade gives the war more time, and that's exactly what Vladimir Putin wants. Parts of the East Coast are bracing for a potential early season nor'easter today. Forecasters warning a powerful wind and rain storm could hit later this week, bringing gusty winds and a storm surge to Boston, New York, and other coastal cities, all the way from New England down through the Mid-Atlantic. On Wall Street, a losing session. The Dow was off 352 points. The Nasdaq down by 308. More on these stories at SRNnews.com.
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21: John Kenneth Galbraith was a Canadian-American, an economist, and his books on economy were bestsellers in America from about 1950 to 2000. He received the Medal of Freedom from the United States government in 1976. He also received the Presidential Medal of Honor, Freedom, in 2000. In his autobiography titled Life in Our Times, he tells an interesting little story about his housekeeper, Emily Wilson. One day, Kenneth Galbraith came back to his home. And he was a counselor on economy to many presidents of the United States. He was particularly weary. He was exhausted, wanted to go to sleep. And so he looked at his housekeeper, Emily Wilson. He said, look, I'm going to take a nap. And whoever calls me, please do not disturb me. Well, of course, he had regular contact with the presidents of the United States, and particularly was close to Lyndon Johnson. So shortly after he went to sleep, the telephone in his house rang, and Emily Wilson, his housekeeper, answered the phone. And the voice on the other end of the line said, this is Lyndon Johnson. I need to speak to Kenneth Galbraith. And Emily Wilson said, I'm sorry, Mr. President, but he's taking a nap right now. Lyndon Johnson said, I don't care if he's napping or not. You wake him up. This is the President of the United States. Emily Wilson said, with all due respect, Mr. President, I work for Mr. Galbraith, not you. Please call him back when he's awakened after his nap. The next day, Lyndon Johnson called Kenneth Galbraith, and he said, I don't know who that lady is, but whoever she is, I want her to work in the White House for me, because anybody that would protect her boss like that needs to be in the White House. Emily Wilson had this principled commitment to her boss. She knew who her leader was. The great worthies of faith down through the centuries knew who their boss is. They knew their master. They had this unprecedented, this principled commitment to God. That's the lesson of Elijah that I want to study with you this morning. I'd like you to take your Bibles and turn to 1 Kings, the 16th chapter. 1 Kings, chapter 16. Elijah is one of the most principled, one of the most committed, one of the most faith-filled characters in Scripture. Now, you'll notice the title of my message is Elijah, Jesus, and an End Time People. Why are we interested in studying the life of Elijah? Elijah came on the scene of this earth's history at a time of great spiritual apostasy. He came on at a time of great compromise. And Elijah faced that compromise and apostasy in faith. Elijah called the nation back to obedience, and eventually Elijah was translated without seeing death. God's end time people are looking forward once again to being translated without seeing death. Amen. And we are told in the prophecies of Malachi that the message of Elijah will return just before the coming of Jesus. A message of a faith-filled people calling an immoral, sex-centered, thrill-jaded, and morally twisted society back to obedience. So we are interested in Elijah because Elijah represents a type of the redeemed that will live just before the coming of Jesus and prepare for translation. So we have more than a casual interest in Elijah. We turn to get a setting of the times of Elijah here in 1 Kings chapter 16. And we begin there with the 29th verse. 1 Kings chapter 16, verse 29. The scripture says, "In the 38th year of Asa, the king of Judah, Ahab the son of Omri became king over Israel. And Ahab, the son of Omri, reigned over Israel and Samaria for 22 years. So Ahab reigned more than two decades. Next verse, verse 30. "Now Ahab, the son of Omri, did evil in the sight of the Lord more than all that were before him." Verse 31 tells us that he married Jezebel. Who was Jezebel? Jezebel was a Phoenician, came from a town called Sidon. And Sidon was a city in Phoenicia. The Phoenicians were Baal worshippers. So here you have King Ahab, the king of Israel, marrying Jezebel, a Baal worshipper. You have the union of church and state powers. Now, when Ahab married Jezebel, he argued in Israel for tolerance. His big argument was for tolerance. The Baal worshippers worshiped the sun, the moon, and the stars. Baal was the god of the storms. The Baal worship was one in which they believed that the rain that fell was given by Baal. Now, Ahab did not deny the worship of the Israelites. He did not deny the Israelites having the privilege to worship the true God. But he said, we need to be tolerant of all peoples. Therefore, tolerance means that we have to give Baal worship the freedom of worship right in Israel. In other words, within God's church, there is tolerance of all points of view. That position of tolerance led Israel to abject apostasy. It led them to rebellion against the true God. It led them to neglect the true God. It led them to lead the altars of Baal to be worshipped rather than the true God. Now, the Bible says in verse 32 and verse 33, "Then he set up an altar for Baal in the temple of Baal, which he built in Samaria." So you could have a temple at Jerusalem, but you'd also have a temple to Baal. The idea was embrace all, accept all, don't push anybody out. That was the idea of Israel. Verse 35. "And Ahab made a wooden image. Ahab did more to provoke the Lord God of Israel to anger than all the kings of Israel that were before him." So what is the setting when Elijah comes on the scene? The setting is syncretism, or use another word, the integration of Baal worship and the worship of Jehovah. Israel becomes disobedient to the true God. The commandments of God are in disrepute, and God brings a man on called Elijah. Now, there are seven lessons of faith that I want to look at in the life of Elijah. If you're taking notes, and I hope that you'll bring notebooks to church, because this is a place where you learn to grow and study the Word of God and apply the messages of Scripture to life today. There are seven great lessons of faith that we learn from the life of Elijah. Here is the first lesson of faith in the life of Elijah. Lesson number one. Faith opens the door to receive God's abundant blessings, while disobedience forfeits the blessings of God. That is a key principle. Now, faith grows as we see God's blessings in our lives. Faith and obedience are two twins of the Christian life. So we want to look at this basic principle, and here's the principle, that faith opens the door to receive God's abundant blessings. We're going to look at 1 Kings chapter 17 and verse 1. 1 Kings 17 verse 1, the scripture says, "And Elijah the Tishbite of the inhabitants of Gilead said to Ahab, 'As the Lord of Israel lives, before whom I stand, there shall not be dew nor rain these years except by my word.'" See, the worshippers of Baal believed that Baal provided the blessings of dew and rain. He provided lush valleys and fertile plains, babbling brooks and flowing streams, that he provided green fields and abundant orchards. Now, God's judgment was not arbitrary. When God said that there would be famine in the land because of the drought, God was really mocking the gods of Baal, because they believed that Baal gave the rain. They believed that the blessings of life came from Baal. And so what God was showing here was that the blessings of heaven come on those that are obedient, that the life of tolerance, the life of compromise, the life of disobedience forfeits the blessings of God. We find this all through Scripture, that the blessing of God comes on those that are obedient. Deuteronomy 28, verse 1 and verse 2. Deuteronomy 28, verse 1 and verse 2. "You forfeit the blessings of God when you consciously disobey God and go contrary to His will." This is true for a nation. This is true for families. This is true for individuals. When a nation turns its back on God in the name of tolerance, when a nation accepts moral perversion in the name of tolerance, the judgments of God will come upon that nation.
22: 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And now, back to Pastor Mark Finley.
21: When a family, knowing what God wants them to do, turns their back on God in disobedience, in compromise for convenience, they forfeit the blessings of God. When we as individuals know the leading of God in our life, know what God wants us to do, but are unfaithful in our tithe, unfaithful in Sabbath keeping, unfaithful to God in the message of health, when we consciously, knowingly are unfaithful to God, we forfeit the blessings of God. The blessings of God fall on those whose hearts are obedient to God. Deuteronomy chapter 28, notice what Scripture says, verse 1. "Now it shall come to pass, if you diligently obey the voice of the Lord your God, to observe carefully His commandments, which I command you, that the Lord your God will set you high above all the nations, and all these blessings will come upon you." I want the blessings of God in my life. What do you say? Notice verse 15, Deuteronomy 28, verse 15. "It shall come to pass, if you do not obey the voice of the Lord your God, to observe faithfully all His commandments and His statutes, which I command you this day, all these curses shall come upon you and overtake you." The blessing comes as by faith we enter into obedience with God. we lose the blessing when we knowingly disobey the word of God. Notice Joseph, difficult circumstances, obeyed God, received the blessing, became the prime minister of Egypt. Daniel, very difficult circumstances in Babylon, obeyed God, purposed in his heart to serve God, received the blessings, became an influential leader in Babylon. Esther went in before the king and received the blessings of God. Now, Elijah's faithfulness to God in a day of moral compromise, Elijah's faithfulness led him to receive the blessings of God.

0: Where did the ravens get the food? May I suggest off the king's table? Elijah was out by some brook by Cherith, and every day the Lord sent from heaven a raven over the king's food. And the king says to the raven, hey, here's a loaf of bread. And he doesn't know that the raven's flying from the king's palace right to that brook Cherith, giving it to Elijah. The blessings of God always come on those that are obedient to God. We cannot expect the blessings of God living in disobedience to his commands. But one thing the story of Elijah teaches us is that when we step out by faith to do what is right because it is right, when we step out by faith, God empowers our actions and brings us blessings beyond what we can possibly imagine. God fed Elijah three times in the story. He fed him by the brook Cherith. When that brook dried up, God sent Elijah to the widow of Zarephath. You know where Zarephath is? It's a little south of Sidon. It's in Phoenicia. It's amazing to me that God sent Elijah to the very city in the very area where Jezebel came from. And Ahab and Jezebel looked all over to find Elijah, and they couldn't find him. And he was right under the nose of her relatives. They are being protected by God, being blessed by God. Yes. Elijah was faithful to God. God fed him by the brook Cherith. God fed him in Zarephath. And later, God fed him again when he was running from Ahab. And we'll come to that story. When you are faithful to God, you open up the doors for God to work miracles in your life. Amen. When you are unfaithful to God, you close the door on the miracle that God wants to work in your life. God longs to work a miracle in your life. Yeah. God longs to do for you that which apparently is impossible. God is the God of the impossible. He's the God of miracles. Faithfulness to God opens the door for God to work in those miracles. Now, the second lesson we learn about end time faith is this. First lesson, end time faith is obedient even when obedience seems impossible. End time faith does not accept the compromises of this world and forfeit the blessings of God. Second lesson about end time faith. End time faith does not mean we always understand, because God leads us at times in pathways that we do not understand.
1: That's right.
0: For 3.5 years, it did not rain. Elijah received the blessings of God during those 3.5 years. But at the end of those 3.5 years, God gave Elijah a command. You will find that command in 1 Kings chapter 18, verse 1. Now, the prophet could have hesitated. The prophet could have stayed where he was, shaking in fear that if he appeared before Ahab, the wicked king would kill him. He could have told God he would not, he could not, he should not go. God was saying something to Elijah. And Elijah could have said, look, God, I can't do this. God, I'm not going to go. Lord, if I go there, I'm your prophet, and I'm going to get slain, and the voice of God will be silenced. Elijah could have said, God, I've been doing okay here by the brook of Cherith. I've been doing okay here in Zarephath. I've been doing okay here. Lord, you protected me. You fed me. Lord, please, I'm not going to Ahab. I suppose that Elijah did not understand. Faith does not need to understand. It simply needs to obey. 1 Kings chapter 18, verse 1. Now it came to pass that the word of the Lord came to Elijah in the third year, saying, go present yourself to Ahab, and I will send rain upon the earth. Verse 2. Elijah doesn't reason. Elijah doesn't tell Ahab all the reasons he can't go. So Elijah went to present himself to Ahab, and there was a severe famine in Samaria. Elijah goes. I remember an occasion. I was holding an evangelistic meeting in Brockton, Massachusetts. And an amazing experience happened. unbeknownst

0: to me. There was a woman who had been studying the Bible, living up in Moncton, New Brunswick, up in Canada. And she had studied the Adventist message, was convicted of the truths in the Bible. Because when you study the Adventist message in the Word of God, the Holy Spirit convicts you of those truths. So she was convicted. Jesus is coming soon. She was convicted on the Bible Sabbath. She believed that God was leading her to make a decision. And she was going to be baptized in a couple weeks. There was one problem. Her husband was not an Adventist Christian, and he was really angry that she was considering becoming a Seventh-day Adventist. And so he did everything he could to discourage her, and just shortly before her baptism, he said, "There's one more thing I'm going to do." He said, "Let's go to a friend's wedding." He knew there'd be a lot of drinking and partying in the wedding, and he said to her, "Look, as a wife, I am telling you, you must go to this wedding with me. I want to get you away from all this nonsense. I want to get you away from these Adventists." She said, "Lord, I don't understand. He is my husband. I will not drink. But I understand this. I'm going to go." So she made a decision to be faithful to Christ, but she made a decision not to be defiant of her husband. So she decided to go. She said, "Lord, I totally don't understand, but I'm going to trust you and I'm going to obey you." They got in the car and they drove. They drove a number of hours from Moncton, New Brunswick, down to Brockton, Massachusetts. He was absolutely exhausted. They came in and checked into the hotel room. She walked down into the lobby. He went to sleep. And in the lobby, there was a large sign. And the sign said, "Prophecy Lectures by Pastor Mark Finley. The topic tonight is how you know the true church." She walked into those meetings, listened to a message on Revelation chapter 14, the message of the true church. I made an appeal. She got up and came forward and came to the altar. Went back to the room when her husband woke up. She said, "Thank you so much for bringing me here. Because tonight I went to Pastor Finley's meeting and I discovered and I am more convinced than ever that the Adventists are the true church." He threw up his hands and said, "Go be baptized if you want. We can't get away from these people." You may not always understand, but you trust. Elijah did not understand, but he trusted. There is a time to think. There's a time to weigh out your options. There's a time to consider all the possibilities. But there's also a time to trust and obey. There's a time to step out in faith. There may be somebody here today that God is leading you to some decision in your life. I don't know what that decision may be. Maybe a decision to be faithful in your stewardship. It may be a decision to be more faithful in your tithe. It may be a decision to be faithful in some area of health. It may be a decision to be more faithful in Sabbath keeping. There may be somebody here today that God is leading you to make some decision for Christ. And maybe you don't fully understand how it's all going to work out. Maybe you don't fully understand how to sort out everything. There is a time to listen to the voice of God and say, "God, whether I understand or not, I'm going to trust and obey."
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0: God's end time people don't have to figure out everything in their heads. Elijah could have been incredibly worried about the consequences of going to Ahab. And he could have let his fears about what might happen keep him from doing God's will. But deep within his heart, he made a decision. "I will do God's will no matter what happens." When we trust and obey, the blessings of God fall upon our lives. When we trust and obey, our faith grows. When we trust and obey, humbly, we reach out to others. that are our enemies. We trust and obey. We leave the cave and stand on the mountain and recognize that God has a plan for our lives that we can't imagine.

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6: In 5 years, I'm going to ask you, today it's 93 million a day. What do you think it's going to be in 5 years? 100? Do I hear 120 going once, going twice? I would imagine it might be up to 150, who knows, in 5 years. But we want to see ourselves in the picture. And the disciples, they're looking at this world vision thing, going to all the world, preach the gospel all the day. But I don't see me. I don't see me in that picture. Well, you do because you're the one going, but they wanted to see them as the recipients of the thing. A self-focus is going to shrink your soul. The second internal crisis that the early church faced had to do with racism and prejudice in Acts chapter 6. The Greek widows were overlooked in the daily feeding of the widows. They were Hellenistic Jews and not Hebrew Jews, and there was prejudice and there was racism that was in that. They didn't have that world focus. And they were forced by the Holy Spirit to look beyond themselves. And if you are the center of your world, your soul is already shrunken. And you need the water of the Word and the oil of the Holy Spirit to renew you to become a fresh wineskin. So, self-focus strengthens the soul, but a focus on others, it stretches the soul. One of the ways to combat depression is to begin to serve others. Focus on others. Verse 6 gives us another way that the soul shrinks. I am the Lord, I've called you in righteousness. I will also hold you by the hand, watch over you. I will appoint you as a covenant to the people and as a light to the nations. Verse 6 tells us that not being Christ-centered shrinks your soul. Because the program of God, it's centered around, it rested upon, and it zeroed in on Jesus Christ. Christ was called to be the sacrifice, we're told in verse 6. Christ was kept through his suffering. Christ was commissioned to be the Savior. The program of God, the mission of God, it focuses on Jesus Christ. And if you and I aren't Christ-centered, if we're not here to give glory to Christ, if our lives aren't to be light for Christ, if we're not to be salt and light for him, your soul is going to shrink. Who had the most shrunken souls in the New Testament? Who are those guys? Those are the Pharisees, yeah. I thought someone might say, well, that's Bob and Larry and Fred right there. They had the most shrunken souls in the Old Testament. And why? They didn't receive Jesus. They didn't open up to Jesus. Their lives weren't Christ-centered. Who are the most joyless people in the New Testament? You're looking at them. Who had the most joy in the New Testament? Those who said, have mercy on me, son of David. And Christ came and Christ touched them. Christ moved into their lives. Those that said yes to Jesus, those were the ones that had the greatest joy. Jesus Christ is always the mission, the mandate, and the message of the church. I've been writing blogs since COVID broke out, and one of the most popular blogs was, I wrote a blog on this. The mission and the mandate and the message of the church is always Jesus, because there were some pastors, what do we do now that COVID's here? What do we do that some of the churches are closed, or most of the churches were closed? What are we going to do? And my message was, nothing has changed. The mandate that you have, Matthew 20:18, to go into all the world, preach the gospel, go into all the world, make disciples of all nations, that hasn't changed. The mission of the church, the message of the church, that Jesus is the Christ, the Son of the living God, that hasn't changed. What's changed? Methods change, but the mandate, the mission, and the message of the church, it never changes. You never have to find your sea legs. You never have to worry, where do I stand? Nothing has changed. We're to be doing the exact same thing. Whether we're in COVID, out of COVID, in a war, out of a war, in stress, out of stress, it doesn't matter. When your life is Christ-centered, those churches that try to keep pace with culture, those are the ones with shrunken souls. They're also the ones with the shrinking memberships and the whole kind of thing. But my job isn't to say, what does the culture say is popular? Oh, it says this about sexual preference. Well, I better go that way. It says this about Israel and Hamas. I better go that way. You do that, you're dead in the water. You're not Christ-centered, you're culture-centered. And if you're culture-centered, your soul has shrunk. There is a group of churches that are called progressive Christianity. I call it regressive Christianity, because there's nothing of Christ in it, and it's not progressive. They're going backward. And there are some churches who now just affirm what the culture affirms when it comes to abortion, homosexuality, and any kind of sexual preference, when it comes to this, when it comes to that. And no one's going there anymore. You know why? They're saying the exact same thing the culture said. Why do I need to go to you? and hear a sermon, what I can hear on every day. Radical Christ-centered Christians, radically Christ-centered churches, these are the ones with the greatest joy. These are the ones with the greatest growth. These are the ones with the greatest, you know, the largest souls. A, not being Christ-centered will shrink the soul, but a focus on Jesus Christ will keep you from being an old wineskin and keep you being a fresh wineskin. Verse 7, we're told, the Lord chose his servant to open blind eyes, to bring out prisoners from the dungeon and to those who dwell in darkness from the prison. Verse 7 tells us that living in your brokenness will shrink your soul. Living in brokenness shrinks your soul. To be blind means that you can't see what is around you. And the word captive in the Hebrew means one that's lost a battle. And that's why they're a captive. They've lost the battle. Someone who's blind can't see what's around them, and someone who is a captive has lost the battle. And I know the world is church. The world is full of blind people. The world is full of captives. But also, from my unique vantage point in the church is full of blind people. And the church is full of captives. You know, when you first got saved, when you first came to know Christ, how exciting it was, and your eyes were open to so many things. But they've grown dim. And you no longer see around you the way that Christ would have you see around you. And you've lost some battles in your life. And you've grown accustomed to it, and you've adjusted yourself to it. And you've told yourself, hey, what? You know what? I'm never going to stop looking at porn. I'm defeated. I'm defeated. It's not going to happen. I try and I try and I try and I try. I do everything they tell me to do, and I won't stop. So that's just a fact of life. You're a captive. You've lost a battle. Or maybe you have a mediocre marriage, and you've given up. Given up on him, given up on her. And you're just living together, you know, two singles kind of living together. Kind of a thing. You've given up. Or maybe there's someone you know that you just can't forgive, won't forgive, and you've given up trying. They're such a big jerks, so they don't deserve it anyway, right? And so you've justified and you've rationalized and you got the whole thing laid out in your mind. And you no longer see as Christ would have you to see. You no longer want what Christ would have you to want. And you've lost some battles. And you've made peace with it. The Bible says you're a captive. And what did Jesus come to do? Open blind eyes and to fling wide the prison doors. To come and to set you free. Even the church. To set the church free. Because there, you know, he's got, only God is God. And God can do all things. And so Christ came, we're told there in verse 7, to open blind eyes and to bring the prisoners out of prison. He came to bring revelation and release. And we're told this in Luke chapter 4. This is Jesus at the beginning of his ministry. And he says, the Spirit of the Lord is upon me because he anointed me to preach the gospel to the poor. He has sent me to proclaim what? Release to the captives, to those that have lost the battle, and recovery of sight to the blind. And to set free those who were oppressed and to proclaim the favorable year of the Lord. Now, why are you here this morning? You're here to get better, all right. Yeah, you're here this morning because Christ has opened your eyes. He's flung wide the prison doors. And you know something of the freedom that's in Christ. But if you're honest, if we're all honest, we know what it's like, even as a believer, to dimly see and to lose some battles and to make peace with that. Christ came to open our eyes and to fling wide the prison doors. And that revelation and that release that he has granted you is to be jealously guarded. In our community group, there was some person that's talked how, you know, Robert spoke last week. Did he do a good job? Okay, he'll never speak here again then. When I ask someone to speak for me, when I come back, I want you to say, never have him, never leave again. No, he did a great job. He did a wonderful job. And there was a person in our group that said, what Robert spoke on Sunday morning broke a stronghold in my life. And God was ministering to me so powerfully as Pastor Robert was preaching and teaching on Sunday morning. My word is spirit and life. The gases of the Spirit. Can we talk about that? You know, just the activity of the Holy Spirit and the power of the Word. You know, the Word of God becomes the work of God, right? God said, let there be light, and there was what? There was light. There was Word and there was work. And wherever there is the Word of God, there's the work of God. Where there is no Word of God, there is no work of God. And so again, we have such a heavy emphasis on the Word of God. And the Word that God speaks to you is to become life, and you're to live in that thing. So we know that living in your brokenness will shrink your soul. If you've made peace with your sin and with your blindness, you've got a shrinking soul. But obedience to the truth and living in the truth, it stretches your soul. And as you find out promises to claim and commands to obey and examples to follow and attitudes to develop, boy, Lord, do that, do that, do that, do that in my life. And it becomes powerful. And God begins to transform you more and more and more. And your soul stays stretched. Verse 8, I am the Lord, I am Yahweh, that's my name. I will not give my glory to another, nor my praise to graven images. So again, the context of Israel being prone to idolatry. And here it's the deceit of the enemy that shrinks your soul. The deceit of the enemy shrinks your soul. And what do I mean by that? Well, when verse 7 happens to you, when your blinded eyes are open and the prison doors are flung open and you go free, make sure, the Lord says in verse 8, that you acknowledge me. It's not an idol that's done it. It's not fate. It's not coincidence. It's not chance. It's just not the growing maturity that we have as we age. This is my hand in your life. I have done this thing. Do not give my praise to idols, to graven images. And then we're told there in verses 10 through 13 that all the earth, every place where God's justice is to be established, every place his new wine is poured out, it's to sing to the Lord. Verse 10, sing to the Lord a new song. Sing his praise from the end of the earth. You who go down to the sea and all that is in it, you islands and those who dwell in them, let the wilderness and its cities lift up their voices. The settlements where Kedar inhabits, let the inhabitants of Selah, so this is down in the Saudi Peninsula, Arabia, Saudi Arabian Peninsula where these cities are, let them shout for joy from the tops of the mountains. Let them give glory to the Lord and declare his praise in the coastlands. The Lord will go forth like a warrior. He will arouse his zeal like a man of war. He will utter a shout. Yes, he will raise a war cry. He will prevail against his enemies. So in verses 1 through 4, there's this vision of universal justice being brought forth by Christ in all of the earth. And here in verses 10 through 13, all of the earth is called upon to praise the Lord. Every place where justice is to be established is to sing to the Lord. And this tells us that worship keeps the stretch. It keeps the stretch in your soul. When you don't want to worship, when all things are against you, when you don't feel like worshiping, what should you do? Worship. Is God still God? Even though you're going through a divorce or you're in debt or you have some kind of disease, is God still God? Just because you have a disease, does that mean God has a disease? Or God's going through divorce or God has debt or God's depressed or God's in despair? No. God is God. And whatever you're going through, he's still worthy. And one of the most powerful experiences you can have is in the midst of your despair, the midst of your trouble, the midst of your challenges, is just to raise your hands and say, thank you, Jesus. You're still God. You're still there. The work that you promised to do, you will do. And let me tell you,
9: that stretches your soul and gives you a greater capacity to know the Lord and for the presence of God. Verse 9, behold, the former things have come to pass, and now I declare new things. Before they spring forth, I proclaim them to you. Verse 9 tells us that living in the limitations of your past shrinks your soul. He says, the former things are gone, behold, new things have come. What are the former things? Well, it's the blindness and the bondage that we see there in verse 7. The blindness and the bondage are gone. What's the new things? It's the release and the revelation that God brings. The former things was the Babylonian captivity. The new thing is being returned from exile back to the land. The old things is injustice. The former things are injustice and unfairness. The new thing that God wants to do through Christ is to bring justice to all the earth. Remember, Jesus was at the pool of Bethesda, and he saw a man that had been lame in his feet for 38 years. And he says to him, do you wish to be made well? Strange question. Do you wish to be made well? That's a question he asks each and every one of us. Because that man, he was a captive. He had lost the battle. Well, why don't you go down into the water when the angel stirs up the water and get healed? Well, I'm not fast enough, and other cripples are more robust than me, and they get down into the pool before I get there, and I'm just kind of hanging. Where else am I supposed to go? I'm here. And he had been that way for 38 years. Now, had he been at the pool of Bethesda for 38 years? I don't know. But he had to be there for a long season of time because he knew how the thing worked. But he had just locked himself in the prison of despair. And his thought was, it'll never, ever happen to me. I'm not good enough. I'm not fast enough. I'm not strong enough. And gosh darn it, nobody likes me. You know, that's what he would say, you know. Do you want your prison door flung wide open? Do you want to see? And it's a question he asks each and every one of us. Do you want to be made well? See, you can live in the former things. You can live in blindness and brokenness and bondage. Or you can live in the new things of revelation and release. You can live, you know, some of you, you've got some good reasons to be bitter for the rest of your life. Because of what mom and dad did, because of what stepmom and stepdad did, because of what wife did, ex-wife did, husband, ex-husband, because of boss, because of friends, because of employment, because of life, because of this, because of that, and the whole thing. You've got some great reasons to be bitter. But do you wish to be made well? That's what Jesus is asking. And some of you, you're living in mediocre marriages. And you both know it. Do you wish to be made well? Do you want to stay captive? You've lost some battles. You said some things to one another that right now you're thinking that I can never walk that back. He, she can never walk that back. Do you want to stay there? Christ says to you, do you want to be made well? Do you want to live in the former things, or do you want to come into the new things? You can live in bitterness and regret and guilt, or you can live in the grace, the mercy, and the joy of Jesus Christ. You can live in a ruined life, or you can live in a renewed life. So living in the limitations of your past shrinks your soul, but longing for new things puts a stretch in your soul. Jesus, I want it. Jesus, I want it. When you've stopped desiring the things of God, that's a danger. Please let that register on your soul as a danger. I'm happy with where I'm at. Jesus isn't happy with where you're at. He wants to stretch your soul. And so your soul has a tendency to dry out and become an old wineskin. And therefore, God is always working to keep the stretch in your soul. And so let's review here real quick. Seeking the things above. There we go. Seeking the things above will put the stretch back in your soul. A focus on others will keep the stretch in your soul. A focus on Christ will keep the stretch in your soul. Obedience to and living in the truth will keep the stretch in your soul. Worship continues to stretch your soul. And longing for the new things from God, the new things that He has for you, all of the release, all of the revelation that He has for you, keeps the stretch in your soul. And all of these things, they're meant to keep your soul submerged in the water of His Word and massaged with the oil of His Spirit. So may the Lord stretch your soul. May you who have shrinking souls, may you be honest enough within yourselves to say, you know what? My soul has shrunk. I would love to have you be constantly on the stretch for God. Never satisfied. Always hungry and always thirsty for Him. Because Jesus has come to make you new. And Jesus has come to keep you new. And there are some of you, you've never been made new by Jesus. You've never confessed Jesus as your Lord and Savior. You've never repented of your sins and put your faith in Him. Paul the Apostle said that if you believe God raised Jesus from the dead and confess Jesus is Lord, you shall be saved. And whether you're at home or you're in this room, I want to give an opportunity for you to respond to the gospel this morning. That Christ died for your sins, according to the Scriptures. That He was buried and He rose up on the third day, according to the Scriptures. And then He appeared to Peter and to John, appeared to 120, appeared to 500. Then Paul said, He appeared to me. And He wants to appear to you. He wants to show Himself alive from the dead for you.
10: 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You'll find a great map there for directions to our building. There's something for each age group, and we have various outreach ministries to participate in. Remember, unless the Lord builds a house, they labor in vain who build it.
2: Well, when someone gets on the scale and weighs himself, and this is just a random number, but for example, say the scale says 125.7, they don't usually round up and say 126. They go with 125. Or someone might weigh 188 and say, oh, I'm in the 180s. You know, oftentimes we over or underestimate, don't we, like how tall or short we are. But the undeniable truth comes out when we look in the mirror. Mirrors don't lie. And the Bible is like a mirror. When we look into the mirror of God's Word, we find things out that we wouldn't know had we not looked there. So you want to know the truth, look in the mirror. Steve Converse is next with Graceful Truth.
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13: With SRN News, I'm Keith Peters in Washington. A judge has heard arguments but did not rule from the bench in the case on President Trump's ban of three news outlets from White House grounds. Wednesday's hearing marks the latest development in an extraordinary showdown between Trump and media outlets whose coverage he dislikes. The heads of major artificial intelligence firms pleaded with the United Nations to set controls over the burgeoning technology they are designing in order to save the world, or at least its people. Dario Amade, chief executive officer of Anthropic, said AI could be of risk to humanity. A rough day on Wall Street as the Dow was down by 352 points, the NASDAQ dropped 308, the S&P 500 lower by 58, oil near $93 a barrel. This is SRN News.
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14: The hymn writer got it right when we sing, "Fast bound in sin and nature's night." 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So once we do walk free, how do we deal with sin? That's the question we'll answer next here on Graceful Truth with Steve Converse. And again, greetings in Christ. 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Our teacher and pastor, Steve Converse, returns us to Romans chapter 6, verses 12 through 14. Message simply called, Just Stop It. What is it we're just stopping? Well, sin. And indeed, now that we are Christians, we do have the power to do what we were incapable of doing before being a Christian. And that's what Paul is writing about. Join us for more. Here's Pastor Steve.
15: You can turn over to Romans chapter 6. We've been looking in Romans what it means to be justified. And that simply, if you had to define justification, it's God declaring us righteous. It's His declaration that we're righteous. It doesn't mean we're always righteous in our practice. We fall, we sin. That happens. And we're going to find out why today. But He has declared us righteous because of the work of Christ, if we put our faith, our trust in His work. Sanctification, on the other hand, is different than justification. Sanctification is basically a process that happens to a Christian that allows them to become more like Christ each and every day. Each and every day as a Christian, you should be becoming more like your Savior in thought, in word, in deed. And that's the process of sanctification. And we shared some principles of sanctification last week. So first of all, we said that sin is not dead in Christians. Okay? Even in the most mature and pious Christians, it's still not dead. Rather, it's always something that we have to struggle with. And then secondly, we talked about sin's hold on us And the reason it has a hold on us is because of this body. That's why we have an issue with sin, because we're still in this mortal body. That's kind of what we're going to look at today. And then thirdly, sin can reign in or dominate our bodies. And then fourthly, we said, although sin can reign and dominate our body, it doesn't need to. We don't have to yield to it. Although sin can reign and dominate in our bodies, we don't have to. And then fifthly, we said, this leads to the last and positive truth. As Christians, we can now offer parts of our body to God as instruments of righteousness. And we're also going to look at that today. And we talked about the different parts of the body, the mind, the eyes, the ears, the tongue, our hands, our feet. But the point of last week's message was really that sin doesn't have to reign anymore. And you might ask the question, well, how do we stop it? How do we stop sinning? How do we continue to experience sin if you're saying that this doesn't have to be? And so we looked at the kind of the heading there in your outline. Don't let sin reign by following your lusts, but give yourself to God to live righteously under His grace. And we looked at the first one last week, and this is all review. To apply these commands, you must have to understand the first half of Romans 6, verses 1 through 11. And that's why it's so important. He starts off here in verse 12. He says, let not sin therefore reign in your bodies. Why? Because of what I just told you up to this point. That's Paul's point that he's trying to get across to us. And also, some of the points that he shared with us is all the way back to chapter 3, Romans chapter 3, verse 23, where he says, all have sinned and fall short of the glory of God. There's nobody in this auditorium that can say, oh, I've never done anything, or I've never sinned. I'm perfect. If you were, you'd be God. And we know none of you are. But thankfully, God didn't leave us there. He didn't leave us under His judgment. He provided a way to preserve His justice and yet still justify, declare us righteous as sinners. And He did that by sending His own Son, Jesus Christ, to bear the penalty of our sin. What a wonderful message the gospel is. Formerly we were in Adam. We were steeped in our sin. Now we are in Christ. And we spent a whole message on what it meant to be unified with Christ. The mystic union that when you become a Christian, you are made one with Christ, your Savior. And because of that, in verse 11, because we are one with Christ in His death, we're one with Christ in His resurrection, we're one with Christ in the newness of life. Now he says in verse 11 there, now you have to consider or reckon or calculate yourself to be dead to sin, but alive to God in Christ Jesus. And so by the time we got to verse 11, we know that we have died and risen again. That's what the Bible says. And we've dealt with that in the first 10 verses. And so now we're talking about walking in the newness of life. Well, how do you do that? And last week I used the illustration of Lazarus. When he came out of the grave, the Lord had to say, take all those grave clothes off him. He doesn't need those grave clothes anymore. And sometimes Christians get a little messed up and they think that they need to still walk around in grave clothes. That's why he says throughout this text that we have to know these things to be true. These are spiritual facts that we have to believe. And we talk about what it meant to know these things. He says it in verse 3, he says it in verse 6, he says it in verse 9 of Romans chapter 6. And so he's kind of coming to the point where he says, because you know of these things. And then the second word we looked at was the word consider. And he says there that because you know you know these things and you understand these things to be true, that verse 11, so you must consider, you must reckon yourselves dead to sin. Because we've risen with Christ in His resurrection, therefore we walk in the newness of life. The power of sin, the power of death has been conquered. That's why in verses 9 and 10, Paul takes extra effort to point out that Christ died once. He doesn't need to die again. We don't need to kill Jesus every time we have a service here, when we have communion. Jesus says that at the end of his time on the cross, he says, it is finished. He didn't say, hey, I'll be back next week and we'll do this all over again. He didn't say that. I was raised in a church where that's what I was taught, that every Sunday, every Mass, the priest would take the host and he'd hold it up and he'd bring Christ from heaven down upon the altar. That's what they're symbolizing. That's why they do that. And they would re-sacrifice Christ every Mass. That's why it's called a Mass. That's why they have an altar. We don't have a Mass. We don't have an altar. This isn't holy ground right here. This is the same kind of ground that you're sitting in. You know, it's the same thing. And sometimes we get confused over certain things to think that because of our religions teach us certain things, we just declare them to be so. And that's not true. When Christ died, we died. And because he paid the penalty of sin, literally, we were with him. We paid that penalty with him. And sin has no longer a claim on the believer. And not only is the penalty paid, but the power of sin is broken. That was the whole point. That sin doesn't have to have dominion over us anymore. We now live in the newness of life. We're a new creature in Christ, the Bible says. Old things have passed away. Behold, all things have become new. We're not who we used to be. And so he took great length to point that out. And we just want to be reminded of the simple fact that when we know these things to be true, because the Bible says so, that deals with our mind, right? And then we said, but when we say consider these things, that deals with our heart. You're actually having to believe those things. It's a faith fact. None of us were there when Jesus died. Nobody here was there. At least hopefully you weren't. You'd be pretty old. And so, you know, nobody was there. We didn't see it. But you believe it. Why? Because the Bible says it. Nobody was there at the creation of the world. And yet, it's funny how evolutionists think that, boy, they just have fact. That's just fact. It's not fact. It's not even science. It's hocus pocus, if you want to believe that. And you've all heard the illustration of somebody taking a watch and taking it all apart, taking all the parts apart, and putting them in their pocket and shaking it up. You know, you wouldn't pull another watch out. A watchmaker has to put the watch together. It's just common sense. And yet, the world teaches that as science. And if you believe in creation, oh, you're small-minded. You're not, you know, you don't know what you're talking about. And so the word know deals with the mind. The word consider here in our text deals with the heart. So we have to know something intellectually before you can believe it, right? I mean, you can't believe in something you don't know. That would be silly. And so another word for consider would be to affirm. You're affirming through your heart that, you know what, these things are true. And we looked at basically a couple reasons why people don't believe those things. And sometimes people don't realize because they've never heard of it. Secondly, because Satan doesn't want them to believe it. Thirdly, because the reality of the new birth is not experiential. In other words, when you come to Christ and you are saved, it's not like bells and whistles go off and you know, there's a halo over your head and there's angels appear from heaven and yeah, Paul, you know, it's not experiential. I mean, you may be broken in your sin and you may be very emotional, or you may be simply, you know what, I need to do this. And you commit your life to Christ. It's not an experience. It's not physically observable or verifiable. You could come to me and say, you know what? Last week I came to Christ and I got saved. What am I supposed to say? Okay, great. My attitude is let's wait and see. Because just because you're saying it doesn't mean it to be true. I can't see. I can't hold you up to a Christian x-ray machine and say, oh yeah, there I see Jesus in your heart. He's in there. That's ridiculous. But that's what we think. That's the terminology we use. And so we just assume when certain people say certain things that, well, it must be fact. When a lot of times we should say, well, that's great. I'm glad you're making a profession of Christ. You need to get in the Word and you need to grow. Because the Bible says if you're a new Christian, you're going to desire the pure milk of the Word, just like a little baby would desire the mother's milk. So it's not something that is experiential. And then the last thing we looked at, the fourth thing, was we have this continual sin problem. We have this continual battle with sin. So how do we deal with this? You know, if we're dead to sin and sin doesn't have dominion over us, it has no power, no reign over us, why are we still dealing with sin? Well, there's good news, because the Apostle Paul had the same problem. If you read a little bit further into Romans 7, you don't have to turn there. You can if you want, but we'll get there eventually. But he says this: the things I don't want to do, that I do. And the things that I want to do, I don't do. And he kind of sums it up, that whole text there in Romans 7. He says, oh, wretched man that I am. He's just frustrated with himself. And that's every Christian. There are times when we want to do the right thing. But if we're honest with ourselves and with others, there are times when we want to do what's wrong. And usually we end up doing it. That's called sin. We don't always do the right thing. There's that war going on. There's that struggle. And a lot of people say, well, that's the old you and the new you, and they're battling it out. And we've proved that not to be true, because the old you is dead. It's buried. It doesn't even exist. When you come to Christ, all things become new. And I remember when I first began this little series in Romans, some of you after the service said, well, I don't understand. You're saying that it has no dominion, it has no power, but why isn't it an issue in my life and other people's lives as a Christian? You struggle with that. How do you explain that? If the old nature is dead, why are we still dealing with sin? Well, that's what we're going to answer today. But before we do, I want to point out a couple practical things of simply knowing these facts and considering these facts to be true. How does this affect us? And these aren't in your outline, and hopefully they'll be on the screen, but they're not in your outline. But the first one is this. Okay, these are basic, important, practical results of considering yourself dead to sin and alive to God through Christ. First of all, we can have confidence in the midst of temptation. You can actually have confidence in the midst of temptation, knowing that when sin's power is broken, you can successfully resist it in God's power. 1 Corinthians chapter 10, verse 13, Paul says this: no temptation has what? Overtaken you, but such is common to man. And God is faithful, who will not allow you to be tempted beyond what you are able, but with that temptation will provide a way of escape also, that you may be able to endure it. There's never a temptation, beloved, that you cannot, in the power of God, have victory over. It's just not true. You have to understand, sin is not your boss anymore. He doesn't have the right to boss you around. He's not your Lord. He's not your tyrant. Christ is. So to know that and to affirm that means that you can have confidence when you're faced with temptation. Temptation is not sin. There's nothing wrong with being tempted. If temptation was sin, we'd have a problem with Christ being tempted, right? Because Christ would have sinned. But no, giving in to temptation, that's when you cross the line. That's when you sin. And so it's very important to understand that there's no temptation that has overtaken you except what is common to man. You're not going through anything that somebody else hasn't gone through. And for the first time in your life, as a Christian, you have power to say, you know what? No, I don't think so. I'm not going to yield to that temptation. You can be confident in your temptation. Secondly, we have confidence that we cannot sin our way out of God's grace. You say, well, what do you mean by that? You can be confident as a Christian, if

die again. And because that one death provided that one penalty and broke the power of sin, even in our sinning, when we fall, when we fail, we can have confidence that, you know what? This isn't forfeiting our salvation. It's not forfeiting our redemption. And when you're able to consider yourself dead to sin, then you can have confidence in that temptation. And you can have confidence even in sin. He says in verse 27 of John chapter 10, "My sheep hear my voice, and I know them, and they follow me, and I give eternal life to them." And then he says this, "They shall never perish." He doesn't say, if they stop sinning, they shall never perish. He just says, "They shall never perish, and no one shall snatch them out of my Father's hand, who has given them to me, because he's greater than all, and no one is able to snatch them out of my Father's hand." So it's important that we understand that we are secure in Christ. We don't have to go to bed at night worrying, "Oh, boy, you know, I failed today. I wonder if, you know, I'm going to go to hell." No. Thirdly, when we truly consider ourselves dead to sin and alive to Christ, we can have confidence even in the face of death. Yesterday, Danny did a memorial service here for one of his friends from work. And he talked about death. He talked about how, you know what, death is going to happen to every one of us, pending the Lord's return. And death has a way of waking us up a little bit. You know, when you walk away from a casket in a graveyard and they're putting dirt on top of it, and you realize that person's not coming back, they're dead. That kind of helps you maybe reprioritize your life a little bit. None of us are guaranteed tomorrow. Not one of us. We could die today. We could die right now. But we have to have confidence when we face death. Jesus said in John 11, 25 and 26, he says, "I am the resurrection and the life. He who believes in me shall live even if he dies. And everyone who lives and believes in me shall never die." Wow. I mean, you know, you can have confidence when you face death. You know, I don't look forward to death. You know, I don't look forward to the process of dying. I just pray it's quick and painless, but, you know, you never know. I don't look forward to that. But I have confidence, knowing that somehow God would get me through that. And that there'll be a day, one day when I breathe my last, my eyes are closed, and I'm not going to be in this body anymore. And I'll be in his presence. I can say that with confidence because that's what the Word of God says. I mean, can you imagine if you didn't have confidence in the face of death? Oh, you know, what if this happens? What if I'm crossing the street and a car hits me? What if I go to a restaurant and eat some bad food and die? What if, you know, you could just spend hours and waste years of your life worrying about things that have no effect on anything. We have to have confidence in the face of death. So we have confidence in temptation. And we have confidence that even in my sin, I'm not going to lose my salvation. I have confidence in the face of death that it will no longer have a hold on me. And I think that ultimately, when you're freed from fearing temptation and you're freed from facing death and seeing these kind of things go on around you, that frees up a lot. I mean, the Bible tells us very clearly that we should not be, as Christians, worrying about this, worrying about that. Worry is sin. We don't like to hear that, but that's what it is. And it needs to be confessed, and it needs to be repented of. And you can't do that if you're not considering yourself dead to sin and alive to God in Christ Jesus. That's what Paul says. That's a permanent state for the Christian. We're in Christ. We're made one with Christ. John MacArthur says, "There's not another religion in the world that claims that fact." In his commentary, he says, "I don't hear people who are Buddhists say, 'Oh, I'm in Buddha,' or 'I'm in Muhammad,' or 'I'm in Confucius.' They don't say that. It's only Christianity that says that, because Christ taught that. And Paul taught that." Well, the fourth thing we know, that regardless of what happens in this life, no matter how disastrous it may be, God will use it not only for his glory, but

0: for our blessing. Doesn't matter what it is. You could say, well, what if I was in a car wreck and I was paralyzed the rest of my life? God will somehow use that for his glory and for your betterment. Well, what if I get cancer and God will use it for his glory and his betterment. What if my child gets sick and passes away? God will use it for his glory and his betterment. It doesn't matter what the situation is. Either you believe God is sovereign over these things or you don't. And Romans 8:28 says, we know that God causes all things to work together for good to those who love God and to those who are called according to his purpose. He doesn't say, we know that God works all good things together. He doesn't say that. He says all things, the good, the bad, the ugly, everything. And we need to, as Christians, not just know that, but consider that, affirm that, believe that to be true. Believe what Ephesians 1:3 says, that he has blessed us with every spiritual blessing in the heavenly places in Christ.
1: 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We do thank you for joining us and look forward to hearing from you. It would mean a great deal to us at this time of year. Until next week at this same time, God bless. 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
8: Romans chapter 12, verses 1 and 2. Paul says, "Therefore, I urge you, brothers, in view of God's mercy, to offer your bodies as living sacrifices, holy and pleasing to God. This is your spiritual act of worship. Do not conform any longer to the pattern of this world, but be transformed by the renewing of your mind. Then you will be able to test and approve what God's will is, His good, pleasing, and perfect will." In our previous message, we focused on these verses to discover how it is that God brings about newness in our lives. Paul said in 2 Corinthians 5:17, "If anyone be in Christ, he or she is a new creation." And we recently saw, as we examined that portion of scripture, that it means new in kind. There are two Greek words translated new in your New Testament. One, naos, means new in time, a recent version of something. But the other, kainos, is a Greek word that means new in kind, a new kind of person God wants to make us. And Paul said, when you're in Christ, God wants to make you a new kind of person so that the old has passed and the new has come. God wants to make you so new that there are areas of your life that are not recognizable because God has done such great work in your life. So since God wants to make us new, we're now looking at, well, now how is this newness going to take place? And in the previous message, we began to explore this passage and we talked about the fact that in order for us to become new experientially, for us to have newness in our everyday living, we have to follow what Paul exhorts us to do in Romans 12:1. What is that? To present our bodies as living sacrifices. If you want to let God do a new thing in your life, you have to say yes to God so completely that you are like a sacrifice laid out. Now, you know, in the Old Testament, when a sacrifice was offered to God, it was dead. It wasn't budging. It wasn't criticizing. It wasn't arguing with God. It was laying out there as a still sacrifice. Paul says, in these days, God wants no human sacrifice. He doesn't want you dead. He wants you alive. God wants you alive. You know, the old West had those posters, wanted dead or alive. Let me tell you something. God doesn't want you dead. He wants you alive. There's a poster with your face planted on it in the post office of heaven. And God says, I want you alive. I want you totally surrendered. I want you to give up your will in your way so that I can transform your life. And we looked extensively at the passage in the previous message. Then he ends it up by saying, if you are surrendered, yielded to God, here's what God will do. God will cause you to conform no longer to the pattern of your old life because he's making you something new. Instead, God will transform you. That's the newness that God promises you. He says, be not conformed to this world, but what? But be transformed, a new kind of person. And how is that going to happen? It begins by a renewing of your mind. Renewing of your mind. And so I ended the last message by saying, listen, God is trying to take us to a place where we all have a new attitude. Because the newness God wants to bring into your life is going to begin with your attitude. Now, I came to tell you some news that might hurt your feelings, but it's true. Some of us, we are saved, but we have stinking thinking. We got an attitude that needs a serious adjustment. Because if God is going to make you new, you're going to have to change the way. You're going to let him change the way you view your world, view your challenges, view your circumstances. So you all need to say to God in the words of that great theologian, Patti LaBelle, I've got a new attitude. God's trying to take somebody to the place where you say with Patti, I'm feeling good from my head to my shoes. No way I'm going and know what to do. Ooh, ooh, ooh, ooh, ooh. I got a new attitude. God's trying to take you to a place where you have a new attitude. Because if God's going to take you to another altitude, he begins, Paul says, by giving you a new attitude. Because your altitude will be determined by your attitude. And so God, if he's going to get you where he's taking you, he's going to have to transform us, Paul said, by the renewing of your mind. Because if you have the old attitude, if God took you into newness and you have an old attitude, you have a bad attitude, you have stinking thinking, all you'll do is stink up the newness that God wants to bring into your life. Some people think they need a new relationship, but if you take the old attitude into a new relationship, you're going to mess that one up worse than the last one. So God says, I want to transform you, but the transformation is going to begin by changing you at the point of your attitude. God wants to give us a new attitude. Somebody ought to be tired of being the same old negative, same old person who can't fix their faith on God and believe God for great and mighty things. Somebody's got to be tired of the same old struggles, the same old murmuring and complaining and the same old negative approach to your life. Because you end up being like Israel was in the Old Testament. God brought them out of Egypt, but he had a time getting Egypt out of them. And no point in God bringing you out of Egypt if Egypt is still in you, because you'll be just like they were in the wilderness. They're over there complaining. They found things to complain about. Here God delivers you so great. I said in the last message that the Red Sea parts and God makes a highway in the middle of a sea. They didn't even get their feet wet. And they crossed over and got on the other side. God drowned Pharaoh's army that was crazy enough to try to follow him. I told him in the last message, listen, if you're in the army and you see a sea part on either side, whoever that God is doesn't want you to catch him. So if I'm the first guy in the first chariot, I'm pulling over. I'm pulling over. I'm going to say, yo, y'all go ahead if you want to. You see your boys riding on through. Go ahead. All right, man. I'm not going. And God delivered them with a mighty hand. But when they got over there, they had a shout. They sang. Miriam and the daughters began to sing and play their timbrels and dance and all that. But just like church folk, when they got through with church, then they started complaining. They said, Moses, where the water over here? And they murmured. It wasn't that they requested water. God doesn't mind your request, but he's looking at your attitude. They had a murmuring, negative heart. They said, where's the water over here? Moses said, Lord, please help us. These folk are a mess. And the Lord provided water. They began to drink. Said, all right, that's good. Now, where the food over here? So you have a bad attitude. You're not thanking God for what he's done and see that obviously he's up to something wonderful in your life. Instead, you're focused on what you still want. And so they said, where's the food over here? And God gave them manna. Manna means, what is it? That's just what it means in the Hebrew. What is it? God gave them, what is it? And instead of thanking God for what it is, they got tired. They ate that for a while, and that's why they said, we're tired of eating this stuff. We don't even know what it is. They said, give us some meat. Where's the meat over here? And the Lord gave them so much quail because he was tired of their attitude, so much quail that it stank the place up. And you and I can be just like that in this era. God keeps on blessing you. Obviously, he has promised in his word to take you to places you've never been before, to meet you at the point of your need, to do some extraordinary things in your life, to make some areas of your life so blessed that they're not recognizable. But if God's going to get you there, he's got to change your attitude. Because you can't take a bad attitude into the promises of God.
9: 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The rest of today's Destined for Victory message featuring Pastor Paul Shepherd is coming right up. 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Our ministry team is always happy to lift you up in prayer. While you're there, be sure to stop by our online store where you'll find some of the best Christian resources on the market, including books and video messages from Pastor Paul. In many ways, the Christian life is a paradox. You receive when you give, you're exalted when you lower yourself, and you achieve victory when you surrender. Now, let's get you back to the second half of today's message. I've got a new attitude.
8: Now, what are some of the areas where we got to make a perfect surrender so God can begin this transformation in our lives? I want to suggest the first area we need to look at is the area of relationships. I'm telling you, like never before, these are days when people are challenged in relationships. And God wants to get us to a new place in our relationship. Some of us are full of bitterness and strife in dealing with people. We're fighting these wars and skirmishes with people in our lives. Marriages are broken with arguments and strife. Relationship between parents and children and what have you, sibling rivalries and extended family fights and family reunions are like family wars. Not in your family, but families I know. People not getting along in their neighborhoods, on their jobs. And the enemy is wreaking havoc in many of our relationships. And God says, I want to do something new in the area of your relationships. I want to teach you that I have a plan for you to live in peace in this earth. The Lord wants you to live in peace. Do you know it is possible for God to give you a lifestyle that is characterized by peace? It is possible for God to bless you so well until arguments and strife and confusion and discord are for all practical purposes non-issues in your life. Now, the fact of the matter is some of us can't even dream that dream because we wouldn't know what life would be like without the latest skirmish. But I have come with a word from God to tell you that the Lord is ready to do something new in the area of your relationships. God is ready to move powerfully in this area. Go with me to Philippians chapter 4. In Philippians chapter 4, we're going to see a couple of areas where God wants to move in our lives. The first is relationships. In Philippians chapter 4, when you get to verse 2, Paul says, I plead with Euodia and I plead with Syntyche to agree with each other in the Lord. Yes, and I ask you, local yoke fellow, help these women who have contended at my side in the cause of the gospel, along with Clement and the rest of my fellow workers whose names are in the book of life. Now, Paul writes the letter to the church at Philippi from imprisonment. He's incarcerated, unable to be there with them in person. And so he's been writing a number of things to inspire them and encourage them to be strong in the Lord, even though he cannot be with them. And obviously he has heard that there is a major rift in the church, and it has to do with two significant people who are not getting along, and their disagreements are impacting a whole lot of people. One of the things you're going to have to learn is the reason why God wants to mend your relationships and get you strong in that area is so that you can have a positive impact on the people around you rather than a negative one. Here are two Christian mature leaders, but they are so at it with each other until Paul finds it necessary to call their names publicly as he writes a letter to this church. You know you're getting into some mess when the pastor has to get up and call your name in front of everybody. Now talk about it politically incorrect. Suppose that happened today. All of you who are having these rifts and what have you, suppose I got wind of it and was so bad in your family or in your situation, I had to get up and say, Jennifer, you and Mary need to cut out all of that fighting on the usher board. Y'all can't even usher the people in for what you're going through. That would be horrible. That would be uncomfortable. Some of y'all would say, ooh, that must be bad for the pastor to have to say something. Well, that's what's going on in the church at Philippi. And it just shows one of the areas where God really wants to do some transforming work is in the area of people who are in our lives and who we have disagreements with. I want to suggest that there are some people you have to decide you are simply going to put your weapons down and find a point of agreement because it's not worth all the trouble. I want you to look at some of the challenges in your life. Think about, get in your mind right now, some of the people in your life that you're having fights and skirmishes with. Get in your mind some of the people that you all are going back and forth and things aren't going well in your relationship. I want to say that those relationships are probably in any number of categories, but the first category I want to address represented here is a category where this fight isn't worth it. It's just some of us have to get to a place of maturity where we say, Lord, given the important things you want to do in me, for me, and through me, this is not worth my time and trouble. Now, here's what you got to understand. God wants you then to be able to end the war with some people without ending your relationship with them. Some of you, all you have is the old mind, and in your old way of thinking, the only way to end certain battles is to cut the people out of your life. Fact of the matter is, these are two strategic leaders in a church, and neither one of them should leave, neither one of them should break fellowship, but it's going to take somebody deciding, you know what, this is not important enough to keep this up, and I am just going to end it. I want to say that some of you listening to this message, there is a category of relationships in your life that God wants to help you mend and get ready for the newness he wants to bring into your life. And the first thing you have to do is stop needing to be right and win every fight. Some of you don't know how to end the fight without winning. Your attitude is, it's not over till I knock you out. Now, I know you don't want to admit that because you're looking cute, got your Bible, all that. But some of you, you know that you want the last word in everything. I have discovered in my years of walking with the Lord and my years of being in relationships, some of which are challenged, that not every battle is worth winning because it's not even worth fighting. So at a certain point, the Lord wants to take you to a place which for you is brand new and unfamiliar. And it's a place where you surrender and say, you know what? Hey, this isn't worth the deal. So whatever it is you need in order for you to be satisfied, I will do that. And we can just go on. Let's not break fellowship over this. It's really not worth it. I want to ask some of you to make up in your mind that there are some Euodias, there are some Syntykes in your life who it's just not worth continuing to argue with. I want to ask you to say, Lord, give me the grace, give me the transforming power that as I renew my mind about this, as I think about it, this really isn't a major issue. Now, I'm not talking about something that is really deep and really major and really important. I'm talking about things where obviously whatever was going on with these sisters, somebody just need to say, hey, sis, listen, I love you more than I love being right. So what is it you need in order for us to end this? What is it you need from me? Tell me what you would like me to do for you. And then when you hear it and you realize it's possible, you might not want to do it. You might think they're out of touch with their issues or whatever, but it's not sin. They're not asking you to do anything immoral or unethical. They just need you to sacrifice for some felt need of them. Sometimes God wants to give us the attitude that says, okay, whatever you need me to do, by God's help, I'm going to do it for you. Amen. Some of you in your marriages, your marriage would be better when you just decide to say, okay, honey. Two words. Okay, honey, or okay, baby, or okay, sweetie, or okay, boo, or whatever you say. Married folk, just come on. Just practice this with me right now, real quick. Everybody married in the room, at the count of three, let's just say okay, honey, or whichever other words you use for your spouse. That's appropriate. Okay? Whatever term of endearment, not term of you getting on my nerves now, but term of endearment, whatever term of endearment, at the count of three, just say okay and then put that term in. We're just going to practice it real quick. All the married folk in the room, ready? One, two, three. Okay. All right. Some of you, that's the first time since you've been married, you said that. I know it is because the Lord gave me this message. Now, guess what? You're still alive. Still alive. It didn't kill you. It didn't kill you to practice it, and it won't kill you to say it to them. And you will discover life will be easier when you learn not everything is worth the battle. On this one, I really want my way, but obviously you really want yours because we are knocking heads. Somebody has got to relinquish their felt right or else we're going to have a standoff. You ever run into a standoff, whether it's in your marriage or in some other significant relationship, and folk are just butting heads? God says, I want to transform your attitude so that you realize if you will just humble yourself, I will exalt you in my own way and in my own time. And so you got to be willing to humble yourself.
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9: That's next time in our message, I've Got a New Attitude. Until then, remember, he who began a good work in you will bring it to completion. 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
1: Well, have you ever known someone that when you visit them in their home, you never leave without something that they've given you? I know several people like that. My sister-in-law, Mary, is one of them. You just don't leave her house without something that she's given you to take home. She has the gift of giving. She's a generous person, and a generous person is not necessarily a wealthy person. In today's message, we're going to hear about Christians who have the spiritual gift of giving. 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
7: With SRN News, I'm Keith Peters in Washington. Chinese President Xi Jinping arrived in Washington on Wednesday, where he was met with a rare plane-side greeting from President Donald Trump, who was there to welcome his counterpart instead of waiting for him to drive up to the White House. A judge has heard arguments but did not rule from the bench in a case on President Donald Trump's ban of three news outlets from White House grounds. Wednesday's hearing marked the latest development in an extraordinary showdown between Trump and media outlets whose coverage he dislikes. On Wall Street, the Dow Jones Industrial Average down by 352 points, the NASDAQ dropping by 308, with the S&P 500 index lower by 58 points. Oil near $93 a barrel. More details at srnnews.com.
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21: There are people who are in need, who have needs, and God impresses your heart to say something to them, to give them something, to go see them, to express some form of love to them. Don't make excuses. Just be obedient to God. He would not impress your heart to do something if there were not a need. He would not impress your heart to do something, to go, to be, to give, if God didn't have in mind something specific he wanted to accomplish.
22: The subject of giving makes many Christians stiffen with resistance. But for others, it's something that brings great joy. If you find fulfillment in meeting the needs of others, then you may have the gift of giving. Today on In Touch, the teaching ministry of Dr. Charles Stanley will learn about this spiritual gift as we continue our series, Living in the Power of the Holy Spirit.
21: Each believer has a motivational gift. That is the thing that gives you the most sense of confidence. When you operate out of that gift, you'll have the greatest sense of fruitfulness, being more productive that way, greatest sense of contentment because you're operating and working out of that particular gift. Now, a person can have any one of the seven gifts that he mentions and do well at whatever vocation God calls you. For example, a person can have the gift of service and be an excellent administrator. A person can have the gift of mercy, for example, be an excellent leader. So it doesn't mean that just because you don't have that particular specific gift doesn't mean you can't do well at what you do. The issue is not what you're calling or what your profession, but the issue is, do you know what that spiritual gift is? You will operate out of that. And so when it comes to the gift of giving, what does he mean when he speaks of the gift of giving? Let's look at the characteristics and you ask yourself the question, well, certainly I don't have the gift of giving because I'm not wealthy. It has nothing to do with being wealthy. You could have the gift of giving and being wealthy. You could have the gift of giving and not be wealthy. So it's not so much how much you have, but your attitude about it and what you do, how resourceful you are, and how you take care of those resources. So what's one of the first characteristics? One of the first characteristics is this, and that is a person who has the gift of giving is able to see resources. They're able to identify things that oftentimes people overlook. And so that person is able to make wise purchases, wise use of their money in order to have money to give for the Lord's work. And whereas someone would say, well, I just don't have anything to give, the person with the gift of giving, they're able to see, well, if I use this wisely, if I expend my resources wisely here, if I don't purchase that at this time, I'll have more to give to the Lord's work. And so they're able to plan ahead. That's why they have resources to give, because they're very careful with their money. A second characteristic of this person is simply this, and that is they desire, when they give, to feel a part of the work. The person with the gift of giving isn't somebody who just sort of gives with no relationship. They, first of all, give themselves. They have to see that they're involved in that work. For example, whether it's some other ministry or whether it's a church or whatever it might be, they want to be involved themselves. Their heart's got to be in it. They just don't give it out there and spread it out and have no relationship. They want to be involved. They want to feel like they're a part of it. They want to feel like that they're making a contribution to the Lord's work. And so their heart goes before their money. And oftentimes that person needs assurance in their heart. They need assurance that their decision is a decision that God has enabled them to make. not just giving it, but they want to be certain that God has led them to give, because their heart is there, not just their money. A third characteristic that's so evident in them, and that's this. They desire to give high-quality things. For example, the person with the gift of giving isn't going to find the cheapest thing they can find to give you a gift. But they're going to buy something that is of the quality that they can be proud that they gave it, not that they want credit. And also, they want to give the kind of gift that has a lasting value to it. They don't buy trinkets and junk. They want to buy something that has a lasting value that will be meaningful to you because it was meaningful to them to purchase it. And, of course, there's also the characteristic that they hope that their gift is an answer to prayer. The person with the gift of giving is very careful. And so they hope that somehow that they have discovered a need. And without you even mentioning it, that they are able to meet that need, and they get the greatest pleasure in recognizing the fact and realizing that they, without being told, have given to meet a need that God impressed them to give. The person with the gift of giving lives with a sensitivity. They live with a sensitivity of what is God saying? How does God want me to handle this? And the greatest sense of satisfaction that they get is simply this. They gave not knowing what the particular need was, or didn't know it when they knew that they wanted to give, and then find out that what they gave was a specific answer to prayer. Now, so when it comes to our relationship to money, and money can corrupt people as well as also crown them with many blessings. It depends on your attitude toward it and how you handle it. And so the person with the gift of giving is very careful. They want to be sure that God has told them to give it. And that's a very wise thing, because people can just squander God's money and on the basis of being generous or giving to others, when sometimes that's the motive's wrong. When you're giving to be recognized and giving to get thanks and giving to be seen and giving to be heard and all the rest, as the scripture says, he says, you know what? And Matthew is the one who said it. He said, you already have your reward. We give because we love him. We give because he's told us to do this and to speak to that person or to give to them. The person with the gift of giving, very careful, and what brings them the greatest satisfaction is they gave and discovered there was a need. God spoke to my heart and I obeyed God. Now, this person also has a desire to give secretly. And that is, they love giving without telling anybody. And you know what? One of the reasons the person with the gift of giving just keeps on giving is because as they keep on giving, not asking for anything in return, not looking for recognition, what does God do? God honors that. But giving secretly, the person who has the gift of giving, they take great delight in doing that because, as we said, first of all, they want to meet needs for the Lord's work. They're not looking for credit, not looking for recognition, but they're looking to be involved in the work. Because you see, the person with the gift of giving is not interested in getting rewards here and now. They're interested in future rewards. And so they can give generously. They can give however God requires them to give. And knowing in their heart that one of these days at the judgment, they'll be rewarded accordingly. And then, of course, the person with the gift of giving prefers to give without appeals. Now, there was a time, for example, on television when many people were asking for money. And here's what they'd say. And I can remember this. If you don't give to this ministry, if you don't send it in today, we're going to be off the air next week. If you don't give now, we're going to be gone. And my feeling was, be gone. And here's the reason. If God wants you on, he'll keep you on. You don't have to browbeat people to give. If it's the Lord's work, then listen, imagine Almighty God not providing for Almighty God's work. So we trust God. There are times when you make the need known in a very wise way. But when you start pressuring people to give, the person with the gift of giving may have tons of money to give, but you know what? They just start backing off. They don't like pressured appeals. Well, the truth is, none of us do. The person with the gift of giving, if you want to turn them off, turn up the pressure, you turn them off. Because that's the way they think. That's how they're wired for God. Just like the prophet's wired a certain way, the teacher's wired a certain way, the exhorter, everybody is wired a certain way. And so the person with the gift of giving, very careful what they do with their finances. They're not being tight. They're not being stingy. It's just the fact that they choose because they understand the value and the power of financial resources. Then, of course, there is the concern that giving corrupts. The person with the gift of giving also has an understanding that money can corrupt. Now, money is neither good nor bad. It's simply a tool. You would not say this hammer is good or bad if it's made correctly. It's just a tool. Money is a tool. And listen carefully. Money can corrupt. And you look at the people, for example, who win the lottery. How many of them are disciplined? How many of them are broke within a few years? Why? Because they didn't know how to handle money to begin with. They don't know how to handle it today, and it doesn't last. And the scripture tells us and warns us that it's like a bird with wings. It can leave you very fast. You can lose it a whole lot easier than you worked for it and made it. And so the person with the gift of giving, very sensitive to those things and very sensitive, and realize that you cannot be undisciplined with money. And when I say floating through the malls, for example, I simply mean that a lot of people, simply this, they're not disciplined with their finances. They somehow never stop to think, if I go shopping, should I ask God about whether I should buy this or not? And here's what happens. They ask the wrong question. The wrong question is this. The wrong question is, if I buy this, how much will I have left? That's not the right question. The right question is this the wisest thing to do? Because you can always rationalize, well, if I buy this, let's see, maybe I may have to scrunch a little bit, but I think I'll make it. Why are Americans in debt? Lack of discipline. Lack of discipline. We don't have to have everything we see. We don't have to have the most expensive. There are some people who shop at the most expensive places. You know why? Not because they can afford it, but they love to talk about where they went shopping. Why pay twice the price of something equal in value so you can boast of it? Poor handling of your resources. Person with the gift of giving, they're going to ask the right question. Is this the wisest thing I can do? Is this the wisest way for me to handle? Am I getting the best value for my money? And oftentimes, people do not. They ask the question, what do I have left? God holds us responsible for the way we spend all of our money. Let me ask you a question. Wouldn't you really rather have what God would provide for you with freedom, financial freedom? You don't owe anybody anything? Wouldn't you rather be financially free than to have all the stuff that's not needed, not necessary? And the truth is, listen, one of the characteristics of that person is contentment. Personal gift of giving who is walking in the Spirit, they're contented. And if God wants to add something, or if He says you can have this or you can do this, here's what you'll discover. Watch this. God will give you much more than you expect, anticipate, or deserve if you let Him do it in His timing, in His way. But if you go out there and get yourself in debt, you know what happens? Oftentimes, God would provide for people what they get in debt buying because they don't give Him time to provide it in His way. You say, well, now, God would never do so and so. How do you know He wouldn't? And I think it must grieve the heart of God when He sees a person going out and purchasing something that He already knows He's lining up somebody over here to give them that very thing. You say, well, now, God wouldn't give me that. You don't know that. Well, I don't think I deserve that. Well, that's not the issue. The issue is this. Is God trying to teach you something? Does He want to show you how awesome He is? Does He want to show you how great He is, how good and loving and kind He is? Just give Him the opportunity. And sometimes we don't. Most people don't. And so they get themselves in debt, and then they wonder why they're having a hard time and what's God up to in their life. Now, that person also, listen, is very thrifty in what they purchase, not just what they think about other people. Very thrifty. Now, the result of that is this, that sometimes that person, in realizing what it took for them to make what they have, and most people who have an abundance worked hard. Most people who have an abundance, they worked hard, they saved, they tried to be disciplined in the things that God wanted to have. And so what they have because they have practiced some very simple principles. So the person with the gift of giving, they understand the value of money, how it can corrupt you, listen, think about this. Anything that enslaves you is not good. And so any conduct that you and I have, any way we live that puts us in any form of slavery is not good, because he said, listen, he came to set us free, free in every aspect of our life. We all agree that any form of slavery is wrong, that God wants us free to obey him. Then, of course, there is the whole issue of giving to motivate others to give. Sometimes the person who gives, and all of us are giving, and there's nothing wrong with sharing with someone else, not so much how much you give, but you might say, you know what, God impressed my heart to give so-and-so, and I didn't. Let me tell you what he did. You see, what happens is we have wonderful testimonies of what happens in our lives when we give. Especially, and the person with the gift of giving, they love to give sacrificially because they see God at work. And you see, a person maybe who has plenty, or certainly more than they need, for them to give sacrificially sometimes is hard, because they have to ask, well, what's sacrificial? Because the more I give, the more I receive. And so they don't even feel the sacrifice, but they love the idea of giving to the point that they recognize, well, listen, at least I've sacrificed something here. So sometimes a sacrificial gift isn't so much the fact that we give when there's so much plenty, but the fact that we sacrifice something else. And the person with the gift of giving understands that, that there is blessing when we put the Lord first and obey him in whatever he may require of us. And then, of course, they're able to see financial resources and other people overlook. If I challenge you today, not putting pressure, challenge you to give more than financially, you say, well, you know, there's no way I could give that much. But here's what the gift of giving says. Well, I don't have that much cash, but what else do I have? What would happen in your house if you went in your basement, in your closets, in your attic, things that you haven't looked at in years, things you have not used, dresses or trousers or suits you've not worn, you said, I'm going to collect everything in my house that I'm not using, and I'm going to see what happens. You may be surprised at how much money you have invested in stuff or things that you don't use, that you don't use them anymore. Let me ask you a question. How many of you ladies have pushed dresses back in the car? You don't ever wear them anymore. You wouldn't give them away, but you don't wear them anymore. How many of us have suits we don't wear anymore, or trousers or shirts or whatever it might be, or shoes? But how many of them do you really use? So listen, the person with the gift of giving, you know what they do? They see resources. Other people say, well, you know what? I just don't have the money. Well, look around. And the reason I know that's true is because on one occasion we were raising money and asking people to make sacrificial gifts. You'd be surprised what people came up with. They had yard sales, garage sales. They looked at their jewelry. They gave jewelry. They looked at other things they have. They sold all kinds of stuff. I mean, hundreds of thousands of dollars worth of stuff that was not being used. They cashed it in, sold it in some fashion, gave it to the Lord's work. So the person with the gift of giving, they see these resources that oftentimes are overlooked. And then, of course, the person with the gift of giving, oftentimes, before they give, they will confirm it with their husband or wife. And let's say that God challenges you as a husband to give so much money to whatever, to whomever. Person with the gift of giving doesn't give just off the cuff. They want confirmation. And so the man's going to say to his wife, let me tell you what I'm thinking. Why don't we pray and ask God to show us both so that we'll both know that we're doing the right thing? And there's a great sense of security, because you see, the person with the gift of giving wants, desires to protect what God has given them. Not that they're not going to give it. They want confirmation. Now there's a greater sense of security. She and I both prayed about it. He and I both prayed about it. Here's what we believe God wants us to do. And they give in that fashion.

0: The person with the gift of giving has a wonderful opportunity, but a great sense of responsibility and accountability. And I would simply say this. Learn, first of all, the principle of discipline. I do what is right, what is wise, what is best, and then I'll watch God operate, and you'll see what happens. You may be surprised at how much money you save in one given week by watching carefully how much you spend, what you spend it on, how much you give, and how much you listen to God before you part with your resources you had to work for, and God in His grace gave you the strength to do it. You may find out that you are more wealthy than you thought. And you may find out with a little practice of discipline that God will multiply your resources. And you may find out as you operate on discipline, He will set you free of debt. And you thought it could never happen. That's my prayer for you.
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1: 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We need to pay attention to the little things because they often make a big difference. With an illustration for believers, here's a moment with Charles Stanley.
0: You go out and leave your lights on, and they burn all day long while you're gone. You know what you just did? You just took money God gave to you and gave it to the power company. Because you didn't use it. Nobody's there, nobody's reading, nobody needs any lights. So what would happen if we left all the lights on in these buildings all day long, all week long? We would be wasting hundreds of thousands of dollars. And so somebody says, well, if I leave the lights on in one room, what difference is that going to make? Now, I'm not saying you shouldn't leave a nightlight on or something like that, but I'm just talking about just walking out, leaving lights here and leaving lights there. People say, my kids did just walk out and leave the lights on. What about the parents? Did you teach them to do that? And so if you grew up when there wasn't very much money and every penny counted, you know what you did? You walked out of the room and you cut the lights off. And so just because now you have plenty or have enough, you just leave them on and give it to somebody else. And so it doesn't take but a few mistakes like that. And you know what happens? Over a period of a year, you have just given away money and you have absolutely nothing to show for it.
1: learn more about being a good steward of God's blessings.

0: 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Is there someone who needs the truth you heard today? 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
10: You know, Ronald Reagan believed self-government required something that government could never replace: responsibility in the hands of the people. In his 1981 inaugural address, Reagan warned against the idea that America had become too complicated to be governed by its citizens. Reagan asked, "If no one among us is capable of governing himself, then who among us has the capacity to govern someone else?" For Reagan, limited government was not about having no government. It was about remembering where responsibility begins: with individuals, families, communities, and the people themselves. Because when government assumes every responsibility, citizens gradually surrender their own. Self-government asks more of us than dependence ever will. And freedom requires a people willing to govern themselves before asking government to do it for them.
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14: We've all done it, stood in judgment of someone else, certain we had it right. But what happens when we've gotten it wrong, completely wrong? Well, on Tuesday's Insight for Living, we watched as justice began to roll down. Today, Chuck Swindoll shows us what happened next, when justice converged with something even more surprising. It's a scene of accountability, but also of grace and restoration. And if you've been carrying guilt or waiting to be made whole, this message is for you. Chuck picks up our study in Job chapter 42.
15: Came about after the Lord had spoken these words to Job, verse 7, that the Lord said to Eliphaz the Temanite, "My wrath is kindled against you and against your two friends, because y'all have not spoken of me what is right as my servant Job has." That's the reason he was angry. Now, the reason is given here at the end of verse 7, and it is repeated in the very same words at the end of verse 8. Look at it, "because you have not spoken of me what is right as my servant Job has." Because. What does it mean, they had not spoken of him what was right? Well, one man put it this way. In their effort to uphold God's justice, they limited his sovereignty. Isn't that an interesting way to put it? They had insisted that human suffering is always the result of sinfulness. And that boxed God in. It's not true. It's not always the reason people suffer. It is a reason on occasion, but it's not always. And it's not true in the case of Job. They claimed Job had some secret sin. They claimed Job had wrong and transgression that was hidden. And if he would only come to terms with it and deal with it, then he'd be healed of this. And that's wrong. It isn't right. They didn't speak of God as they should have. "You have not spoken of me what was right, as my servant Job had." You know what this underscores? And if you're a teacher, hear me well. We who are teachers, we who are communicators of the truth, God cares very much that he is presented in an accurate manner. Let's be sure we do our homework. Let's be sure we represent him accurately. Legalists claim that they stand on the word of God, and so they'll use the word of God to manipulate you or shame you, claiming various characteristics of God as the basis of their condemnation, and you live under the guilt of that kind of teaching. It's not a fair representation of the living God. "These men have not presented me correctly. They've not said what is right." Now, I also love the fact that the Lord does something about it. He doesn't say, "As a result, get out of my existence," or "go to your room," or "you're finished." Now, that's not gracious. That's not merciful. There's justice rolling down, but notice the mercy. "Now therefore," verse 8, presents the mercy. "You have done this and it is wrong, and you have not done as my servant Job has done. Now therefore," here's what you do about it. Look at the plan. "Take for yourselves 7 bulls and 7 rams." Okay, you got it? This is unusual teaching because it's Old Testament teaching. And in the Old Testament days, when you came to bring your offering of request for forgiveness, relief from your guilt and wrongdoing, you came with an animal. And you brought the animal before the Lord in various different numbers of animals and different kinds of animals, and sometimes fowl. And you would usually cut the throat of the animal, blood would be spilled out, and sometimes you would even place the entire carcass of the animal, as in this case. You would lay it on an altar that's blazing with fire, and it would consume it, and the smoke would come before God as a sweet-smelling aroma. It's all very strange to us. We didn't live in that era. We've never seen such a thing. But in those days, that's how God's anger is assuaged. It's satisfied. You come with an offering and you place it on this altar and it'll be consumed and I will forgive you. Look at where they were to bring this. By the way, it was a costly offering, wasn't it? Not just seven animals, but seven bulls that could be used for the purpose of enlarging the cattle in their fields. But no, I want seven bulls and I want seven rams. He specifies, and I want you to go to my servant Job and offer up a burnt offering. This word means a whole burnt offering, from the hoof all the way to the nose. The entire carcass is to be laid on the altar, one after another after another. You're to go and do this before my servant Job. Look, the one who was offended receives the offering of the offender. Really, the ultimate offended is the Lord God himself, who had been misrepresented. And my servant Job will pray for you. I love that. The offended prays now for the offenders. For, look closely, for I will accept him. The Hebrew says, I will lift his face up. Isn't that a great way to put it? Job will lift his face up. I will accept his intercession on your behalf. As you've offered the offerings and he prays, I will lift his face up that I may not do with you according to your folly, meaning that I may not do for you what you deserve. Because he repeats, you have not spoken of me what is right as my servant Job has. Did you miss something? I went over it rather quickly. Four times he calls Job his servant. What an honorable title. Verse 7 concludes, as my servant Job has spoken of what is right. Verse 8, three times, bring these bulls and rams and go to my servant Job, offer the burnt offering and my servant Job. And the end of that verse 8, my servant Job has spoken what is right. In ancient days, in days of the Old Testament, a servant, it was an honorable title for one who served the living God. It speaks of a bonding between the two. There's a closeness between us. He and I have this relationship that is dear and near. It's a title of honor. And it's a good place for me to add, anytime you're engaged in the service of the King, you are engaged in an honorable work, whatever it may be, however God may have you serving. Perhaps one that very few people would even know your name, but you serve faithfully there as a servant of his. You are honoring him in that. It's an honorable role. Now, justice has come rolling down. Here are these men who have been standing over Job as judges, now gutting the animals and coming up before Job and offering their offering, waiting for Job's prayers. Isn't this a great scene? I mean, this is time for humble pie to be consumed by these three men. It's good for them. It's good for us to confess our wrongdoing to those we have offended and to say by our actions we have done what is wrong against you. And our presence is here in all this vulnerability to say to you, we trust our God to cleanse us from the wrong. Pray for me. And they come. And Job does exactly what the Lord told him to do. Look at Eliphaz, verse 9. Eliphaz and Bildad and Zophar went and did. Well, I have a feeling they did it rather quickly. There was no arguing. There's no wrestling. There's no reluctance. Because remember, when the Lord instructs, there's no other alternative. that will bring any sense of peace and relief. And they did exactly as the Lord told them. And look at this. The Lord lifted up the face of Job. I love that. It's great that Job doesn't say, okay, kneel down. You guys have put me through hell. I'm going to see what you look like when you're humbled. Kneel down. Now get on your faces. There's none of that. I think Job, in this moment, having learned what he's learned and having repented as he's repented in verse 6, I don't think he carried any further rancor. I don't think there was any sense of lingering offense. I think he considered himself privileged to represent the need before the Lord. It was part of his obedience, too, wasn't it, when he lifted up his face. What a grand scene is here. You know what's happening? Sins are being washed away. That's the greatest moment. There's justice and there's mercy. You know what that represents for all of us? The cross. The cross. That's why the death of Christ is called efficacious. That's why it is effective. Because God's justice against sin is satisfied in the death of the Lamb. And God's mercy is revealed in the forgiveness of those who trust in the Lamb. Frederick Faber put it this way, there's a wideness in God's mercy as the wideness of the sea. There is kindness in His justice, which is more than liberty. And the next generation, William Newell, wrote a song we've sung throughout our growing up years as Christians. Says the same thing, in other words, years I spent in vanity and pride, caring not my Lord was crucified, knowing not it was for me He died on Calvary. By God's word at last my sin I learned, then I trembled at the law I'd spurned, till my guilty soul imploring turned to Calvary. Oh, the love that drew salvation's plan. Oh, the grace that brought it down to man. Oh, the mighty gulf that God did span at Calvary. Mercy there was great, and grace was free. Pardon there was multiplied to me. There my burdened soul found liberty at Calvary. At Calvary. Justice rolled down, and when it did, mercy washed over them and graciously got them all back on their feet. It's a wonderful, wonderful setting. Now, the full reward will wait till our next time, but just get a little peek through the tent door here. Look at verse 10. And the Lord restored the fortunes of Job when he prayed. Not until. I got the word when circled in a bright blue in my Bible. When he prayed for his friends, the Lord restored the fortunes, and the Lord increased all that Job had twofold. Isn't that just like him? I told you he was the best at justice. All these long, sleepless nights and restless, painful days, all of the sermons he's had to sit through and listen to from these clowns that have been acting like they're representing truth and their judgmental spirit. And now Job, broken in his own repentance, having his face lifted up on behalf of his friends restored because of the mercy. And now, grace on top of grace, he looks up and the Lord says, hey, Job. Come here, it's going to be twice as good. Boils are gone. I mean, why not? He made us, so is all it takes. And he blows them away, and he gets his health back, and he gets his home back, and he gets his property back, and he finally gets his family back. His grace here, so he doesn't get twice as many kids. He gets the same number of kids, 10. He didn't want 20 kids, but he got 10 kids back. Remember, Job prayed, not for himself, and please observe, not for his own restoration of fortune. It wasn't like winning the divine lottery where he lucked out. He has no plans. He has no knowledge of how the story would end. All he knows is that the Lord says, you lift up your face before me. You pray for these friends. And they come in with humility and offer up their sacrifices. And Job prays for his friends. And the Lord is so pleased when it's done right. And he says, now, come here, Job. Let me tell you what I'm going to do. By the way, you know what's wonderful, too? Where's Satan? In your face, Satan. His silence reveals that he has now witnessed the truth of what God had told him. Consider my servant Job. He has integrity. Though you may not kill him, you can touch him. And even if you touch him, he'll never curse me. And so the Lord blesses, and that's the way we're going to see the end of this story next time. A couple of similar sounding truths emerge from this study. They came to me late last night, and I wasn't sure quite how to end a message like this one. It's a little unusual on justice. But it occurred to me that there are two things to be remembered. First is forgiveness is worth asking for. It really is. Forgiveness is worth asking for. Always of the Lord, it's worth asking for. There's something that's come between you and your Heavenly Father. What in the world are you waiting for? He loves to hear the cries of his children. He takes delight in the humble confession of the saint. Just tell him. He'll never turn you away. Forgiveness is worth asking for. And I'll tell you the second. Justice is worth waiting for. So you know that application. Wait for it. It'll come. If not now, later. If not later, in eternity, God will make it right. His fairness is part of his veracity. And God, who has patiently allowed this experiment to run its course, has now come to terms with it with his servant and has now dealt with it with these friends. And Satan is gone. Again, proven wrong. And the Lord is still enthroned above us. I don't know what your situation is right now. I don't know what you wrestle with. I don't know who's wronged you. I'm sure several. I don't know how severe it's been. Probably greatly severe in some cases. I know this, that it's my privilege to spend my life with some of the greatest people I've ever met. And I would number many of you among them. And I know from knowing many of your stories that life hasn't been easy. I know that it's been difficult. And obviously, not compared to Job, that may have been the worst possible of trials, but your trial has been tough. And I think I sense from you today a desire to cooperate. If forgiveness is worth asking for, I think you'll ask it. And if you've wronged another person, the most wonderful thing you can do is to make it right with them. Just make it right. Whatever it takes. It's worth it. It's worth asking for. Spell out what you've done and say it. Just let it be. Don't worry about your pride. Don't worry about what they're going to think or what somebody else thinks. You answer to God. And then you've had wrong done. Turn it over to him. Just let him handle it. He has a million ways, a million options, and he will not leave his people in the lurch. And of course, if you've never brought your offering to the Lord and stood before the cross and acknowledged the Savior's death is for you, start there. You were in his sights when he said, Father, forgive them. They don't even know what they're doing. Let's bow our heads. It's a sweet moment here. You have been generous and gracious people. So many of you are such faithful sheep in the Lord's pasture. I'm not flattering you. I'm telling you the truth. I learned so much from so many of you. I want your life to be all that it could possibly be as you embrace the truth that it is all about our God. I want you to go there and I want you to live there so that your whole focus is on Him. It's vertical. You'll be amazed at what it will do to you horizontally. Just be amazed. You won't be as angry. You won't be as irritable. You will find that you're approachable and you listen better. And my goodness, getting the forgiveness of someone else will relieve you of that guilt. And giving the forgiveness, releasing that person, will take the strain out. You won't have to act like God. You can let the Lord be the Lord. Maybe a member of your family. It may be one who was once a close personal friend. Maybe a former mate, partner. Maybe one of your parents. Could be a pastor or coach or teacher, neighbor, relative. Let it go. Deal with it. Let it go. Mercy there was great, and grace was free. Pardon there was multiplied to me. And there my burdened soul found liberty at Calvary. Father, I thank you that there is now comfort in the cross, that the bloody sacrifice has been lifted up once for all, and the penalty paid once for all. Now their open-armed invitation inviting us in to live like your Son modeled for us. It's a dirty and dusty world, Lord. It gets real complicated really fast, the pace we live. And it's quiet moments like this that help us put things into proper perspective. Quiets our nerves, calms our spirit. Thank you for Job. Thank you for his model, his honesty and his vulnerability. Thank you for his humility and obedience. Thank you for not walking away from those three men who'd made such fools of themselves, but for caring about them too. We're somewhere in this story, Lord. And wherever we are, your arms are around us. And you care about the shame and the guilt that we've lived under long enough. I pray you'd help us come to terms with all these things. And as justice rolls down, may mercy follow quickly. Dismiss us, Lord, in the quietness of this moment with the reminder that you are faithful and you care, and you're good all the time. We love you, Father. We love you. And all God's people said, Amen. Amen.

0: As justice rolls down, may mercy follow quickly. What a picture we've seen today. A God who holds us accountable, yes, but who also lifts our faces, restores what was broken, and never walks away. Wherever you find yourself in this story, God's arms are wrapped around you. So if there's guilt you've carried far too long, or perhaps forgiveness you need to ask for, you bring it to Him. 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Chuck Swindoll titled today's message, Finally, Justice Rolls Down. 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
1: 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And then following Lifeline, my friend Mike Matthews will have more encouragement for you through the night. I'm Jordan. The Lord bless you and keep you. The Lord make His face to shine upon you and be gracious to you. The Lord lift up His countenance upon you and give you peace. 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
9: With SRN News, I'm Keith Peters in Washington. Chinese President Xi Jinping arrived in Washington on Wednesday, where he was met with a rare plane-side greeting from President Donald Trump, who was there to welcome his counterpart instead of waiting for him to drive up to the White House. A judge has heard arguments but did not rule from the bench in a case on President Donald Trump's ban of three news outlets from White House grounds. Wednesday's hearing marked the latest development in an extraordinary showdown between Trump and media outlets whose coverage he dislikes. On Wall Street today, the Dow Jones Industrial Average down by 352 points, the NASDAQ dropping 308, with the S&P 500 index lower by 58 points. Oil was near $93 a barrel. More details at SRNnews.com.
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